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10: Well, welcome back as we head into hour two. If you missed hour one, this is really part two of a two-part series I'm doing today for a very special opportunity to have a very special man in studio with us today. As I was explaining earlier, a living legend, Dolan Ellis. He's an Arizona State balladeer. He has a new book out, Adventures of a Balladeer. You can get it at his website, DolanEllis.com. Amazon.com is another fine place to get it. Dolan, in the previous hour, was giving us his life story, his autobiography, really leading up into when he became the state balladeer. He was telling us a story about Kenny Rogers, which we had to cut just because of the commercial. Let's start there, and then we'll get to exclusively Dolan Ellis as the Arizona State Balladeer. So, Dolan, you're in Houston, Texas. You're at a restaurant. Kenny Rogers comes on stage. He's unknown. He's playing an upright bass. Take it from there.
11: Okay, yeah. So I finished dinner, and I go in to the cocktail lounge, and the pianist, jazz pianist, introduced Kenny Rogers to the front microphone. So he comes up there, and he starts this bass riff. He was a good bass man, really good. And his bass was, I mean, there was a drummer, in the trio, but he was one of those guys that could play bass that kind of snapped it, so it was his own drums. He really, really was solid. So he starts this, and that really impressed me. And then he started singing, and I about dropped my drink when he first opened his mouth. I had never heard such a voice in my entire life. And I thought, oh, my God, I knew that I was in the presence of a gifted human being. And so after his set, they came down to my front table, and we sat and visited. I bought him a round of drinks, and we sat and visited a little while. And then we went into the coffee shop afterwards, as musicians will do, and we, after hours, sat in the booth and had a little breakfast and talked. And Kenny was, at the time, was going through a really unpleasant divorce, for him at least it was, and he wanted to get out of Houston, and he wanted to get into the big time. And, of course, I had just quit the Christies, and I knew that there was a hole in the stage there, in the lineup, and I thought, oh, wow, you know, what kind of a bat would it be? What an incredible voice. So I said, well, I tell you what, if you're interested, I can only recommend is all I can do, but if you're interested, I'll be happy to call Randy or the managers and set up some sort of audition for you if you would like to try out, because I know they're going to be hiring to replace me. And I said, if you'll come back the following morning, tomorrow morning. I had a 9:30 call myself, so it had to be really early to get back there. And, of course, we're going to call on the West Coast, so it's really early on the West Coast. But he came back, and we called, and we talked, not to Randy, but we talked to the managers. And I told him that I had heard this incredible voice in Houston, and that I thought that I should let them know about it. Maybe they'd like to consider him, you know, for the spot. And they said, well, put him on the phone. And they put him on the phone, and I'll be a son of a gun, they had him sing on the telephone. They said, sing a little bit for us. So Kenny starts singing on the telephone, and they hired him on that phone call, sight unseen, just from listening, just from hearing that voice on the phone. And they hired him, and within just a few weeks, he was in Los Angeles, and he was on stage with the New Christy Minstrels, and of course, that was the beginning of his career.
10: You tell a beautiful story in your book. Again, the book is Adventures of a Balladeer, just out. You tell a beautiful story how many years later he remembered you.
11: Yeah.
10: And I guess remembered you the rest of his life and got you some very nice tickets to one of his shows with one of your sons. So you're now in Phoenix. You're now based in Phoenix. And you're singing songs about Arizona yet? You're singing?
11: Oh, yes.
10: Yes, okay.
11: Oh, yes.
10: And when did you start the Tuba City Truck Stop and Country Club in Scottsdale? What year did that start, roughly?
11: Well, that would have been later.
10: Later.
11: When I came back from the Christies, I opened Dolan's.
10: Okay, okay.
11: At the corner of Scottsdale Road and Camelback.
10: Okay.
11: That's like being at 24th Street and Camelback, you know.
12: Still is. It's still a pretty nice piece of property. Yeah, it's still pretty nice over there.
11: And I had my little nightclub on the southeast corner.
12: Mm-hmm.
11: It was kind of down in a lower spot, and when it rained, it became a lake down in there. You called it Dolan's Lake.
12: When it rained. All right.
11: But anyway, that that was the club that I opened. That I, when I told you that I realized that I needed to open my own clubs for creative purposes, really. I really never did, you know, made that much money on the clubs, but I did it for creative reasons.
12: Okay.
11: And boy, I am so glad that somehow I was wise enough to do that, because it presented me properly. Had I not been able to present myself properly, I might never have ever gone on with my career and been able to do as well as I did with it. And I recommend, you know, that those younger people just try to get presented properly. And if they're not presented properly, do it yourself. You know, bring in some extra lights, bring in a little better sound system.
12: In your book, Adventures of a Balladeer, you have advice to young people, aspiring musicians. I wrote some of it down. Work harder than you play.
11: Yeah.
12: Pay close attention. Pay attention to what's going on. Pay close attention, you say. You say give back. Giving back comes back to you often just when you need it most. Make goals for yourself and write them down.
11: Mm-hmm.
12: And tell everyone what those goals are so they can hold you to them.
11: Yeah,
12: that's
11: good
12: advice.
11: There's a reason why people in show business are always talking about themselves.
12: Yeah.
11: It's because they're advertising. And if you have a goal, you need to tell everybody, anybody about it, because you never know who's going to turn that key for you.
12: Yeah.
11: You just never know.
12: Yeah. Well, that's right. And you've been very fortunate to have some people turn some keys for you, starting, I suppose, one might say, with Governor Sam Goddard.
11: Well, Governor Sam Goddard certainly did.
12: Yeah.
11: Absolutely.
12: Yeah.
11: And that was unsolicited. I did not finagle that or anything. That was cold.
12: And every governor since?
11: Every governor since has appointed me as Arizona's official balladeer. It's been 14 governors, including Katie Hobbs, yeah. Governor Hobbs.
12: From Goddard to Hobbs. I want to, what a career. I wrote down a few stories from your book that I wanted to zero in on, if that's okay. So we're going to talk, this will be a tease for the next segment. We're going to talk about two areas of Arizona, north and south, if that's okay. We're going to do the Lady of the Ledge.
11: Okay.
12: Which gets us north, right?
11: Mm-hmm.
12: And then we're going to do Brother John McIntyre.
11: Okay.
12: And the, I can't read my own writing, Donalites? The Donalites?
11: Uh-huh.
12: And that's, and then we're going to talk a little bit about skunks in Ramsey Canyon.
11: Okay.
12: The skunks in Ramsey Canyon with Dolan Ellis. You still driving a CJ5?
11: No, I now have a Grand Cherokee.
12: Well, just to tell you what a big fan of yours I was starting at age 10, you had a beautiful album, I think was out a few years by then, called Touch the Earth. And it had, I think, you at a campfire with your CJ5 on it, on the cover. And in one of your stories, maybe Therapeutic Four-Wheel Drive, you talk about your CJ5. I think that's right.
11: Mm-hmm.
12: And I remember telling my parents, when I get turned 16, I want a CJ5, just like Dolan Ellis. I didn't get one. I didn't get it. But you know what? I got you. I got you in studio. I got my young childhood hero with me right here. And this is a wonderful, wonderful treat for me and for our audience. Dolan Ellis' new book, Adventures of a Balladeer. You can get it at dolanellis.com, where you can also get all his albums, including Touch the Earth. Downloadable if you like. You can also get his book, Adventures of a Balladeer, on Amazon. It's not only about a really interesting life. It's about really interesting places in Arizona. He and I will come back and talk more about that.
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8: 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The forecast was 85,000 new jobs. So this is twice as much. The trend that we're accelerating, economists have underestimated job growth now. Three straight months, as noted. 3 months average, widely considered a more reliable gauge.
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1: Welcome back to the Seth Leibson Show. Dolan Ellis is my in-studio guest. Adventures of a Balladeer. We went out with the chorus of that song, Canyons. This is the song Canyons, and I love seeing your eyes light up when we play some of these deep cuts. I remember hearing that song on an album, I think it was a live album of yours called Chemistry. Beautiful cover art, by the way. Just, I don't know who did your cover art. It was beautiful. All kinds of scenes of Arizona on that cover. It's a beautiful song. Canyons. It's
2: a
1: beautiful song.
2: That was a very young Dolan Ellis voice singing there.
1: Wasn't so young. That was in the 80s, my friend, wasn't it? Wasn't that in the 80s? I think it was in the 80s. All right. Let's talk about ghosts. Let's talk about the Lady of the Ledge. You write, ghost stories teach humility. And you're in a place that we think is the oldest inhabited place in the continental United States. Old Araby, if I'm saying it right. Tell this story, sir.
2: Yeah, the village of Old Araby is a Hopi village, and it's on First Mesa. Old Araby, those people have been living in

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5: To get the spirit to go on, that it would to be deserving of going on to happy hunting. So I'd heard that was the legend, and that she danced at the night of full moon. And so I went to that spot. The only guide that I had to get there was somebody said that it was on, there was a windmill on the ridge off to the east of the highway. And, so I drove down from First Mesa, and I drove down towards, or drove up actually towards Tuba City. And I saw this windmill, and I followed a little two-track Jeep trail out through the high desert country there. Today, I think that there's a regular, maybe even a paved road going there. But back in the 60s, it was still primitive. And so I worked my way up there, and a lot of the juniper, small junipers were growing up in there. And I found a fire circle that I cleaned out and built for my own fire that night, and set up camp, and the sun went down and the moon came up, and I was looking down the canyon, and there was a pinnacle of rock sticking up. Pinnacle of rock. It was a good sized pinnacle. It probably was 75 to 100 feet tall, maybe 75 feet. Yeah. Not 100, but 75. And that rock began to take on the look of a Hopi woman. The shadows, the moonlight, everything was hitting her just fine. You could see her profile. You could see her long hair. And what really got me, though, is when all of a sudden she began to move. She began to dance, and she began to sway. And it was really something.
6: It was a full moon that night, too.
5: Yeah, it was. It was something. It wasn't just for a fleeting moment. I watched this for several hours, maybe a couple of hours. And I had had a Manhattan cocktail from my travel flask.
6: You specified in the book only one. That's what you said. You said in the book only one.
5: And I didn't know if it was my Manhattan working overtime or what, but I don't think it was. It could have been, that some people say it's the heat waves that coming up out of the canyon and through the moonlight that causes it to happen. That could be an explanation. So, or maybe, who knows, but I'll tell you, it made me whisper. It was,
6: well, you're giving me chills now, even as you render it.
5: And especially being out alone on a mesa, and especially on an Indian reservation. Yeah. There's something about the antiquity of that Hopi Indian reservation in the Navajo that when you're out there, there's a spiritualism that happens on those reservations that have been inhabited for so long. So it was quite an evening. And then there's another little follow-up I'd like to give that I did not tell in the book, and that is that I walked over around to the edge of the canyon just a little further, and there was a young Navajo boy and his girlfriend sitting. And you know how you'd take your girlfriend to the graveyard, you know, and
6: who doesn't?
5: Have a scary moment. Hoping maybe you get a hug or something, okay. You know. So this young couple is sitting there, and I walked up behind him, and I had a Coleman lantern going, and I walked up, I walked around, and I walked over to these kids, and this young boy looked up at me, and he said, "Are you Dolan Ellis?"
6: No kidding. No, so they knew you.
5: And I about fell over the edge of the cliff when he said that myself. Yes. He had seen me on TV, yes. I guess.

0: Yeah.
1: And he recognized me out there in the middle of nowhere.
0: That's fabulous. I want to ask you about the Donalites and Brother John McIntyre.
2: Mm-hmm.
0: And I also have a big thing about Sasquatch, so I got to ask you about the Mogollon Monster, too. Dolan Ellis and I will be right back.

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2: With SRN News, I'm Keith Peters in Washington. Defense Secretary Pete Hegseth has announced a six-month Pentagon review of American forces in Europe. The review's outcome will depend on how quickly European allies take responsibility for their own security. Hegseth criticized NATO allies on Thursday for not providing access to bases for U.S. forces to launch attacks on Iran. Ukraine has hit a major Moscow oil refinery for the second time in a week, disrupting hundreds of flights at the capital's airports. Russian officials said Thursday that this is one of Ukraine's biggest drone attacks since Russia's invasion over 4 years ago. The attack follows Ukrainian President Zelensky's coordination call with the U.S. and France, securing further support from the G7 summit. More details available at srnnews.com.
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1: 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Dolan Ellis is my guest. His book, Adventures of a Balladeer, and heard the story of the Lady of the Ledge up in the Hopi Reservation. We're going to go south in a minute, but we're going to take a detour. Is the Mogollon Monster real, Dolan Ellis? Please say yes. Please say yes. I saw him on your stage.
10: Well, you know, I know that there are people out there today who think, who believe that it's real. But I don't believe that it's real, no. And the reason I don't believe is because my youngest son, Chad, his scoutmaster and his buddy, they said that they made it up.
1: Oh, really?
10: Yeah. Yeah.
1: Well, I was in Patagonia. There's a ranch down there, staying there one time, and we went on this trail hike with one of these, you know, they have these trail hike leaders, and he knew he was an expert in botany and animals and all that, and I asked him about the Mogollon Monster, too. He's a zoologist, you know, and he said, the what? I said, the Mogollon Monster. That Dolan Ellis sings about, kind of our version of Sasquatch. And he goes, yeah, we don't really study that in zoology. Everyone's letting me down.
10: I'm pretty sure that that came from the RC scout camp up on the Mogollon Rim. And the man that I talked to said that he and his buddy took a feet from an ape suit, from a monkey suit, yeah, you know, and they put them in plaster Paris and garbage can lids. And then they'd show them to the kids around the campfire, and they said that they had found this, and there was this monster running around in the woods.
1: Well, I kind of like the idea of it, though, because as you said, ghost stories teach us humility. I think, some of these mysterious cryptids might teach us humility, too. We're not the only things here, right? That's fair.
10: Yeah,
1: you've seen a lot.
10: A lot of today's parents don't like ghost stories, and they feel that they traumatize children and that sort of thing. And, I did the Mogollon Monster for you, and you turned out all right.
1: Well, that's debatable. The second part of that is debatable, but I think the ghost story thing is important. I study... as a hobby, I study how children learn through fairy tales. And one of the greatest scholars on this, a guy named Bruno Bettelheim, Uses of Enchantment is the name of his classic book from the 70s. He says that, you know, all these fairy tales that we all grew up in and for generation upon generation, they were not for the faint of heart.
10: No, they weren't.
1: But that children were raised on them and could be raised on them so long as the fairy tale made moral sense, so long as it could put a moral lesson to it.
10: That's right.
1: And that we could make young boys into strong boys and young girls into strong women with. And I think too many of the stories today don't do that.
10: Yeah.
1: They don't come with a moral tale.
10: Well, I believe in ghost stories for kids and for adults.
1: Sure.
10: Because they are, I call them in the book, a spiritualism 101, I think I called it. Mm-hmm. As an entertainer, I've been teaching people about Arizona all my life, but I've always done it with a joke. Mm-hmm. I've always done it with some photographs. I've made it easy to learn about Arizona and its history. if I would get on stage and just tell you a bunch of dates, in 1862, we did this, the audience would go to sleep and then they'd never come back again.
1: I know. You're so right about this. You're a wonderful storyteller. Your Arizona I-10 highway just made me want to drive to Tucson the first time I heard it and stop at Picacho Peak. All right, we're going to talk about Brother John McIntyre, the keeper of the town, when we come right back.
10: Okay.
1: Dolan Ellis is my guest. His book, Adventures of a Balladeer.
11: 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So who cares? 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Or the beautiful roadrunner or the old green palo verde? And sunsets that can put you closer to God than any preacher's sermon.
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0: Welcome back to the Seth Leibson Show. Dolan Ellis is our guest. His brand new book, Adventures of a Balladeer. That's my favorite song of yours, I think. Arizona. I don't know why. I just love it. I just love Arizona I-10 Highway. I just do. Therapeutic four-wheel drive, Electric Ant Hill. Those are probably my top few. All right. Tell me about the Huachucas and John McIntyre.
1: Well, the Huachuca Mountains are in southern Arizona, and they're below Sierra Vista. I had back in the, I don't know exactly when it was, probably in the 70s, I didn't know very much about the Huachucas in southern Arizona because I was working nightclubs and I was a busy guy, and so I was doing most of my research and stuff that I was doing was in central Arizona or wherever maybe my my school concerts would take me. And so I wanted to get to know more about it, so I went down and I went into the Huachucas, spelled H-U-A-C-H-U-C-A, pronounced Huachuca, not Huchacucha.
0: It's not Charo singing.
1: Right. Okay. All right. And I was just working my way through a very rocky canyon, and I had a small stream in it, just a very small, just get your tires wet kind of a stream. And as I went down into the stream bed, and I came up the other side, when that happens, and you're in a Jeep, the hood of your Jeep comes up in front of your eyes, and so you can't see anything in front of you for a little while, until you get on level ground again, and then that hood will fall back down again, and that's what happened to me. And when the hood came back down, I looked down the trail a little ways, and there was this little ghost town in front of me. I had no idea it was there. I didn't know anything about it. I didn't know the name of it. I just came across it in a blind discovery, and I knew I'd found something really, really interesting. So I went in, and I kind of drove up and down the little trail by the buildings there to make sure that everybody, if there was somebody there, that they knew that I was there. I didn't want to surprise anybody. Even back then, there was a lot of illegal activity along that border down there. And I get out of my Jeep, and I go into one of these little buildings. And I'm looking in the walls of this building, and the walls are covered with newspapers that they used for a makeshift insulation to keep the wind from blowing through the cracks of those old buildings. And I'm reading these 1906 ads for buggy whips and high-button shoes and such, and I got really engrossed in it, and I was taking pictures of it. And all of a sudden, I got this feeling that I was being observed. I just got, just the hair went up on the back of my neck. And I've really got this creepy feeling. And I turned around, and there in the doorway that I had just walked through was an old man. He had rimless glasses on, white hair, and he was holding a Bible in his hand, open Bible. And he was just standing there. I mean, he could have been a ghost as far as he didn't move. When I saw him, he was just standing there, kind of in a mystical kind of way. It startled the heck out of me. And then he began to speak, and I realized that he was a kind and gentle man. And his name was Brother John McIntyre. And he had been born in that little town. And he and his wife, upon retirement, he had forgotten what he did for a living, but when he retired, they decided to come back to the place of John's beginning and live there. I mean, you know, they had They had no telephone. They had, you know, they had to drift in water with a hose from a spring from down the canyon further, and they heated with wood stoves. But they returned to the place of his beginnings and lived there until John's passing, and he wanted to return to the old ways and to live his last years in the place of his beginnings. So I met him that day, and we became really good friends over the years. And I wrote a song about him, and I brought him to Phoenix one time, he and his wife Anna, and he hadn't been to Phoenix for 14 years, and he could not believe Phoenix, which was nothing like it is today at all. There were no freeways yet back in those years, and he just was slack-jawed at Phoenix. I wonder what John McIntyre would think if he came to Phoenix today.
2: He was part of a little bit of a religious organization.
1: Yes.
2: They had an evangelical organization.
1: Yes, they followed a preacher by the name of Samuel Donnelly, and they called themselves the Donnellites. But it was a religious cult, a Christian cult, but they all lived in their individual houses, but all the money was pooled. They had a sawmill, mm-hmm. and they had a small mine called the Copper Glance Mine, and whatever revenues came from those two income sources was pooled into the community fund, and all bills were split equally.
2: Well, you say in your book, I think it's in a different chapter, but something I wrote down, not all cowboys are religious. But when you find a religious cowboy, they're the most religious people you'll find.
1: Yeah, yeah. Now, that was from another portion
2: I think that was a different
1: book.
2: Chapter, yeah. But yeah.
1: Well, you know, cowboys, they spend a lot of time alone.
2: Yeah.
1: And when you're alone, you know, you have time to think.
2: Yeah.
1: And so that's, cowboys get a lot of think time.
2: Yeah.
1: And when you're out there and you're depending upon the land to feed and water nature and the skies, you depend on it to keep your cattle alive and to make your living, and you become very close to the earth.
2: Yeah.
1: You know, I wrote a song once called, it's a tone poem called "Why Didn't It Rain?" And it expresses how a cowboy feels when we hit a drought.
2: Yeah.
1: In town, we don't really quite understand a drought. But when you live like these cowboys do and it begins to rain, it's a religious experience.
2: Yeah, it's a miracle of sorts.
1: Yeah, it's a miracle.
2: Let me take a commercial break. We'll have our very last segment. It's a short one. It's 3 minutes. And you're going to tell the audience about Ramsey Canyon and skunks.
1: Okay.
2: They need this hint. They need these tips from you, Dolan. Dolan Ellis is my guest. We'll be right back.
1: Okay.

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5: There's an Arizona fort that's dear to my heart. It's a Roman in my four-wheel drive.
6: There we go. It's a song that got me a free Coke. Dolan Ellis is my guest. Adventures of a Balladeer, his book. I think people want to know how to kill a skunk. Dolan, you give them that. It's a book of advice as well.
7: Yes.
6: You're living in Ramsey Canyon at the time, yeah?
7: Yes, I was living in Ramsey Canyon at the time. Excuse me. And, well, let's see if I can get this into 3 minutes here. Bought that old house down there. Hadn't been lived in it for 7 years. And a family of skunks had set up camp underneath the crawl space of the house. And so I guess a lot of people would get a skunk exterminator. But, you know, when you live out like that, you kind of get used to handling things yourself. So I thought, well, I can handle this, you know, and I'm smarter than a bunch of skunks. So so I set a have a heart trap and got one the first night. I took it out. I had a big pasture. I was on 18 acres down there, so I had a lot of burial ground out there to use. And so I go out there, and I had always heard that you throw a blanket over a trap that the skunk won't squirt, that it won't. And so I threw a blanket over it, and I picked it up very easily and I carefully, and I carried it out, and it worked. He didn't spray me or anything, and I set it down there, and so I dug the hole and got him ready, you know, and I took my little .22 pistol and I sent him to Jesus real fast there, and took him out real quickly and real painlessly. But the thing is, when a skunk dies, all the muscles relax,
6: yeah.
7: Every muscle, including
6: yeah.
7: The muscle of whatever the name of it is, the sphincter
6: yeah.
7: or whatever
6: yeah.
7: it is.
6: Yeah.
7: And this skunk sprayed me head to toe. I mean, I was absolutely doused.
6: He got the last word on you.
7: So I took off my clothes, and I buried the skunk in my clothes all in the same hole. And I walked back to the house naked with my shovel over my shoulder. And so I said, well, I'll have to try it another way.
0: I want to pause because we're gonna hit the end.
7: Yeah.
0: So let me leave it as a tease for people to buy the book to figure out, so they will get to the, okay, let me do this.
7: Well, I went through three sets of clothes.
0: I understand. Any tomato juice involved in there? They used to say tomato juice was a good alkaline. Dolan Ellis, you love Arizona. Arizona loves you. I love you. Thank you for coming. Thank you for this book, Adventures of a Balladeer. You can get it at dolanellis.com. You can get it at Amazon. Thank you for bringing Marilee. As always, it's good to see you again, Marilee.
7: And thank you for having me. And thank you, everybody out there listening, for your support for so many decades. And you've made my life. I hope you maybe my songs have helped you out a little bit, too.
0: God bless you. Until tomorrow, God bless.

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5: We got breaking news. As the deal is signed, J.D. Vance goes on record.
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5: The Memorandum of Understanding has been signed by President Trump. That happened just really a few hours ago, but overnight that happened. That was at Versailles, where it was signed. And now we have the agreement, and at the same time, we have Vice President Vance currently, right now, as we are live, taking questions from reporters specifically on the Iran deal. We know he has been heading up a lot of this and taking a lot of flack for it. Look, I know you guys have a lot of questions or comments about this. Maybe some positive, maybe some negative. It's okay. Give me a call, 1-800-684-3110. I want to hear from you. You're as much a part of this show today. It's just me and you today. We'll have Rick Grinnell joining us a little bit later, but let's break it all down. We're going to go through it point by point, discuss it, and then at the very end of the show, we're actually going to have Will Haynes read you the pretty much the entire plan and what it looks like, and give you a little commentary as well. So you're going to actually hear it word for word. I think that's very important. That'll be at the very end of the show. But I think we should start off again. Vice President Vance is speaking right now. This just happened moments ago. Let's go bite 13.
7: You're hoping this deal would prevent Iran in the future from getting a nuclear weapon. But from what's been put out there of the MOU, I'm curious, how does the MOU reflect that in the future Iran will not, in fact, get a nuclear weapon? What's stopping them from down the road, to your point, rebuilding and restarting from where we were pre the war?
8: Well, number one, they would have to get a lot of money in order to rebuild a nuclear program. You're talking about billions and billions of nuclear infrastructure that the United States destroyed. In order for them to rebuild that program, they would have to get a lot of money. And we have them in an economic chokehold right now that we're not going to release until they fundamentally change their behavior. What would that look like? That would mean a real inspections regime. That would mean a real enforcement regime. As the MOU contemplates, that would mean the destruction of their enriched stockpile. All of these things are the sorts of steps you're going to take if you're serious about ending your nuclear weapons program. And that, again, is why I go back to this fundamental trade that's built into the deal. They need money to do anything. Their economy is in absolute dire straits. But in order for them to get any integration into the world economy, they're going to have to show us and verify for us that they are changing their behavior. And that's why the deal is set up in the way that it is.
5: I think that's maybe one of the big fundamental misunderstandings that's happening within this. Again, that was J.D. Vance. He is currently still speaking, by the way, on this topic right now from the White House. This is happening in real time, and we're making sure we're covering it if anything, you know, needs to come in. Right now, it's kind of like question and answer time. We're going to have some more statements from him coming up throughout the show as well, from President Trump and others. Again, I think one of the big misunderstandings of this is how the financial a part of this is going to work. You're seeing that $300 billion number be thrown around a lot. And what they're not saying is, of course, any sort of investment. We're not talking about, again, American taxpayer investment. We're talking about even just investments from the world stage. Would have to be at a point where Iran is showing that they have changed and continue to change. It's not like, here's a check, go ahead and do what you want to do. There's a lot of conversations. Look, I think there's good and bad here. I don't want to like sugarcoat it and act like we think that all of this is good. But I do think there's a little bit more blue sky than people are showing. And even the conservative press, there's some good in this. Do I think it's the perfect deal? No, but again, it's also not the final deal. It is still the memorandum of understanding that has been signed. A final deal will still come 30 plus days from now. And that is if Iran sticks to what they agreed to, which again is essentially holding on any sort of enrichment, any sort of nuclear, pretty much staying the status quo, which at this point is at zero due to the original attacks. And we obviously have to see how Israel reacts. We have to see how all this reacts. We have a lot of commentary to go through, but I want to hear from you. 1-800-684-3110. Again, the signed memorandum of understanding with Iran happened late last night, and it happened at Versailles with French President Emmanuel Macron sitting right next to President Trump as he's set to return to the United States today. So that is just an interesting visual to think about, the fact that this deal happened in the Palace of Versailles. What a world we live in, folks. 1-800, and what a President Trump kind of move. 1-800-684-3110. I do want to hear from you. If you're watching online, let me know in the comments right now where you're watching from. Be a part of the show today at ACLJ.org. 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Become an ACLJ champion. Be right back.
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5: Welcome back to Seculo. Of course, phone lines are open for you, and I want to hear from you. As you may know, the agreement has been signed. President Trump signed it late last night at the Palace of Versailles. I want to break down some of the information that has come out from it. We'll go through some of the details, but I also want to not ignore right now that J.D. Vance, who has taken a lot of credit or maybe a lot of blame, depending on what side you're on, for this deal, is talking right now as we speak about this. So I think we should hear from Vice President Vance. And then when we get done with this bit, I'll also break down some of the big talking points, the big sticking, you know, the headlines. And then later on in the show, we got Rick Grinnell joining us. He'll give us an insight. And then the end of the show, I want to make sure you hear the deal yourself. So Will Haynes put together a great video package our team did with Will, where Will just broke it all down. Read it essentially word for word for you. So you're not going to want to miss that. That's going to be at the very end of the show. Between now and then, though, I want to take your calls at 1-800-684-3110. I want to know what you think of this signed agreement now that we've all seen it. But let's hear again from Vice President Vance, and then we're going to break more down.
8: Now, what I would say to, you know, some of the critics of the deal that I've heard that will say, well, Iran's going to get all this benefit. I'll repeat what I've said, and I'm probably going to have to repeat it a number of times, is what is the benefit that the Iranians get that they didn't have before? And the answer is nothing. They don't get anything unless they change their behavior. If they change their behavior, that is a thing to celebrate. That's going to transform the Middle East for a generation. If they don't change their behavior, they don't get the benefit of the bargain. And I think, I got to be honest, I think fundamentally this idea that, and it's a misrepresentation of the MOU, this idea that the Iranians get all these benefits before the deal is actually consummated. The idea that they get benefits before they change their behavior is fundamentally a talking point that is issued by people who want the conflict to continue indefinitely, despite the fact that that's not good for the American people and it's not good for the region.
5: Yeah, I think the idea here is, look, if we're not going to have the full-blown regime change of which we thought was, is how do you do that from the inside out? So, of course, you get rid of, I think there's some good here. You got rid of some really, really bad people. You got rid of the Ayatollah. You got rid of a lot of the, pretty much the entire top line government. And now you have a government that maybe, you know, and I'm being very hesitant on the maybe, is willing to work with you and work on a global stage. You have a Strait of Hormuz is opening. You're going to have oil prices drop. That's going to happen. It's, you know, as long as this deal sticks, that's going to happen in the next number of weeks. We know oil price already dropped, but I'm talking about specifically for you, you know, at the pump. We know that is going to happen. But look, President Trump wanted this war to be over. I think that is very clear. Did not want it to keep going on. I mean, the first paragraph of this memorandum of understanding, I'll read for you, says the United States of America and the Islamic Republic of Iran and their allies in the current war by signing this MOU. Again, that's, people are using the MOU pretty regularly now. Memorandum of understanding, a deal memo, if you will, declare the immediate and permanent termination of military operations on all fronts, including in Lebanon, and undertake from now on not to initiate any war or any military action against each other, and to refrain from the threat of use of force against each other, and ensuring the territorial integrity and sovereignty of Lebanon. The final deal would confirm the permanent termination of the war on all fronts, including in Lebanon, and other provisions in, you know, that go on in that paragraph. So starting off strong, starting off with, not only is this war ending, so is Lebanon. You can't even threaten war. And this agreement ends. Now think about that. How often did we have the Ayatollah going on social media, on X, giving these wide open threats all the time to the United States of America and to Israel? So essentially that's saying that that would violate this term. So if you have leadership that's just even willing to threaten, now you could probably say the same for President Trump. He has been willing to threaten quite a bit and sometimes, you know, take action when needed. Now in conversations with Israel, Israel kind of has said that they don't necessarily know that this interferes with their conversation or their conflicts with Lebanon. However, if the U.S. cannot get involved, that is going to limit how Israel responds. And that now is an interesting little, you know, piece that Iran has in this agreement, saying, well, if you go support Israel and help them when they're attacking us or attacking one of the, our neighbors here, supporters, well, then the deal is off as well. So again, I'm going to tell you when there's good and bad in this, where I think there could be some interesting parts. Here's another one. The United States of America and the Islamic Republic of Iran undertake to respect each other's sovereignty and territorial integrity and refrain from interfering in each other's internal affairs. Well, what does that look like? That means we're talking about the regime change concept. We're essentially letting that one be and saying, we're going to, you stay out of our business, we'll stay out of your business. Now, again, all of this is a memorandum of understanding, and it's an interesting point. I do want to go ahead and take a phone call. Let's go to John, who's calling from California, who's watching on the Salem News Channel. Go ahead, John.
10: Hello, my name's John. Yeah, I'm just making a point that Trump's a crafty fox, and trust him. He knows what he's doing. He just outwits our opponents, and some of the Republicans, they're just not crafty enough. They're playing checkers. He knows how to play chess. He keeps two or three moves ahead. is a very smart move. They can't do anything right now. You know?
5: Yeah, if anything, John, it definitely pushes back any sort of deal. I think that the deal, long term, we'll learn whether we feel like it is excellent or not. J.D. Vance actually just said people will realize this deal is excellent long term. That was one of his final comments before just exiting the stage right now at the White House. He'd been speaking for a good, 40 minutes or so, 45 minutes, taking questions about the deal in Iran. And of course, one of the big sticking points is the removal of the naval blockade for any impediments, for the Strait of Hormuz or any of that. So you're going to have a little bit more open. Now, and that's good for America, but look, let's just be honest. That's good for China. That's good for Russia. That's good for other countries as well. It's not just great for America. I do think there is some political pressure here. And President Trump was seeing where the American people were standing, and maybe it wasn't exactly where he thought. Now, I do think that this is crafty, as our caller just said. It is not a good or bad, necessarily, deal. There's good and bad in it. But I do think that, not to be an apologist for this administration, you know I never am like that in terms of that, but I am willing to look a step forward and look a little step deeper and go, well, this is interesting. He's done that before. It's the Abraham Accords. It's all of these things that never actually happened. It's saying, you know, when they were talking about Gaza originally, going, what if we develop it into this, Riviera of the Middle East? What would that look like? It's not necessarily the right plan or the wrong plan. It's a different plan. It's a third option. It's not just, is it Israel's land? Is it a Palestinian territory? It's, what about over here? I think that's what's happening very much in this situation. It's going, what if we try this? If we're not going to have a full overthrown government for a free Iran where the people have risen up and we've created an entire new union entity, how do we bring this once thriving nation to the table? And look, I would love to see that happen again in Russia and Ukraine as well. I think that that is a big piece of this puzzle that we haven't really addressed yet, which is how this is going to play in with that. That is another one that President Trump could figure out a way to get back to the table. I think you have a global economy issue when you don't have Russia at all. You know, you have China, but you don't have Russia. Let's talk about that. Let's move forward to that. I want to play one more soundbite before we go to break from J.D. Vance as he was wrapping up today. Let's go to Bite 9.
8: Peace plan in Iran is already bearing real fruits for the American people. Last night, 12.5 million barrels of oil went through the Strait of Hormuz. That is a high since the beginning of the conflict. Oil prices are down nearly at their level from the pre-war conflict. Gas prices dropped below $4 a gallon today for the first time since the conflict. And importantly, they're going to keep falling further given how low oil prices are. On the military side, the Iranians, for the second night in a row, did not shoot at any ships in the Strait of Hormuz. So far, they are honoring their end of the commitment. And on the blockade, CENTCOM has allowed north of a dozen ships to go through our naval blockade. And so we're also honoring our end of the early part of the agreement.
5: I do love that this is how we're judging Iran, is they made it two nights without shooting. You know, it does feel ridiculous when you say that, like, oh, look at that. 48 hours in a row. But I understand you take any win you can at this point. And look, I'd say I refilled my gas tank last night. I was running on fumes, folks. Closest I've probably been to running empty. And I can't tell you how long. I was at a movie with my daughters and I was like, we got to stop. And I refilled my tank from zero to, completely full. And I mean zero. It was close. I was on the edge. I was about to call my wife and be like, look, I don't want to embarrass myself here, but we ran out of gas. And I refilled my tank, and it was at a fairly reasonable cost. Still expensive, but there wasn't three digits there in the dollar figure. It was under $100. It was like $70. I got a pretty big SUV. I was pretty happy with that. It's weird what makes you happy these days. I want to hear from you. 1-800-684-3110. We get back. I want to take some calls. If you're watching online right now, call me too. Look, it's just me sitting here alone today. Be my friend. Be nice. Give me a call, 1-800-684-3110. And we'll keep walking you through this deal. And again, like I said, Rick Grinnell's going to join us. And then at the very end, we're going to walk you through essentially word by word, word for word of this deal. Will Haynes is going to lay it all out for you. So that's coming up in just a minute. Hey, become an ACLJ champion if you can. Just got some reporting, some numbers. You can do a little better this month. ACLJ.org.
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5: 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Thanks for joining me today. We are going over a lot of the deal points that are in the now signed agreement from both sides. Again, memorandum of understanding. There will be a more formal version of this, but as of now, President Trump has signed, so has some of the leadership in Iran. And here we are, folks. I would say it's pretty easy to declare that the war or conflict, however you want to put it, in Iran, at least for now, if everyone says, you know, does what they say, is concluded, is over. President Trump clearly wanted to get this done. Look, before the midterms, I think that we would be dishonest if we didn't think that that did push some of this. Not that he necessarily gets swayed one way politically or not, but I don't think that that's, there's nothing wrong with saying that this is something they wanted to get done quick. He never wanted this to be a long-term conflict. And now you have the right and the left trying to kind of go into panic mode, as I don't think anyone thought that this was possible, that we would actually have this wrapped up and that there would be, it's the problem. When you present something new, no one knows how to react. So you hear $300 million going to Iran and you go, how could that be? It's just like the Obama deal. And then you look at it a little closer and you go, oh wait, it's $300 million in investment funds that these companies are going to come in from other countries, and that's going to be over a large portion of time. And we're just talking about, really, can Iran become a player on the global stage once again? And I think that is a very President Trump kind of move. It's a very interesting third way to go. I don't dislike that. I'm honest with you when I feel like there's a problem. Did I like that we weren't going to have a full regime change? And essentially this plan says pretty much black and white, that's not going to happen. Now, I don't love that. But is this the next best option? Yeah, probably. There's a lot to break down specifically in this deal. We can go line for line. I think you've heard a lot of it, and we will. In the final segment of the show, Will Haynes recorded a very special presentation because, look, we went off the air and they released this. I mean, within minutes, they had released it. And, of course, the right and the left freaked out. You had people on both sides, some of them praising it that I wouldn't expect, some of it not liking it, which I wouldn't expect. One of the big sticking points I think a lot of people are concerned about is one, and this wasn't even in the deal, but it was addressed, is that they still will have missiles. And it's not in the deal, but it says they'll still have missiles. And President Trump said, well, if Saudi Arabia gets missiles, how come they can't get missiles? Missiles can take down a building, but they can't blow up the universe. And I think people had a little bit of a visceral reaction to that because you get nervous when you hear those kind of people who have been this rough, who have killed tens and tens and tens of thousands, hundreds of thousands of people over the course of maybe more over the course of their entire run. But of course, even in the last year, you do get a little nervous when we're making that casual, when you see what happens in Israel, when you see the raining down of rockets. And one of the other things is this whole status quo conversation. Like here's one of the talking points. Pending the final deal, the United States of America and the Islamic Republic of Iran agree to maintain the status quo. The Islamic Republic of Iran will maintain the current status quo of its nuclear program, and the United States will not impose any new sanctions and will not deploy

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5: I heard some chaos break out after that to try to get the next question in. I think that is maybe glossing over it a little bit, but I understand these are talking points. Also, what do you think about J.D. Vance in this situation? Clearly someone who is considering running for president. Again, we are so close to that. I know that it sounds like, you know, it's hard to explain. It's like talking to your kids, being like, 24 months from now, you know, we will be starting the process of early voting, or 25 months from now, early voting. And, you know, for a kid, that feels like forever. In politics, it does not. In politics, that is nothing. These people are starting to at least dip their toe in running, whether it's Gavin Newsom, whether it's Marco Rubio, whether it's, of course, Vice President Vance. He stepped up to the global stage this week. How do you think J.D. Vance is doing? Let me know by giving me a call at 1-800-684-3110. I've played you a lot of sound today. He's pretty, I'll be honest, I was pretty impressed with him. Again, I think he actually did a very good job. And I'm not saying that I think he should be necessarily the guy or not the guy, but he did a very good job. You want me to play this bite set? All right, I want to hear even more. This is a kind of a fun part of this. Of course, he's been making the rounds. He's been promoting a book, but also showing up on a different podcast and some of the ones I really enjoy, or he's been showing up on some mainstream media outlets that I don't know if he's going to do him any favors, but maybe get some good clips from. And of course, he showed up on The View. This is, again, Vice President Vance this week. He kind of addressed that in jest when talking about if he should be the person who is doing these high stakes negotiations based on his background. Bite 15.
6: Some progressive criticisms of me personally saying, what experience does the Vice President of the United States have with hostile, high-stakes negotiations? And I would point those progressive critics to the fact that just 2 days ago, I spent over an hour on The View. So I actually have great experience in very hostile negotiations, and I've used that. I mean, look, Joy Behar is way tougher than the Iranians, and she and I are best friends now. So we're going to get to a good place here. We're going to get to a good place. We're already at a good place.
5: I don't know if that joke landed in the room as much as he wanted it to be. You didn't hear a big, you know, uproarious laugh from the press. Maybe they weren't paying attention. They're focusing on getting their next question in. But a pretty funny statement, a pretty trying to be real statement saying, look, I was on The View for an hour. Much more, you know, Joy Behar is way tougher than the Iranians, trying to kind of downplay it. And I do think the American people are like, all right, you could say that a little bit later. How about not during this memorandum of understanding conversation? But I also think that room is not necessarily lit up for comedy. But it's a funny joke. And I think you're starting to see a more presidential casual conversation starting to come out of Vice President Vance, and I think he'll need that to secure the nomination. I don't think it's his by any means. I don't think it's his for the taking. When we get back, we have a second half hour coming up. In the next segment, I'm going to take your calls right off the top of the second half hour. I don't usually do that, but we got Rick Grinnell, and then we're going to have that special presentation at the end. So the next segment is for you. Give me a call at 1-800-684-3110. If you lose us here, if you're listening on Christian Terrestrial Talk Radio, some of you don't get the full hour. 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Migrate over to ACLJ.org, to YouTube, to Rumble. 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
4: Keeping you informed and engaged, now more than ever. This is Seculo. And now your host, Logan Seculo.
5: Welcome to the back half of Seculo. Look, the memorandum of understanding, it is complete. It has been signed. President Trump did it, signed it, sitting right next to Emmanuel Macron. Where? In the Palace of Versailles. I know that's not getting a lot of attention, but can you imagine a more president? Are you sure he had to be looking around going, I like the gold. I like the look of this. This is a good place to sign a document. They have it in Versailles. Of all places, this is what's happening right now. I just find that to be, I don't know if ironic is the right word, but just a fun little historical fact that we can actually say forever that this is where this occurred, that they brought President Trump this document to sign at essentially a dinner table sitting next to the leader of France in the Palace of Versailles during the G7. I mean, again, it feels like it, just like it happened on the original deal, the understanding of the deal happened on his 80th birthday, right before UFC. It feels very made for television, and that's, we know President Trump loves that. There's a lot of calls coming in. This is my segment to take up. I'm going to try to get to as many of you can. Stay on hold. Let's go to Martin first, who's an ACLJ champion. Martin, go ahead, North Carolina.
6: Thank you, sir. This goes to some of the comments that you made. I have a comment and question. I think there needs to be a lot of accountability. Now, there's people out there saying things that just don't know better, like how is this better than the Obama-Biden deals and all that. They just don't know any better. But then you have the shifty shifts out there that are absolutely lying, and you knew that. I saw that this morning, what he had said on there. What Trump has done, and it's been said several times now, there are consequences for good and bad behavior. It's not just money thrown out there. There's tangible things that have to be done.
5: Yeah, and absolutely, Mark. Hey, I'm only cutting you off. So I'm only cutting you off because I want to try to get to a couple more calls one more time, and I want to say thank you for being a champion. There are a lot of things they have to withhold to hold up to in this agreement. This is not some done deal where everyone goes back to how things were. You're absolutely right. The media is spinning it that way, but that's why I want you to actually hear what the document says. At the end of the show, the last segment of the show, we're going to go through it word for word. So Martin, stay tuned for that and share that clip with your friends if they push back on it. You know, these big numbers, 300 million, also, you're going to hear a headline and they're not going to actually do their due diligence. Just like UFC costs taxpayers $60 million, and you read it, no, it costs them no dollars. Well, $60 million, I saw the number. That's it. Thanks for calling, though, Martin. Let's go on, move on. Let's go to Holly on line two. Holly, go ahead.
7: Yes, hi. I think we're really in a quagmire. I think the key point for the world is keeping the strait open.
5: Sure.
7: I think that's what the world's most concerned about. And if everything started today with it being open, we're still going to feel effects for quite a while. I think the whole, a good part of the world, because it's not just oil and prices, it's fertilizer, and we already heard that about 70% of our farmers said they couldn't afford the fertilizer this year. My key point is I think Israel is definitely going to, they're gung-ho to still attack Lebanon, and they're right to. So I don't know what we're going to do about that.
5: But what you have, though, and this is just the truth with Israel, because, look, you know I'm very supportive of the existence of the state of Israel and all of that. I do think you have, if this deal holds up, though, America can't get really always behind Israel in these. So they have to do it alone, and that's going to be a different scenario. And, of course, they want Israel on board. Sounds like Israel is somewhat on board. Remember, a lot of these are still in this just memorandum of understanding. They are not in the final deal. I think we got to push that forward, too. This isn't the final deal. We still got 30 days plus till then. look, I'm just going to answer the question. Karma called. Karma in Mississippi. I appreciate it. You're an ACLJ champion, so I don't want you to not be on the air today, but we're just not going to be able to get to you. But I will let you know the answer to your question. You asked who signed this for the memorandum of understanding. Obviously, President Trump signed it, but you also had the Iranian president. I'm not even going to try. The president of Iran formally signed the memorandum of understanding. I almost tried for you, but I thought, you know what? It's better for me to just say the president of Iran. Because remember, there's a lot of who is the Ayatollah, who says the president. So this is from the president of Iran, President Massoud. I will say that. We get right back. We will have Rick Grinnell joining us. And then again, we're going to wrap up this show. Going line for line, word for word. Will's going to take you there. It's going to be a journey, folks. Be a part of it. Don't go anywhere. Back in just a minute.
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5: Welcome back to Seculo. We're breaking all of this down for you, trying our best to just go line for line. But so much so, in the next segment, I had Will pre-record a bit for you that I want you to see. He goes line for line, word for word, through this memorandum of understanding, the MOU, as all of a sudden we are supposed to know that term. Another one of these terms that gets thrown around. That now it's just like, hey, everyone knows MOU. But we do have Rick Grinnell joining us. Rick, obviously, there are a lot of opinions going around, a lot of thoughts on this deal. Vice President Vance came out this morning, was trying to set the record straight because there have been a lot of maybe confusion. There's been complaints from the left. There's certainly been complaints from the right as well about this deal. I want to get your opinion. You're another person who has been in those rooms. What do you think?
10: Well, first of all, let's take the criticism from the left first. The criticism from the left is somehow this is the same as the Obama deal. That is defying logic to think that Iran is in the same situation. I mean, President Trump literally used the U.S. military to devastate Right. them. It took out the leadership, took out their military capacity. Anyone who is denying that, you should just dismiss, because that is fundamentally true. It is a different country. They have been literally wiped out on their military front. We've also devastated their economy. So those are just two points.
5: Just two small points. Yeah.
10: Two points that you fundamentally must say to the left of this isn't even apples to apples. We've crushed them. Now, the criticism on the right to say, you know, these guys can't be trusted. I think we agree. I think everybody agrees with that. They can't be trusted, which is exactly why we've put in place a system that checks the action, not the words of Iran, but the actions in order for them to have some of this money released. As J.D. Vance said today, they've been devastated with trillions of dollars in destruction. And so when you have a decimated leadership, we're down to like stage three for your leadership, and you've decimated their economy, they don't have much money, and you've decimated their military, and you've decimated their nuclear program. As JD also said, I think he's right, why not test it and say, can you change your habits? Can you come forward and not threaten your neighbors and threaten the United States and not pursue a nuclear weapon? We are in that testing phase, and we have put together a variety of steps to make sure that they don't get rewarded until this new era is tested. And I think that we have every right as the Americans to test this process. Now, lastly, I'll just say JD also took us through, the vice president shared with us, how all of our allies in the region, the Arab allies, have really said, look, this is a new day. They've been decimated. Let's try this. And so nothing is going to be given to the Iranians unless they take action, not just words.
5: Yeah.
10: But it is a new day, and I think people need to understand that they're in a fundamentally different position.
5: I've tried to kind of explain that over the last hour, is that I do think the Trump administration, whoever worked on this deal, J.D. Vance, everyone, came up with what would have been maybe the second best option if the first option wasn't a free Iran, I mean, it's obviously a new regime in some ways, but, you know, not a totally new government that they found. And I think President Trump has done this time and time again, whether that's working with Israel, whether that is working on all of these negotiations, which is to find a third path, to find not what's obvious, not what's on paper, when it's usually, well, it's either this or this. Somehow the Trump administration comes up with something that really does throw people off. It throws the media off as well, because they go, oh, we weren't even considering this. This wasn't on the table as one of these options. How dare he come up with something new and innovative and creative? And I think now, when I actually look at this deal, the parts that I agree with, maybe some of the parts that I have, you know, I want to make sure that we're sticking by, I do go, oh, once again, this administration has found a creative way to solve this problem, a version that is going to hold them accountable without any sort of financial dollars getting there until they show that they, you know, can do better, can prove better, can be better on the world stage, could actually be. Because look, just like you, and I'm sure a lot of people, is you should be thinking of somewhere like Iran as a place that can be developed, that we would all visit one day, and that we would all be able to to invest in.
10: For sure. And that's you know, where you have hope, and you're hopeful. But make no mistake, this is a deal that does not give an inch unless the Iranians actually change their behavior. Now, let me also say one thing as the former DNI. We, the U.S. government, no matter what the country is, have always evaluated inside other countries those people who are hardliners and those people who are pragmatists. Sometimes in the past, not in the Trump administration, but sometimes in the past, we've actually had policies where we go and spend U.S. taxpayer dollars to help the pragmatist beat the hardliner in certain elections. That is no more. We're not doing that. We're not spending that money. A lot of that money was run through USAID. And we've really stopped trying to intervene in another country's elections. But make no mistake, we have intelligence that understands who the pragmatists are. Within Iran, it has never been a situation where there's not a internal conflict. Unfortunately, in the past, the hardliners have always won very quickly, and they've decimated anyone who wants to have a different path. That is a different day. If you think about the players within Iran, we've taken out a lot of the hardliners. Are they still there? Some of them, yes. But the numbers are not the same. There are pragmatists that are speaking up, that are feeling more emboldened. And we need to test this moment with a new era to see if we can move them to a peaceful situation. Now, a lot of people are skeptical. President Trump is skeptical, which is why we've put in place this system where they have to prove that they are making steps in order to get some of their money back.
5: And speaking of the money, I mean, that's been a big talking point. That has been a headline that is being ran with, which was, look, we just gave them $300 billion. Look at this. And of course, that is what they want you to believe. That is what the news media and the mainstream media is going to push on you for those people they know are not going to read, let's say, the old school way, below the fold. They're certainly not even going to probably read below the headline or the Instagram reel or whatever it is they share. I see so many, and I always almost start, not unlike you, a lot of my friends, we're in the arts, we're a lot of liberal friends. I start to respond and then I go, this isn't worth my time, because I don't, you know, their story, they're going to move on in 5 minutes from this and move on to their next issue of the day. But this has been the case. Look what happened with the UFC. I know that you were there. They were saying the U.S. taxpayers are having to pay $60 million for the UFC. And then, of course, you actually read it and you go, well, no, the UFC paid for that. And you go, oh, well. And I have one of my friends issue a public apology when I called them out on that. It's not dissimilar, just on a much bigger stage.
10: Look, I think we always are going to have disinformation and partisan media coverage. And, you know, any media or any of our friends on the left who try to pretend like the amount of money that's going to be available to the new team in Iran, anyone who compares that to what Obama did is just being completely disingenuous, maybe purposefully, but maybe stupidly. The reality is that they will not have access to this money unless they make progress. That is different than what Obama had. Remember, Obama did not decimate the nuclear program. Obama did not change the leadership. Obama did not decimate the military. This is a brand new day, and we are testing them to see, are the hardliners really pushed out so much that there is a new chance where the pragmatists can rise? Now, look, I get the skeptics to say, no, never. They're never going to do that. They're always going to push gay people off buildings, and they're always going to be seeking to do nuclear weapons and antagonize their neighbors with terrorism. I get that. Yeah. I've worked on this issue for a very long time. But I think what President Trump has done to decimate the military and the nuclear programs, it is worth a chance right now to try diplomacy to see and test if they are willing to come back in. If they're not, they're not going to have access to this money.
5: Rick, I appreciate you joining us today and breaking that down. I always find it incredibly fascinating. And look, the work that we continue to do here at the ACLJ, we have Rick and we have this incredible team. None of it happens without you. And again, I appreciate all the work that, Rick, you've done. I appreciate all the work that our listeners and viewers do in support of this organization. Because look, right now, what we're going to do, we're going to shift things up a little bit. In the next segment, I worked with Will. Our team worked with Will Haynes, you know, our producer here. You see him on the show. I said, Will, break this all down. And by I said that, someone else said that, and I'm taking credit for it. And said, break it all down for us, for our viewership. So we're going to go pretty much word for word in this next segment. And you're going to know exactly what's in this memorandum of understanding. You can agree with it or disagree with it, but you know what? You're going to know what's in it. You don't have to, you know, you're going to dive in, okay? So get ready. We're going in on this. And if you can, support the work of the ACLJ at aclj.org. We'll be right back.
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5: Welcome back to Seculo. Look, this is our last segment of the day. I thought it'd be very important. You know, when these kind of deals happen, I think you should have a breakdown of exactly what is in these deals. So we just did coverage and commentary for the last 45 minutes or so on this show. What I wanted to do next was to break it down essentially line for line. So Will Haynes, who you know from this show, he sat down with our crew just a little bit ago and went through it line for line. So you'll have all the details, all the information. So here it is. I'm going to kick it over to Will Haynes to take it from here. Again, this is the breakdown of the entire deal.
14: The United States of America and the Islamic Republic of Iran and their allies in the current war, by signing this MOU, declare the immediate and permanent termination of military operations on all fronts, including in Lebanon, and undertake from now on to not initiate any war or any military operation against each other, and to refrain from the threat or use of force against each other, and ensuring the territorial integrity of sovereignty of Lebanon. The final deal will confirm the permanent termination of the war on all fronts, including in Lebanon, and other provisions of this paragraph. The United States of America and the Islamic Republic of Iran commit to negotiating and achieving the final deal in maximum 60 days, expendable with mutual consent. Meaning there that this is the memorandum of understanding. They expect to have a final deal 60 days from now, but as we've seen, sounds like that number may be a little bit movable. Immediately upon signing of this MOU, the United States of America will begin the removal of its naval blockade and any disturbances or impediments against the Islamic Republic of Iran, and will fully end the naval blockade within 30 days. During this period, the traffic of vessels will be in proportion to the number of pre-war traffic being restored by the Islamic Republic of Iran. The United States of America further undertakes to remove its forces from the proximity of the Islamic Republic of Iran within 30 days after the final deal. So our military is going to still be there until at least 90 days from now. We'll see if that sticks. Upon the signing of this MOU, Islamic Republic of Iran will make arrangements using its best efforts for the safe passage of commercial vessels with no charge for 60 days, only from the Persian Gulf to the Sea of Oman and vice versa. The traffic of commercial vessels will immediately start. The United States of America undertakes with regional partners to develop a definitive, mutually agreed plan with at least $300 billion of U.S. dollars for the reconstruction and economic development of the Islamic Republic of Iran. The mechanism for the implementation of this plan will be finalized as a part of a final deal within 60 days. All required licenses, waivers, and permissions needed for the relevant financial transactions will be granted by the United States of America. This is that sticking point that many people in the media were saying, we're going to give $300 billion of taxpayer money to the Islamic Republic of Iran. When you read it here, it is very clear that this will be some sort of private funding, private development deal going in to the Islamic Republic, especially because the U.S. has to grant licenses, waivers, etc., because of all the sanctions. We're not going to charge ourselves sanctions on our own money if we are just sending $300 billion. Very clear, it's not what the media reported. The United States of America undertakes to terminate all types of sanctions against the Islamic Republic of Iran, including the UN Security Council resolutions, i.e., a Board of Governors resolutions, and all unilateral U.S. sanctions, primary and secondary, in an agreed-upon schedule as a part of a final deal. The Islamic Republic of Iran reaffirms that it shall not procure or develop nuclear weapons. The United States of America and Islamic Republic of Iran have agreed to resolve the disposition of stockpile enriched material pursuant to a mechanism that will be mutually agreed upon in accordance with the schedule mentioned in paragraph 7, with the minimum methodology to be downblending on site under the supervision of the IAEA. The Islamic Republic is saying that they will immediately address these issues, that they agree that they will not procure or develop nuclear weapons. Very important. Not just make their own, but they will not buy one from someone else, and that that enriched material, they will find a way to dispose of. The two parties also agreed to discuss the issue of enrichment and other mutually agreed matters related to the Islamic Republic of Iran's nuclear needs based on a satisfactory framework being agreed upon in the final deal. What is that telling you? It said that they haven't figured out yet what the future of an Iranian enrichment program looks like. We know the lies that Iran has told, that they need it for medical isotopes, that they need it for research, etc. This is a big sticking point, point eight, to the final deal actually happening. We'll see what happens there. Pending the final deal, the United States of America and Islamic Republic of Iran agree to maintain the status quo. The Islamic Republic of Iran will maintain the current status quo of its nuclear program, and the United States of America will not impose any new sanctions and will not deploy additional forces to the region. And what is status quo right now? Their nuclear facilities buried under rubble from U.S. bombs. But also, we're not going to try and put new sanctions on them. This is just keeping everything as it is for 60 days. The United States of America undertakes that immediately upon signing the MOU until the termination of sanctions, U.S. Department of Treasury will issue waivers for the export of Iranian crude oil, petroleum products and derivatives, and all associated services, including banking transactions, insurances, transportation, etc. The United States of America undertakes to make fully available for use the frozen or restricted funds and assets of the Islamic Republic of Iran. What you're going to see is a bunch of headlines flow from that point that say America gives $30 billion to Iran or $10 billion. They're going to be able to write as many headlines. All that is saying that assets that have been frozen under all of this framework, they will then be able to access their money in those accounts. So be careful when you read headlines that say we're giving money, we're giving money. As of yet, I've seen nothing in here that says taxpayer dollars go to Iran in any shape or fashion. After signing this MOU, and subject to the beginning of the implementation of paragraphs 1, 4, 5, 10, and 11 of the MOU, and the continuing implementation of these measures, the United States of America and the Islamic Republic of Iran will start negotiations regarding the final deal exclusively on the other paragraphs. So as soon as they sign it, they're getting to work on those negotiations for a final deal. And finally, 14, the final deal will be endorsed by a binding UN Security Council resolution, meaning very similar to any other type of agreement like this. The UN will sign off on it saying we give our stamp of approval, etc. Folks, there's a lot to dig in. That is what the text of the Memorandum of Understanding is.
5: I hope you enjoyed that. That was really a great breakdown. We're going to put it also online. There's going to be a short form version, a long form version. 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That's what we do here. 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
17: News this hour from Town Hall. I'm Keith Peters in Washington. There's pushback to President Trump's Iran deal from his supporters and his own party.
18: Some Republican senators and allies of President Trump have harsh reviews for his agreement to end the Iran war. Senate Armed Services Committee Chair Roger Wicker says the president pursued peace through strength and hopes the intermediaries working on this deal are not undermining that objective. Louisiana Republican John Kennedy says Iran has 60 days to prove itself.
19: I trust the Iranian government like I trust gas station sushi.
18: Conservative radio host Mark Levin suggests slow walking Iran, get through the midterms, then knock them out. On social media, President Trump called his critics fools. Ed Donahue, Washington.
17: Vice President J.D. Vance says things are about to get a lot better for Americans who drive as gas and oil prices are coming down now that the deal has been signed with Iran. Correspondent Laura Winters reports.
20: I think the president's peace plan is already bearing real fruits for the American people.
21: Vice President J.D. Vance at the podium in the White House briefing room telling reporters Americans who drive are going to be paying less at the pump now that the president signed the Memorandum of Understanding with Iran.
20: 12.5 million barrels of oil went through the Strait of Hormuz. That is a high since the beginning of the conflict. Oil prices are down nearly at their level from the pre-war conflict. Gas prices dropped below $4 a gallon for the first time since the conflict.
21: Laura Winters reporting.
17: The Supreme Court has ruled against a broad federal ban on gun ownership by marijuana users. The justices decided unanimously in favor of a Texas ban. On Wall Street, the Dow by 72 points, the NASDAQ rose 496, the S&P 500 advanced 80. More on these stories at townhall.com.
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32: Larry Elder here, the sage from South Central, the prince of Pico Union, the czar of common sense, the great Eldersky, Don Lorenzo. Welcome to the program. No victor crafts allowed because we've got a country to save. So let's get her to

0: Texas. Here's the sage brush, Mark Davis.
1: Oh, it makes my heart sing. The sage brush, the sage root word there for sage of South Central. The sage brush, the clever turn of a phrase, because I join you from deep in the heart of Texas. Welcome, everybody. Mark Davis in for Larry Elder on this Thursday, the 18th day of June. It is a joy and an honor to be with you. Larry's off a couple of days. The great Jennifer Horn will be keeping it Southern California for you on tomorrow's Friday Larry Elder show, and Larry's back on Monday. So, gosh, it's just a shame. Ain't nothing going on for us to talk about. Let's open the phone lines. I have questions for you. 888-971-SAGE, 888-971-7243. I have been, and I'm sure you have been too, just bathing in all of these reactions to the Memorandum of Understanding. What is that thing? What does it mean? It opens the door to 60 days of exactly what? And what happens after those 60 days? Is this a good thing? Is it a bad thing? Some of the reactions are so eminently predictable. The people who hate Trump's guts are going to hate it. That's baked in. Slide that off to the side. Put a pin in it. Those folks just don't matter. And some of them are ostensibly on our side. That's a bit of a curious asterisk. We'll talk about those in a bit. But the question that I've been asking and the question I want to ask you, it is a very general, what do you think of the memo and what do you think of this development? Do you feel better or worse or exactly the same as you did 2 weeks ago? Maybe the better question is, how are things compared to 4 or 5 months ago? You know that gas is below $4 a gallon again nationwide? It's $3.99. You know what it was 1 year ago, back when everything was just nirvana and unicorns and rainbows? $3.19. So we are getting there. President Trump had said that once we get this stuff wrapped up, it's going to drop like a rock. The price of gas is going to fall so fast. And that's exactly what it has been doing. The stock market is booming. It seems, and I want to run this by you as well. Again, phone number is 888-971-SAGE. Because as we look at it, as we craft an interesting list of the people who seem to be on board for this memo of understanding, and those who decidedly, prematurely, and peckishly are not, just in a, with a hostile, preemptive strike against this memorandum of understanding, where exactly are those folks coming from? Again, some of them are coming from outright Trump hatred. I get that. I expect that. But I'm interested. I've got a theory or two, and I want to compare my notes with yours. Again, 888-971-SAGE, 888-971-7243. I have a couple of interesting case studies of people who have found a way to support it. I'll tell you why I do, and you can tell me why you do or don't. All views are welcome. That's what we do around here. It's what Larry does. It's what I do when I'm in for Larry. And so just very glad to have you here. As far as getting a hold of me, I've obviously told you about the phone number, 888-971-SAGE, 888-971-7243. But also in the world of X, the world of Twitter, at Mark Davis, M-A-R-K Davis. If we have never run across each other before, or if it seems like we have, we probably have, because I pretty well fill in for everybody. It's part of my gig. My usual daily gig is as the Happy Morning host right down the hall in this building of 6:60 a.m. The Answer, the morning show here in Dallas-Fort Worth. One of the many venues, as is Los Angeles, as is Seattle, as is Toronto, as is Mexico City. Boy, the Canadians are playing in Canada, and the Mexicans are playing in Mexico later on, so those are going to be some watch parties. I had the what I might call the American nonchalance about the World Cup leading up to it, because hey, it's soccer, and I'm fine with soccer, especially I root for America, which makes me apparently part of a special breed defined by my politics, because not everybody roots for America, as recent polls have revealed. We probably need to talk a little bit about that today. What is the deal about leftism, where you just don't even love the country anymore, Robert De Niro and others? But I root for America, and it's easy to bag on soccer and say you play for 2 hours and it's 0-0. I watched most of a 0-0 game the other day, and I was riveted. It's like a pitcher's duel. Defense can be compelling. You know who it was? Spain and Cape Verde. Cape Verde, isn't that a town in Florida? What? I'm kidding. It's an island nation off the west coast of Africa. What are they even doing in the World Cup? And the answer is they climbed through the ranks of the sort of African corridors of competition and wound up against Spain, one of the teams that could win it all, one of the teams that's identified Spain, France, Netherlands, or England, you know, as one of the teams that could win the whole thing. And they played to a 0-0 tie. It's like, are these guys from this little tiny country, are they going to be able to keep Spain from scoring? And the answer was yes. And I was yesterday. Oh, it gets better. Yesterday, I watched most of Ghana and Panama. What am I doing? What am I doing? And the answer is I'm watching this stuff. And it's for a couple of reasons. Number one, the games have proven quite interesting. Here in DFW, the games were being played at Jerry World, the Cowboys Stadium, AT&T Stadium in Arlington. But you can't say either of those things. They scrubbed, you can't call it AT&T Stadium because FIFA won't let you do corporate sponsorship names. And we couldn't call, they have to call it Dallas Stadium, even though it's in Arlington. So, whatever. I'm doing the whole bit of my local show. The FIFA people come in all haughty and say, we don't care about your naming rights. We spit on your capitalism. We don't care about your geography. Arlington? What is Arlington? You will call it Dallas, and you will like it. So, all right, whatever. But we have liked the actual games. We had Japan and the Netherlands, and that was a 2-2 tie, right? And yesterday we had England and Croatia. And one of the viral stories that came out of our town was that after Japan and the Netherlands played, a bunch of the Japanese fans stuck around for like an hour and cleaned up the stadium afterward. Wow. So there's that. And the main thing, I have loved watching these visitors to America pour into our country and love our country. And it's funny, you can come to America and love the Washington Monument. You can love the Grand Canyon. These folks are coming and they love Buc-ee's. They love Texas barbecue. They love our highways. That's like, wow, what is this? It's America and its greatness. And the average foreign visitor in the World Cup loves America more than the average Democrat does. It has been a joy to watch these people come to America and love it. I don't know who coined this. Somebody said, I could probably Google it. AI can tell me in 10 seconds. If you want to hate America, watch the media. If you want to love America, get in the car and drive across it. And that's what a lot of people are doing. Speaking of travel, I'll tell you one thing. These folks have to have a ton of money. Let's say that you're from, you know, Amsterdam, Rotterdam, one of the dams, that you're Dutch, you're from the Netherlands, and you came in and watched the game against Japan. Great. Then you got to pack up and go somewhere else. It's not like the Final Four or college basketball where your team plays in one place. And I mean, obviously the tournament moves through the rounds as well, but you got to traipse across America to follow your team. And by the way, let's not bury the lead. America's doing great. Well, who'd we beat the stuffing out of the other day? Paraguay? Our next game is coming up within the next couple of days. Now here's the thing. We're going to talk about Iran, obviously a lot today. Root for Iran in the World Cup. They already played once and played to a tie, I believe. Root for them to get out of the group round and get into the knockout round of 32, because if things go a certain way, you may have, and this game would be here in DFW at Jerry World as well, how do you think it would go the night before July 4th, on the evening of July 3rd at Jerry World in Arlington, Texas, USA versus Iran. Get your falafels ready. That would be a party. That would be a party. Confirm something for me, among you Angelinos. I saw Iran played out in L.A., which I was looking at just screaming, Freudian slip, streaming through some of the stories. And I saw something about how they were playing the Iranian national anthem, and there was booing. And I thought, oh, now is that sportsmanlike? I mean, I know things are tense, but do we really need to be doing that? Yeah, but then I read a little deeper. You know who is booing the Iranian national anthem? Iranians. not because they don't love their country, but because they do, they viewed it as a symbol of the oppressive regime that they would like to cast off. Well, we would like to cast off the nuclear threat that Iran posed. We would like to cast off the global terror that Iran threatened us with. And you know what? For at least the moment, we have. We've done it. So what in the world is going on with everybody crapping all over the Memorandum of Understanding? I'll have my thoughts. You give me yours. 888-971-SAGE. Your calls are next. Mark Davis in for Larry Elder. Happy Thursday. Be right back.
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1: Guest hosted today by your Texas buddy, Mark Davis. How you doing? 888-971-SAGE, 888-971-7243. Headed to your calls at, right after I give this burst of reasons why I think the Memorandum of Understanding absolutely deserves just to at least see the light of day. It seems that the people who are slapping it around have wildly unrealistic expectations. What exactly did somebody want? What did you want? Some people, I think, would not be happy unless we destroyed Iran and left it as an entire nation of smoldering rubble. That was never going to happen. Some people, I think, wanted 100,000 American boots on the ground. That was never going to happen. Some people never wanted to do anything. Spend $1, expend one life, shoot one missile. Well, we have. Those people should be really pleased that the war right now has stopped. And yet, curiously, they're not. So what is going on with them? Iran as a nuclear threat has been absolutely defanged. Iran as a global funder of terror has been thoroughly interrupted. And we hold, as President Trump famously likes to refer to it, we hold all the cards. So I just don't get it. I don't get what the naysayers and the critics and the contrarians, what they wanted. And I'm going to tell you something. Some of it is the usual suspects. Democrats like Chris Murphy, who flat out lied about it. Bitter, tired, old weasel dinosaurs like Bill Cassidy in Louisiana. That's predictable. But I'll give you one that's a little tough to swallow because I love this man. He's a friend of mine. What the heck is the deal with Ted Cruz? The quote from Ted Cruz in a Senate hallway, you know, giving a bunch of money to a terrorist regime, a theocratic terrorist regime, not a good idea. Ted, hey, hello, have you been paying attention to what the administration says? Do you not believe the president and the vice president when they say that all of this list of benefits that Iran might get are completely and uniquely tied to their good behavior? If they keep up their end of the bargain, then yes, we'll take the leash off of some of this money that's used to be theirs. If their behavior is good, then we might see an easing of some sanctions. If it's not, then we won't. So all of these people, be they Democrats or Republicans, be they troublemaking Republicans or Republicans I like, walking around saying these things like, well, we gave away the store. This is a terrible deal. President's getting bad advice. That is just intellectually dishonest, and it's premature. So that's me. What about you? 888-971-SAGE. Let us begin in Huntington Beach, California. Steve, Mark Davis, and Valeri, how you doing, sir?
2: Pretty good. How about yourself?
1: Hi, good.
2: My thing is, I used to be a Trump supporter. Now I think that he's the furthest thing from a friend of Israel. He's becoming almost an enemy.
1: What?
2: There is nothing.
1: Why? In what
2: there
1: way?
2: There is nothing in, well, let me tell you. For example, you say that Iran has been defanged. No,
1: right.
2: They still have the nuclear material. As far as terror...
1: Steve, stop it. Steve, stop it. Right now. We're gonna keep you, but if you're gonna say things that are ridiculous, we're gonna have a little damage control. How many hours were you gonna give them to present the nuclear material? This is part of the agreement that there will be inspections and verification that they have denuclearized.

0: a day after the thing is signed. Why are you doing that, Steve?
1: For the same reason that I'm looking at history. They've had agreements with Obama. They had agreements with Biden.
0: This is not Obama. This is not Obama. This is not Biden. You do recognize, Steve, that Trump is not Obama. You do recognize that Trump is not Biden. You totally recognize that, right?
1: I used to support him. Right now,
0: Okay. So what you got to give me? What you've got to give me? Other than they didn't get rid of the nuclear material in 24 hours, you've got to give me a reason why your once steadfast Trump support has evaporated. Otherwise, I'm going to think that you're trolling me, and I don't want to think that. So give me a salient, intellectually honest reason why, in a day or two, why your Trump support has evaporated. Go. Why has it?
1: Because you stopped me when I was trying to continue. The main thing is...
0: Well, I ain't got 20 minutes, brother. Give me a reason why it's happened.
1: Okay, they're still supporting terror in Hezbollah, in everything else, and the agreement is not talking about that.
0: The agreement totally talks about the agreement absolutely talks about that. A key part of this is that Iran, and by the way, your concerns, I get it. I share those concerns. The defeatism, the pessimism, the presumptuousness is the problem. I would just urge you, if you had a strand of DNA that once trusted the president and the vice president in this administration, they absolutely are saying every flippin' day that one of the things they're going to be keeping an eye on, not just the nuclear arsenal or their ability to have a nuclear arsenal, the nuclear material, is whether or not there is a continued funding of Hamas and Hezbollah. They are totally on this. So I got a crazy idea. Let's see how that works out, rather than crapping all over it the day after it's signed. Because you and I share an Israel support. So just sit tight, be patient, let the game come to you. Alrighty, 888-971-SAGE, 888-971-7243. Let's roll to Detroit. I understand this is to be a treat. Super Rossetti, how you doing? Welcome. Mark Davis in for Larry.
2: What's good? It's Super Rossetti.
0: Rossetti, pardon me. Hi.
2: Yep, I am the interstate political analyst, and this is the Super Perspective. I want to talk about the UFC situation.
0: Sure.
2: I want to get away with that. So, and then
0: we have a cellular burp. So take a pause and start up, because we have a cellular burp. I don't want to hear everything you say. Go ahead, start.
2: Oh, okay, and then I wanted to ask you a question about Kaepernick. Now,
0: sure.
2: As,
0: oh, Lord. Great.
2: As far as Trump in the UFC, bro,
0: right.
2: You're promoting violence when you bring that to the White House. I would tell Trump that to his...
0: Okay. This will be quick, and then we'll get to Kaepernick. It's the UFC. If you don't like the UFC, and I'll say something, it ain't my cup of tea either. It's just not... But here's he's the president, and he did. Because he wants... That's stupid. That is absolutely stupid, and I say that with love and respect. Does boxing... Are you an opponent? Would you have been okay with boxing? Would you have been okay with traditional boxing?
2: Let me ask you a question.
0: Would you have been okay... We cannot both talk at the same time. Would you have been okay with... Would you have been okay with traditional boxing?
2: No. I say...
0: Okay, then we've established... Dude, we're done here. We're going to be done here. And I don't want to be. I want to give you your minute about Kaepernick. You don't like these sports. That's fine. I get it. Give me 30 seconds on Kaepernick. Go. What's your beef about that?
2: Sports, just don't have it at the White House. That's what I'm saying. So anyway, Kaepernick.
0: Well, guess what? That'll be our topic for the day. When you're president, you don't have to have it at the White House. Thank you. Love you. Appreciate it. Good Lord Almighty. People loved this. It was an enormously good patriotic time. Other people loved it. Don't be the kind of person who...
3: With SRN News, I'm Jason Walker. Vice President J.D. Vance delaying his trip to Switzerland to lead nuclear negotiations with Iran. That postponement follows reports Tehran is delaying its delegation due to Israel's military actions in Lebanon. Secretary of Defense Pete Hegseth announcing a 6-month Pentagon review of American

0: forces in Europe. That review's outcome will depend on how quickly European allies take responsibility for their own security. Ukraine hitting a major Moscow oil refinery for the second time this week. Moscow says this is one of Ukraine's biggest drone attacks since Russia started the war more than 4 years ago. In the meantime, now the Russian Defense Ministry is claiming that its air defense has shot down 555 Ukrainian drones overnight. This is SRN News.
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2: It is a Thursday. Mark Davis with you from Texas, 888-971-SAGE, as the gentleman just said. Back to your calls in a second. I am thoroughly enjoying, while Caroline Leavitt is on maternity leave, taking care of that beautiful baby, as various members of the administration come in and handle the press briefing. Marco Rubio did it. Scott Bessent has done it. Others have done it. Today, it's the busiest man in show business, J.D. Vance, at the podium. And so, obviously, he took a bunch of questions about the Memorandum of Understanding. Here in cut number one, let's go to cut number one. Here's J.D. Vance taking care of one thing that many of you may be thinking. All right, what is the difference between this Memorandum of Understanding and the deal cut by Obama?
3: The Gulf Coast Coalition loves this deal because they think that it makes Iran weaker. They hated the Obama deal because they thought that it made Iran stronger. They know more about this, and they have more to lose than anybody, including the United States of America, so I trust their judgment. The second thing is where the deal came from. You have to remember, in 2015, Iran had built a sophisticated nuclear weapons program with a nuclear weapons stockpile. So the perspective that we came at as the United States was, you already have a really nice nuclear program. We're going to bribe you with American money in order to stop it. Our perspective and where we're coming at it is, we already destroyed your nuclear program. And so if you promise and show verifiable pathways to not rebuild it, then we're willing to give you some sanctions relief and things like that. So it's a fundamentally different perspective. Now, there are all these substantive differences as well. The Obama nuclear deal allowed enrichment. Ours will not. The Obama deal allowed the accumulation of stockpiled weapons-grade material. Ours is actually leading to the destruction of that stockpile of enriched material. So there are many differences. The Obama deal gave them over $1 billion of American money. This deal gives them $0 of American money. So a lot of substantive differences, but I think the most important differences are where we're coming at it from a position of strength and the fact that our Gulf Coast partners love this deal.
2: So there you go. And again, as you don't have to love it. You don't have to support it as ardently as I do. If you're not going to, I am going to ask that you make sense. And here's what I mean. Sometimes when people comes at me with a fire hose of something, it's like, okay, what's this about? Last gentleman, appreciate him. Or no, two gentlemen back. Appreciate everybody. He said that all of a sudden he's just out because we haven't gotten rid of the nuclear material in 24 hours. I sense, I can't read minds, but I have run across some opinions from people who support Israel. I support Israel staunchly, but there are some people who support Israel to the extent that what they really, really wanted, that their definition of success, the thing that will, the only thing that would satisfy them is for Israel in particular to be able to absolutely flatten and obliterate every square mile of Iran. And anything short of that seems like capitulation. And if that's where your bar is set, you're going to be disappointed. We're in Apple Valley, California. Margie, hi. Mark Davison for Larry. Welcome. How are you doing?
4: Hi, Mark. I just wanted to thank you guys for doing such a great job covering all of the events literally as they're happening in this country. We have an amazing country, and more people need to be appreciative of it. And, you know, like your last caller, I mean, it's just ridiculous. These people that have TDS so bad that they can't let the president do his job. And he's doing a great job. They can't stand it. And, I know.
2: Margie, thank you. I appreciate it very much. And again, generally I don't talk about callers after they're gone, except to draw attention to them and understand them and thank them for calling, agree or disagree. On our one gentleman about the UFC, it glorifies violence. Well, and this is kind of funny. Now, we might have had an opportunity for a consistency check. It It's like, listen, if you don't like the UFC, and that's why I asked him the boxing question, would you have been okay with traditional boxing? No, because that glorifies violence too. Is it Trump derangement syndrome or just hugely anti-pugilism? Hugely anti, I guess the ultimate question would have been, who's the last president you voted for? Was it Biden? Was it Kamala? If a Democrat had a UFC match on the White House lawn, how would you feel about that? And if you would have hated that too, then it ain't about the president. You just don't like the sport. And listen, we have the freedom to like or not like any sport you want. And I really meant it. When you're president, you don't have to have a UFC match on the White House grounds. But if you are and you want one and people go and they love it and you have a Thunderbirds and Blue Angels flyover and patriotism all over the place, that's a wonderful, wonderful thing. Mark Davison for Larry Elder. We will continue.
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2: 971-7243. We are in Los Angeles. Mark Davis and Filari. Good Thursday to you. How are you doing?
16: All right. I just wanted to clarify for you that last I heard, in this country you're allowed to have an opinion, and because the Democrats, as you say, hate this country, they just hate what Trump is doing.
2: No. Okay, careful. I haven't been that broad. There are some Democrats, like De Niro the other day. No, absolutely. And some Democrats, dude, we cannot both talk at the same time. Stop it. We're both going to have 20, 30 seconds. It'll be great. Dial back. De Niro the other day talked about how it's impossible to love America when Trump is president. Some Democrats absolutely hate America. Some do not. Absolutely. Now go ahead. Your turn. Go.
16: He did not say he hates America. He just said it's hard to love.
2: Some
16: it
2: do.
16: Because Trump.
2: Some absolutely do. It is hatred. It is hatred of America to portray us as a racist hellhole. It is hatred of America to say that the American flag is a conflicting symbol to some, as James Tallarico has done here in Texas. It is hatred of America to say that we are a country built on nothing more than the legacy of slavery. So yes, the hate speech does exist. It may not come from you, and if not, great, but does it exist out there? Yes, it does.
16: So let me ask you a question. Why does Trump want to get rid of all these slavery issues for monuments and museums?
2: That's a lie. Where in the world did you hear that he wants to get rid of all the slavery issues? Where did you hear that?
16: He's taking them off of numerous parks.
2: That's just not true. There is a supervision of some of the way, there's a supervision of some of the way that history is told in some of our museums that has had a little bit of wokeness to it, that has been a little bit punitive toward the American legacy. There's a balance to be struck there, and they're looking to try to re-achieve that balance. But the notion of whitewashing, pardon that term, of erasing the legacy of slavery or the sin, the original sin, the dark stain of slavery, where nobody hears about that anymore, it's just false.
16: Right, just like in South Africa, it was white farmers being persecuted by the government, which turned out to be a lie, but no black farmers were being persecuted. Why is that?
2: I'm not sure what the South African reference was. Help that make sense to me. Are you comparing the United States to apartheid South Africa?
16: No, I'm comparing America to being a hypocrite.
2: In what way? How so? What makes America hypocritical?
16: You think it's the same? I'm white. You think I can get away with a lot more than a black person could get rid of?
2: No, but I'm sorry. The question is still on the table. What makes America hypocritical?
16: Because they don't treat blacks and minorities the same as they do white people.
2: What?
16: They don't treat minorities
2: way?
16: The same way.
2: Who is this they? Who is this they?
16: I knew.
2: Who is they?
16: I mean, I know you like using that word, so that's why I use it, because
2: No, you're the one who said they. You said they. don't treat minorities the same as white. Does racism exist? You bet. Is it a horrible human trait that can still be found? Yes, it is. Have we fixed it completely? No, and we never will. It's going to be a human failing, and we should find it and criticize real racism whenever we find it. But is there something systemic or institutional that you still see in America that seems like racism to you?
16: Right. Well, okay. Like, give me an example.
2: Please give me an example. Please. Go ahead.
16: With all the plane crashes that there were 4 or 5 months ago,
2: mm-hmm.
16: They were saying Trump's first thing he said, well, it had to be because of DEI. Why would he say that?
2: God bless you. God bless you. You have a little bit of confusion. First of all, didn't answer the question I asked you about systemic or institutional racism. Since we have DEI, or had, thankfully you've gotten rid of it, when we figure out who's going to fly your plane, when we figure out who's going to operate on your gallbladder, the color of that person should not matter one bit. Agreed?
16: Right. So answer my question.
2: Okay, great. So in view of that, what DEI does, what DEI does is it makes sure that we have a certain racial breakdown of pilots, surgeons, students in a school, employees in a workplace. It makes race something that you can discriminate against people on in order to achieve a certain quota. That is race discrimination. You know who said race discrimination is wrong? Dr. Martin Luther King Jr., and I agree with him. Do you?
16: Of course. So why would Trump say...
2: That seems like a good place on which to conclude. You're awesome. Enjoyed the call. Truly, truly did. All right, phone number is 888-971-SAGE, 888-971-7243. Rather than give somebody a minute and a half, or even a minute, a word about systemic or institutional racism. It's a myth. If you are 50 years old or younger, you just haven't experienced let's make maybe 40 years old. I'm 68. And when I was born in Texas in November 1957, a couple of months earlier, the National Guard had to be called in so a little black girl could go to school in Little Rock, Arkansas. I just can't believe that. When I was 5, 6, 7, 8, 9 years old, across the South, we had colored water fountains. I can't believe that, but it's true. The progress we've made has been stunning. The progress now is not so much in law or our systems, but it's in the individual hearts of people, and that is a daily, noble task. Mark Aveson for Larry Elder. Stick around. Many more of you coming up.

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1: It ain't legal. Little Jerry Reed. Call him Amos Moses. Alrighty. Hey, having invoked South Africa, might as well give you their World Cup score. South Africa and Czechia. Remember when it was Czechoslovakia, then the Czech Republic? Nothing stays the same. Now it's Czechia, whatever. That was a 1-1 tie. Switzerland blanked Bosnia-Herzegovina 4-1. Canada is having its way with Qatar. Remember it was Qatar, and then everybody said you had to change that? Can we keep the pronunciations of something for 3 weeks, please? Canada over Qatar, 3-0 at the half, and at 9 o'clock Eastern, 8 Central tonight. That's today's banger, Mexico and South Korea. All righty, we are in Newport Beach, California. Eric, hey, Mark Davison for Larry. Welcome. How you doing?
2: Mark, great show. I love it. Hey, I just want to preface one thing. I'm an Israeli. My brother served in the IDF. He was the youngest paratrooper in the IDF in the late 50s. So you know where my allegiance stands. I wanted to say that I think you're a little bit wrong about Israelis wanting, or most Israelis wanting, total annihilation, obliteration of every
0: nation. No. I didn't say most. I did not say most at all. Not at all. I'd say that's probably a small sliver. But every once in a while, I've heard an opinion from people, and I sense that their dissatisfaction is because they were from the part of Israel support that wanted Iran totally destroyed. I would not suggest that that's a majority of Israel supporters at all. But continue.
2: I don't want to talk over you, but I think that's a very small minority. Israel had a great standing with the Shah of Iran and the commerce that happened between Iran and Israel.
0: Prepared to agree. Prepared to agree. You bet.
2: Okay. On another subject, really quick about Iran, I spoke about this with a lot of people, and I don't understand, you know, when they airlift food to places where they can't get easily into and they drop parachutes of pallets of food. Why didn't they, when the war started, drop pallets of machine guns so they wouldn't kill 30 or 40,000 innocent people that they would
0: That's
2: be able to
0: That's not a bad question. Themselves? It's not a bad question. I guess maybe
2: now
0: the first thing that occurs
2: late.
0: To me
2: now
0: is
2: it's a little late.
0: It is, but if you drop pallets of machine guns, which is just fun to think about, I guess there's always the danger of them winding up in the wrong hands.
2: Well, they already have weapons. What's the difference if they have one machine gun or two? I thought of that.
0: Then they would add more.
2: So if the IRGC already has weapons, why they would have so they would have more machine guns? What's that going to stop? That won't stop them from killing 40,000 people that are innocent.
0: Understand. I hear you. Hey, listen, great way to wind up the hour. Appreciate you. Thank you very much. Okay, what lies ahead? Who lies ahead? It's an adventure. Always love being in for Larry. If you want to follow me on the world of Twitter, Mark Davis, M-A-R-K Davis there on X. And the way to call the show is 888-971-SAGE. We'll get back into that red-hot action in our next hour. Stick around. Mark Davis in for Larry Elder. Stay here.
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8: News this hour from Town Hall. I'm Jason Walker. White House says Vice President J.D. Vance delaying his trip to Switzerland to lead nuclear negotiations with Iran. Postponement follows reports from Iran is delaying its delegation due to Israel's military actions in Lebanon. Secretary of Defense Pete Hegseth lashing out at NATO.
9: Defense Secretary Pete Hegseth has criticized NATO allies for not taking more responsibility for their own security. The Pentagon chief announced a six-month Pentagon review of American forces in Europe to ensure NATO moves towards Europe leading its own defense. Speaking in Brussels on Thursday, Hegseth called it shameful that European allies denied U.S. forces access to bases for attacks on Iran. He emphasized the need for a new upgraded NATO, which he called NATO 3.0.
10: NATO 3.0 is post-Cold War recognition that it needs to go back to a real hardline military alliance.
9: I'm Karen Shamas.
8: The vice president says things about to get a lot better for American motorists.
11: I think the president's peace plan is already bearing real fruits for the American people.
12: Vice President J.D. Vance at the podium in the White House briefing room telling reporters Americans who drive are going to be paying less at the pump now that the president signed the Memorandum of Understanding with Iran.
11: 12.5 million barrels of oil went through the Strait of Hormuz. That is a high since the beginning of the conflict. Oil prices are down nearly at their level from the pre-war conflict. Gas prices dropped below $4 a gallon for the first time since the conflict.
12: Laura Winters reporting.
8: Wall Street Thursday, S&P 500 rose 80 points on the day. Dow Jones Industrial Average climbed 72 points. And the NASDAQ Composite surged 496 points. More on these stories, townhall.com.
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23: Larry Elder here, the sage from South Central, the prince of Pico Union, the czar of common sense, the great Eldersky, Don Lorenzo. Welcome to the program. 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
2: 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I already did my show. I did that earlier this morning. Got a Friday show ready to go tomorrow. I can't think of anything that would be the meat in a radio sandwich better than coming in here and hanging out with the Larry Elder audience. The great Jennifer Horn will be here with you tomorrow. Larry's back on Monday. Go to all things Larry at LarryElder.com. Follow me on Twitter at Mark Davis, M-A-R-K Davis. And if you're familiar with me and the rest of the Salem landscape and my buddy Mike Gallagher, he spends some time with me on the radio every day on my local show. And then he replays that. We put cameras on that and he presents it on his program, which of course is also on the Salem News Channel each morning. And we call it M&M, Mike and Mark. And I know, cute, right? And somebody said at some point, hey, how about more of that in podcast form? And we realized that we were two of maybe 700 people in America who do not have a podcast, so we fixed that. So go to YouTube and do M&M, not the ampersand, because we get sued by the candy company, M-A-N-D-M, M&M Extra, and like and subscribe there on YouTube, or it just drops. Today's episode's probably dropped on Apple and Spotify and wherever fine podcasts are found. So M&M Extra, 30, 40 minutes every day. It's huge fun. At least we're having huge fun. I hope you are too. Bet you are. M&M Extra, me and Brother Gallagher. Just a little something we're doing every day for your listening and dancing pleasure. All right, for your topical pleasure today, we're taking a look at a lot of things. If you're just joining us, we've got the Iran memo of understanding under the microscope. We're taking a look at various things going on in the news. We're examining things. In fact, hang on a second. I got a little bit of breaking news on what is this. This is some Luigi Mangione news. The guy who killed Brian Thompson, he is apparently going to, let me give you the latest on this. You don't see this happen often, because usually when somebody knows they're about to get fried, they know they're about to get convicted, locked up forever, get the needle, whatever, all of a sudden, oh, I'm crazy, I was crazy, the insanity defense, the psychiatric angle to the defense. Luigi Mangione has bailed on his psychiatric defense. What's that about? I mean, that might have been about the one thing he had going for him. He shot a guy dead in the street. What's he going to go with now? I was really upset about the healthcare landscape of America, so I was justified? I don't know. He has abruptly withdrawn the psychiatric defense that would threaten to become a central battleground in his upcoming murder trial. That would have reduced the murder verdict for this animal to first-degree manslaughter. So, I don't know. Somebody talk to his attorneys, and we'll see if we can figure out what's going on there. Let's figure out what's going on the phone, shall we? 888-971-SAGE, 888-971-7243. In talking about various things going on in the news. We've talked about we had a couple of calls about the UFC fight at the White House. One of them was a little weird that it was a terrible thing to do that because UFC, quote-unquote, promotes violence. Great. The real story coming out of that is the terror plot. We are learning more about the illegal alien, shocker, who was one of the ringleaders behind what could have been, just one of the more horrific days in American history. The notion of killer drones swarming over this event, either killing people right there if they were able to penetrate any kind of White House perimeter. I'd love to think they couldn't, but that's probably mistaken. And then as people scattered, they would have, if this plan had worked as hatched, people would have wandered out into the streets of Washington right into the crosshairs of waiting snipers. So the people doing this were largely inept, so that's good news. The FBI, Secret Service, are really good at their jobs. That's even better news. And so this all got snuffed out before it even had the remotest chance of success. But wow, what a season we are in. of political violence and unhinged people. It is, of course, it has politics at its root, but we are also a psychologically broken society. We are, and I think social media has a lot to blame about this. Bad parenting has a lot to do with this. Our culture has a lot to do with this. We are so many miles beyond what we used to be able to do, and that was to really get mad at people without killing them, to argue with people without resorting to the kind of bitter hatred that we see today. So I wonder if that horse can be put back in the barn, if that toothpaste can be stuffed back in the tube. I don't know. You tell me. 888-971-SAGE. All right, and we've had some, it's a talk show in America in 2026, so we've had some racial observations. Always going to have those. Glad to welcome any conversation of that to the phone lines at 888-971-7243. Let us go to, I want to say San Bernardino County. We're in Upland, California. Kevin, hey, Mark Davis in for Larry. Good Thursday to you. How you doing?
3: Hey, Mark. Thanks for having me. Hey, I just wanted to point out that the gentleman, two or three calls ago was talking, he was struggling to point out racism in America now. I'd like to just take a moment and point some out for you. In Durham, New Hampshire, December 18th, 2023, Trump stood in front of an audience of screaming MAGAs and said black Africans from Africa, yellow Asians from Asia, and brown Hispanics from South America are poisoning the blood of America. He said that. That is racism in its purest form, and he said it from his heart, and he said it to thousands of screaming white MAGA, an entire crowd. That's racism from the highest position of America, in America. And it's just
2: I think you have the quote wrong, or maybe the context wrong. President Trump is very vigilant about people, certainly vigilant about people coming from other countries and doing bad things. And it tends to be behavior based rather than race based. And the obvious proof is everywhere. His administration, his business dealings have been filled with people of color forever. The notion that he holds something against somebody racially is just false on its face. And I think you know that.
3: Can I say something? I'm going to call nonsense on that, because he's firing all kind of black people. He's trying to erase black history. He has taken down the.
2: That's also false. That is also completely false.
3: No, that's true. He took the plaque down. He's erased all of the plaques at the president's house in Philadelphia because of the 13 slaves that lived there. There are volunteers standing there reading what the plaque said. He's trying to erase black history. That's what he's doing, and that's what MAGA's trying to do, and that's why they fight.
2: It's just absolutely false. If the contravening view is that if there is a let's spend a moment together. All right, is it possible to tell the story of America's history and not just include various angles of slavery, various angles of racial discord, various angles of sins of racism and the stigma of slavery, and come down on it so hard and drip it from every rafter and infuse it into every narrative to the point that it gets a little heavy-handed? I think it can. Is there a balance to be struck there? I think there is. Maybe it's not a balance you like, understand? But the notion that we're trying to erase, that we're trying to erase black history is just false. It's just false.
3: It's been erased. It's been erased. We don't talk about the 50 cities.
2: Wow. Hold on a minute. What's been erased? What's been erased? I'm sorry.
3: 50 cities in Oklahoma, cities, all black functioning cities with mayors and real estate agents and lawyers and doctors, and some with their own hospitals, raided and destroyed by white people.
2: I'm well aware.
3: Not even 100 people.
2: What a miracle. How in the world, how can I be aware of that if it's been erased?
3: How can you be aware of it?
2: Hi, I got a question. Because I'm more educated. Well, what magical power would enable me to see something that's been erased? Bless your heart, I love you, but it's just false. There will be differences in how much emphasis people want to make on things, and I respect those disagreements, but the notion that it's been erased is just factually false. I appreciate you. I'm glad you called. Let us hop into our first break and come back and see what lies ahead. 888-971-SAGE, 888-971-7243. Iran deal. Various things going on in the country, around the world, in your head. Glad to be with you. Mark Davis in for Larry. Stick around.

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1: We're going to keep on trucking along with the great Eddie Kendricks into more of your calls and more of your thoughts. And when people bring us thoughts, and we're all about trading thoughts back and forth here, 888-971-SAGE, Mark Davis in for Larry Elder. So the gentleman referred to some comments Trump made in New Hampshire in December 2023. They struck me as wrong. They struck me as miscast. So I wanted to come back and give you the actual quote and spend a moment on why he said it. President Trump in New Hampshire, December 2023. In talking about illegal aliens, gave the following quote. They're poisoning the blood of our country. That's what they've done. They poison mental institutions and prisons all over the world, not just in South America, not just the three or four countries that we think about, but all over the world they're coming into our country. From Africa, from Asia, all over the world, they're pouring into our country. I think the gentleman put words in the president's mouth of black Africans and yellow Asians are poisoning our country. There is nothing racial whatsoever about the president's observation. Nothing. A lot of people had said that just about all of our illegal immigration problem is from south of the border. It's from all over the world. This was the president pointing that out, and he's 100% correct. In order to be racism, it's kind of crazy that I need to remind people of this. Do you know what racism is? Do you have a handy working definition of racism? I'm going to give you one, and I'll give it to you for free. You ready? It is to mistreat or think less of somebody because of what race they are. Ta-da! It is to mistreat somebody or think less of them because of what race they are. Now, if President Trump were racist, he'd say, I can't have black people working for me. I can't have, you know, Hispanics in my administration. I can't have any of these nasty Asians running around. That would be racism. President Trump's objections to people are behavioral. They are based on the law. They are based on threats to America and not based on the race of anyone. So, nice try. 888-971-SAGE, 888-971-7243. Let us roll to Columbus, Ohio. Go Buckeyes. Kevin, it's line three. Mark Davis in for Larry. How are you doing? Happy Thursday.
2: Happy Thursday, Mark.
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1: Correct.
2: So
1: they got to earn it. They've got to earn
2: themselves in a appropriate manner, act like they have a lick of sense in their head, then over time, based upon each thing that they do, not just say they'll do, they'll get a little bit of relief.
1: And Kevin, it's not America giving it to them. It's releasing money from nearby countries. Kevin, you have your thumb on the pulse of it? Exactly. Thank you. We have actual Republican senators who aren't as aware as you are of this, and I hope we can work on that. We are in Los Angeles, line five. Adriana, Mark Davis in for Larry. Good day to you. How you doing, ma'am?
3: I'm doing well. How are you today?
1: Great. Thank you. Nice to have you.
3: Thank you. First of all, I want to preface my comment that I voted for Trump. I love Trump. I trust him. I have questions about the deal, but I have an open mind about it, and I'm not attacking him. But I think, you know, I'm used to listening to Larry Elder and Dennis Prager.

0: No, ma'am. That's completely factually false. I've had the great pleasure of welcoming all kinds of people who disagree. Maybe you're one of them. If somebody BS's me or says something that's false, we'll stop and we'll talk about it. But disagreement is my life. I love it. So the notion that I'm hostile toward that is just factually false. So what do you want to talk about? We'll put that to the test.
1: Well, can you tell me, can you explain to us in two sentences or three sentences what the agreement is between the United States and Iran that's been put on the table so that the listeners can understand what happened?
0: Well, okay, let me take 30, 45 seconds, give you the crux of it as I view it, and then you tell me what you think. The most important things to me that strike me of the top three, if that's what you're looking for, is Iran's ability to develop as a nuclear weaponry power is obliterated. They are dissuaded and, in fact, blocked from funding terror around the region and around the world. That would be another bad behavior that is enjoined by this agreement. And they are compelled to open the Strait of Hormuz and allow for full free economic passage of vessels in that key waterway. I could go on, but that's kind of the top three. Let me stop and let you go.
1: Well, I have a question to you then. We know that Israel is a small country and it's an island essentially in among a lot of Arab countries, and it's yep. there. It's not leaving. Okay. So, do you believe that Israel wants to live in peace with its neighbors?
0: 100%. As Dennis Prager so famously said, if every country around Israel were to lay down their arms, nothing would happen. If Israel lays down its arms, Israel would be obliterated the next day. So, absolutely.
1: So, you know, I feel that when people called you earlier and they expressed, I think, their fear that Israel is in some danger, that you could have approached it in a more educational manner rather than attacking them.
0: Who said that? No one has said that. Number two, what I did identify is from some really staunch pro-Israel factions. I have a feeling that there's some in the Israeli support camp who would have been satisfied with nothing less than the complete eradication of Iran as a country. As I talked about with another gentleman, I don't think that's a lot of people, not at all. Doesn't have to be many. Are you supportive of it? Are you okay with the memorandum?
1: I think the United States did a great service to Europe after World War II to help them rebuild mm-hmm. after Nazism and after the death of millions of people. And I right. think that the world is better when we try to work together. But my problem is that Islam, the Arab countries are supporting the killing of. This is a danger more to Christians than it is to the Jewish people.
0: No, 100%. So listen, the clock is calling. You've been great. I think we've agreed on things and maybe not on others. And so I hope it's been an example of how much I enjoy back and forth with anybody about anything. I appreciate you. All righty, Mark gave us in for Larry, 888-971-SAGE. Stick around. Much more to come. We'll continue in just a moment. Salem News Channel, Salem Radio Network. It's Thursday. Mark Davis in for Larry. Stick around.
2: With SRN News, I'm Jason Walker. Well, for Vice President J.D. Vance, a bit of a delay on his trip to Switzerland to lead the nuclear talks with Iran. Now, the postponement follows reports that Iran is delaying its delegation because of Israel's military actions in Lebanon. Supreme Court ruling against a broad federal ban on gun ownership by marijuana users. This decision, the latest in a line of firearm cases from a court that has expanded gun rights. A new kind of flu vaccine moving one step closer to the U.S. market. Federal health advisors have recommended approval of a shot made from the same mRNA technology that was key to ending the pandemic a few years ago, Moderna seeking FDA approval. This is SRN News.
3: The following is not an actor.

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2: So, how's your Thursday going? Mine is filled with joy and the opportunity to talk to a bunch of people here on one of my favorite talk shows, the Larry Elder Show. Mark Davis filling in from thriving Dallas-Fort Worth. How's everything doing wherever you are across these great United States or wherever around the world you might be listening on the Salem Radio Network or watching on the Salem News Channel? Appreciate you very, very much. Let's do a little more, just a quick moment of J.D. Vance at the lectern there in the White House press room today about the Iranian nukes. A lot of people are talking about the nukes. It's all about the nukes, absolutely. This is cut two, where J.D. Vance tries to put some folks at ease about where we're going with that nuclear material.
3: I mean, it's very simple. You can't tell a country, whether Israel or Iran, they're not allowed to have any self-defense. That's not what the president has asked. That's not what the president has requested. But as part of the final deal, what we want to see is Iran not funding regional instability, funding regional terrorism, and of course trying to rebuild their nuclear weapons program. That's the main thing. The nuclear weapons program is destroyed. It is gone. If the Iranians decided tomorrow to build a nuclear weapon, they simply don't have the capacity in order to do that. What we're trying to ensure is they don't rebuild that capacity, not just a year from now, 2 years from now, but many, many years from now, so that our children never have to worry about a state sponsor of terrorism having a nuclear weapon.
2: Ta-da! Now look, I think it's probably a good opportunity for me, since I have come across, and accurately so, as a big supporter of the memo, willing to give it the light of day, willing to give it some latitude, let this thing marinate and see how it goes. Does this mean that I somehow magically know that it's perfect? Not at all. Does it mean that I guarantee the Iranians are going to act right? Not at all. That's why, as Reagan famously said about the Soviets, trust but verify. This isn't even really necessarily trust. We're going to need the verify before the trust even begins. Any amount of money that is freed up, and listen, anybody, Democrat or Republican, that talks about American taxpayer dollars, pallets of cash of yours and my money being handed over to the Iranian people, is lying to you. Any easing of restrictions, any easing of sanctions, any rebuilding funds to sort of put the rubble into neat piles and start to rebuild stuff in Iran, all of that is tied to one thing: their improved behavior. Their improved behavior is required before any of this stuff gets going. All right, let's get some calls going. 888-971-SAGE, 888-971-7243. We are in Chicago, and that is line 6. John, Mark Davis, welcome in for Larry. How you doing?
4: Oh, hello there, Mark.
2: Hi. Hello.
4: Hello. Oh, hey, Mark. I just want to compliment you on how you handled that fellow that make-believe about Donald Trump.
2: It's all good. It's all, it's all good. Don't worry about it. Thank
4: you.
2: You're very kind.
4: It so beautiful.
2: You're very kind.
4: No, really, you really did. You were
2: okay. how am I going to handle you? That's what I want to know.
4: I was so happy.
2: You're very kind.
4: Yeah, it seems as though we're kicking the can down the road, and like in 10, 15 years from now, it seems like we're going to have to deal with them again.
2: Well, wow, that's a bold prediction. I don't know what's going to happen 10 or 15 days down the road, and here you are talking to me about a decade and a half. It will be important. It will be important to stay vigilant about this. So it's kind of it's a tricky responsibility, but it might yield some really good news. Because if this does go well, if it does transform the Middle East, if the economy gets healthy and stays healthy and the Iranian nuclear threat and their ability to fund terror around the world is just reduced summarily, when we get to the presidential race of 2028, I think there will be some appreciation for the fact that this has happened, and it will have happened because of the deal we started to see assembled this week, and it'll also happen because Trump is president, and people might not be in the mood to make Gavin Newsom president and screw this all up. So it may yield further benefits. About 30 seconds. Go ahead and take us out.
4: Yeah, we're already there. We got our ships there. We got our army there.
2: Yeah.
4: Let's just take over.
2: We ain't going anywhere. Well, no, stop it. Just stop that, John. Thank you. I appreciate it. Go Bears. And what state are they in right now? Go Indiana Bears. God love you. We don't need that. The whole point was so that we don't have to take over. The whole point was that so that we don't have to flood Iran with a quarter million American troops. The whole point was that we don't have a quagmire, that we don't have forever wars. Oh, my heavens. That's one of the things that makes this kind of fascinating. There are people that didn't want to spend a dollar, expend one life, or send one missile. And others who are not satisfied unless we turn Iran into Illinois or Indiana or Iowa or any other place that begins with I. Public opinion is fun. That's why I love gathering it. At 888-971-SAGE, Mark Davison for Larry. Stick around.
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2: Kevin and Victor, Mark Davison for Larry. Welcome to you, sir. How you doing?
16: Hi, Mark. How are you? We are the same age. I was born in August of 57. You was November. So we kind of came up in the same era. And I got a lot to say, but not a lot of time. And I really hope that you give me some time. I need to.
2: Go ahead.
16: Some marks. I want a couple more. First of all, I'd rather have UFC fighters in instead of having transgender nap time.
2: Thank you. Thank you. So many people said that they opposed the UFC fight because it was like, that's hallowed ground. We shouldn't have vulgar things like that. How were you with the drag queens? How did that work out for you? Superb point number one. You're on a roll. What else you got?
16: And listen, not having packets of cocaine dropped in the hallway in the White House makes it number two.
2: You are correct, sir.
16: Okay. The big thing I want to say is that with this here systemic U.S. is supposedly still being systemically racist, I would, with the progress that blacks have made, I'm a mix. I'm black and mixed with white also. Okay. So I've been in this country. I was born here. I'm not African. I consider myself an American. Okay. Number one. Number two, how are we going to move any further? I'm ready myself personally to keep the hardships of slavery does nothing for me but holds me back. It makes me more angry. Look at the success that blacks have made in this country on every angle. We've had blacks have held every office of superiority in this country. I mean, every office. They gave us a black president, a so-called American president. I don't consider him as being black, but the success that blacks have made in this country is outstanding. Look at the Ben Carsons. Look at Clarence Thomas. So many other blacks have been successful on every level in this. We blacks in America would not have been successful if we would have been anywhere else on this planet. Thank God that we
2: there are
16: were
2: some
16: here
2: Victor. There are some things. I'm so grateful to you. I'm so grateful to you because there are some things that I can say, and I'd be right all day, but they just mean more coming from you. And so I deeply, deeply appreciate it. So thank you, and best everybody up there in New Jersey. We are next. Sure, absolutely. Go right ahead.
16: I just want to say we're harping on blacks will never get anywhere in this country. We have to learn how to let slavery go. It was a bad time in this country. We've moved on, and we got to look towards the future.
2: Well done, sir. Thank you very, very much. Let us roll out to the West Coast. We are in Tigard, Oregon. Mike, Mark Davison for Larry. How you doing? Good Thursday to you.
17: Hi. Hi, Mark. How you doing?
2: Doing great. Thank you.
17: Well, I wanted to say, as in Oregon, we have a vote by mail system, and it's fairly easy. Easily, well, I don't like it. I don't like a damn thing about it.
2: Nor should you. It's terrible, of course.
17: But here's the real rub on it. We have to turn in our ballots by a certain time, 8 o'clock in the evening. They have to arrive at the county offices. And all the post office has to do is send it to one other post office and slow it down. And they end up with thousands and thousands of ballots that can never go to the voters.
2: I know. Yeah, it's crazy.
17: It's It's that simple.
2: Which makes it very, very simple to cheat as well. Yeah, exactly. Mike, thank you, man. I'm going to plow through some people. This is awesome. We are next in Minneapolis, down on line 10. How did we get 10 phone lines? Holy cow. Lee in Minneapolis. Welcome, sir. Hi, Mark Davison for Larry Elder. How you doing?
18: I'm doing fine. Hey, I'm going to stay on point. I trust Trump. I love Trump. He's a businessman. He knows what he's doing. He's right there. So for the people that don't know, all they can do is guess. Even the word says, let's watch and pray. So here's what I really want to say is I hear that the United States has a lot of oil. So do we have refineries? And if we do...
2: Not enough. Not nearly enough.
18: Okay. Yeah, that's what I'm saying. Why don't we build more refineries so we don't have to rely on other countries to refine what we have already?
2: Short answer is environmental extremism. Oil refineries are big and they make a lot of noise and they have a lot of industrial output. And a lot of the folks who are trying to force feed us into solar and wind, and I got nothing against solar and wind, but I love fossil fuels. They run the Western world. They run America. They will run my car for as long as I'm alive. We are refinery crippled because of environmental extremism.
18: Interesting. But we are hurting our own
2: there, there you go. That's it. Well, Lee, God bless. Best of you up in Minneapolis. I appreciate you. Thanks. Let's roll to Jackson, Mississippi. John, Mark Davison for Larry. How are you doing, sir? Good Thursday to you.
19: And sir. How are you? Have one quick question. If Barack Obama had already brokered a deal with the Iranians, well, why does Donald Trump in 2018 pull out of the deal? And
2: because it was terrible.
19: Negotiation.
2: Because the JCPOA was terrible. It didn't deliver the consequences to Iran. It provided a clear path to them to nuclearize. So this is just, it's a better president, it's a better deal, and a greater chance of success.
19: Well, I guess I have one other question.
2: Real quick.
19: Well, the president on his news conference stated that why shouldn't Iran have ballistic missiles because every other country in the region has ballistic missiles. But I thought...
2: Well, what they've got to do... Here, I'll tell you what. I'll address that right... clocks. I'll answer that question other side of the break. Don't move. It's a good question. So stick tight. Appreciate your call. This is love. Breaks my heart.
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21: 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We all of a sudden became the enemy.
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1: That's what I'm talking about. I could have told you to go anywhere. The greatness of Ben on the Run, 1973, and Jet on McCartney's 84th birthday. Fantastic. All right, who's going to get to take us out as we usher things into the next hour? Let's head down into, I want to say, Brevard County. I got family around Melbourne and Indy Atlantic, Florida. It's a great community. Rain, hey, Mark Davis in for Larry. How are you doing?
2: Hi, I'm good. How are you?
1: Fantastic. Thank you.
2: You're welcome. Since everyone's talking about this racism narrative, I just want to point out the fact, why did God have us all be created to bleed red? I don't understand how anyone is superior than one another when they all bleed red. And all he wants us to do is love each other. I don't know why that's so hard. And I just hope someday and pray that we can all relax and get along. Maybe listen to the song Through God's Eyes by Cody McCarver on YouTube.
1: I appreciate the plug, the unity of we all bleed red. Absolutely. Can I ask a question? How old are you?
2: I am at 29. I just turned 29.
1: Guy, I sensed a certain spark of youth about you, and I absolutely love it, because there are a lot of young people who are just bitter, insular, not plugged in. They've given up. I love you. I appreciate you. And I guess I just want you to know that we're going to fuss at each other about some things. The political world, there's always going to be stuff to disagree with. I hope we, to disagree about, I hope we can get back to a time where we can disagree without being disagreeable. Not so much hate. Let's stop trying to kill people we politically disagree with. What are you doing in life? What do you do for a living, and what's your life like? What's going on there in Melbourne, Florida with you?
2: Well, I was landscaping, but now I'm just, I'm making music. I like to sing, and I write songs. I wanted to become in law enforcement, but I think that's too radical for a woman, so I'm just going to take it easy.
1: Oh, stop
2: it. To where God leads me next.
1: Okay. Oh, man. Okay, well, listen, I know a lot of, pardon the term here, I know a lot of lady cops. I know a lot of women in law. If that feels like a calling to you and it's a passion you have, you should absolutely do it. But I would say the same thing if making music for the rest of your life is a calling for you and a passion for you. I'm enormously honored that you were listening today and chose to be a part of this. I appreciate you. God bless you. The great state of Florida, that's a fantastic community that you're in, and I just appreciate you, and I'm glad you called today. You kind of made my day. I appreciate it.
2: Thank you, sir. God bless you.
1: You bet. Absolutely. God bless you. There you go, huh? A little tonic for the soul. We'll fuss at each other some more in the next hour, I'm sure, but there'll be lots of love in the room and appreciation for all kinds of viewpoints, because I got to tell you, that is indeed what it is about. So I got some stuff I haven't even brought up yet that we'll carry into the next hour here on Salem News Channel, Salem Radio Network. Mark Davis in for Larry Elder. Stick around. You may be next. Grab a line. 888-971-SAGE.
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6: News this hour from Town Hall. I'm Jason Walker. White House says Vice President J.D. Vance delaying that trip to Switzerland to lead a new round of negotiations with Iran over its nuke program. Correspondent Ken Lorman reports the team led by the vice president had been ready to lead, but postponing, citing difficult logistics for negotiations.
7: The announcement followed a report by a Pan-Arab satellite channel that is politically allied with the Iranian-backed Lebanese terrorist group Hezbollah that Iran was delaying sending its delegation to Switzerland over Israel's ongoing military campaign in Lebanon. Earlier, Vice President Vance defended the deal, saying Iran must comply with U.S. demands if it wants concessions, saying, as they dial up their good behavior, we can dial up economic relief. He continued, if they dial down their good behavior, we can turn it off. Ken Lorman reporting.
6: Meanwhile, the vice president, speaking for the administration earlier in the day, praising the deal reached with Iran. Vance says the memorandum of understanding with Iran already having an impact.
8: On the military side, the Iranians for the second night in a row did not shoot at any ships in the Strait of Hormuz. So far, they are honoring their end of the commitment. And on the blockade, CENTCOM has allowed north of a dozen ships to go through our naval blockade, and so we're also honoring our end of the early part of the agreement.
6: And he says the friendly nations in the Gulf region have responded very well.
8: The Gulf Coast Coalition loves this deal because they think that it makes Iran weaker. They hated the Obama deal because they thought that it made Iran stronger. They know more about this, and they have more to lose than anybody, including the United States of America, so I trust their judgment.
6: Strong day on Wall Street Thursday. The Dow was up more than 300 points. Wall Street will be closed Friday. More on these stories, townhall.com.
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19: Larry Elder here, the sage from South Central, the prince of Pico Union, the czar of common sense, the great Eldersky, Don Lorenzo. Welcome to the program. No victocrats allowed because we've got a country to save. So let's get her teed up!
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1: That's right, rolling through a Thursday. We've rolled through 2 hours already. Red hot talk show action. How's it working out for you? I'm having an incredible time. I always do. What can I tell you? Throw me a day full of issues, a head full of opinions, and a board full of calls, and I am one happy guy. Phone number is 888-971-SAGE, 888-971-7243. If you are just joining us, let me give you a little reset on where we are and what we're doing, and you can add whatever layers you like there at that phone number, or by getting a hold of me there on Twitter, on the X, at Mark Davis, M-A-R-K Davis. Appreciate that, whatever you choose to do. Appreciate you. I'm the morning host here at 6:60 a.m. The Answer in Dallas-Fort Worth. And heaven knows we've had a lot going on here in Texas. Before we're done here, I may share a thought or two about how our U.S. Senate race is going to go. Ken Paxton trounced John Cornyn in the May 26th runoff, and now he's the guy. And we're having a bit of, I'll take 60 seconds right now, and then we'll hop to your calls on virtually anything else you want to do. I'm having a bit of a challenge. If Cornyn had beaten Paxton, it would be the flip side of the coin that I'm looking at right now. No matter who won and no matter who lost, the losing side was going to be pretty inconsolable for a while. It's a bummer to lose a primary. You always want the kind of Republicans you want, not the kind of Republicans that everybody else wanted, and there's always a lot of back and forth about that. But once the primaries are over, it is time to unite. I'm sure you've run across this beta male stunted creature named James Tallarico. What is this guy? This guy makes Beto O'Rourke look like Clint Eastwood. So this is what we have in front of our faces. And yet I run across occasional Republicans, some of them I guess are named John Cornyn, who cannot be bothered to get on board and start rowing in the proper direction so that we can beat James Tallarico and return him to the obscurity that he so richly deserves. I understand that it sucks to lose. I understand it's like, and maybe some people didn't like Paxton for some reason or another. Well, there's some people didn't like Cornyn for some reason or another. Get over it. Get over yourself. If you got a primary going on in your state, once it's done, it's done. Anybody who's a Republican is better than anybody who's a Democrat. Period. Paragraph. It's over. So the good news is it's the middle of June. We got some time here. And I think a lot of this is performative. It's just people just wailing in momentary anguish, and they'll come around. That is my wish, and that makes me supremely confident that Ken Paxton will be your next U.S. Senator from the state of Texas. And listen, I was going to say, and I will still say, imagine that 1-2 punch of Ken Paxton and Ted Cruz as two senators from my state of Texas. And I love Ted Cruz, but dude, Ted, can you listen to what the administration is telling you? It doesn't mean you have to take everything as gospel or believe that everything is guaranteed to go great. But when Ted Cruz, for crying out loud, is walking down the halls of the Senate doing one of those fast walk interviews where the person either does or doesn't really want to talk to the interviewer and saying, you know, I think it's a terrible idea to give all this money to theocratic lunatics. Yes, it is. Yes, it is. We're not doing that. We're not doing that. They don't get the leash taken off some of this money that is largely in the form of investments from some of their Arab neighbors. It's not going to happen unless Iran's behavior improves, Senator. And I love you, and you're kind of a friend. We're not doing coffee every day, but I've known this guy for a long time. He's awesome. I don't know what the deal is there. Listen, when Rand Paul can get on board with this thing, and Lindsey Graham, let me triangulate that for you, then we'll go back to your calls. 888-971-SAGE. Lindsey Graham never met a war that he doesn't like. And that's glib, and I'm kind of kidding, but only kind of. Rand Paul is like a stone-cold isolationist. And they both are kind of on board for this. Doesn't that sort of tell you something, that there is something of value that if you believe in just avoiding war at almost all cost, there's something in this memorandum that's okay for you? If you believe in being really tough and speaking with strong American military might, there is something in this agreement for you. Doesn't that identify it as something of broad value? It does to me. And so here we are. So yeah, listen, your thoughts are welcome. 888-971-SAGE. Let us roll to Elizabeth, Colorado, and begin our hour here on line number one. And Roy, that is you. Welcome to the Larry Elder Show. I'm Mark Davis in Texas. Welcome and good Thursday to you.
0: Mark, pleased to meet you, sir. Hi. I listened to the interchange here with the, especially the memorandum of understanding, and people are, I think they might be overlooking something here. What I'm looking at myself is just standing back, and both sides are arguing and they're hating on Donald and all this, and you know, running a lot of negative vibes through there. Is that it's a 60-day thing here that we're looking at? We're getting the strait open, and we're going to move some more stuff through there, and. This memorandum is going, it has a condition in there of 60 days someplace. And observing DJT for these 10 years, he's always got another thing in his back pocket. Mm-hmm. And we'll have to wait and see, but you know, what I'm really flashing back to is Venezuela, and everybody's concerned about blowing up Karg Island and it's going to destroy, but that doesn't have to happen. He can do another Venezuela with a small...
1: Wow. Everybody still wants to do it. We want to snag an Ayatollah or two and drag him out in Nike tracksuits?
0: No. No, we just go in there and we can wipe out IRG.
1: All right, okay. Okay, let's spend a moment on this. So, number one, I think your historical observation is accurate, that part of the Trump behavioral record is there's what you see, and there's aces up his sleeve that you might not, that there may be things going on here that you and I don't know. I think that's almost always true, and I think that's a pretty good assumption on your part. Yeah. I am intrigued by, am I correct in reading a certain eagerness that you're sort of tolerant of the memorandum of understanding, but what you kind of hope is that in there somewhere, there's some really brief special forces thing that just obliterates the Iranian leadership and makes them hit a big reset button.
0: I think he's prepared for that, because we know that these people are liars, thieves, and they've been hating on us for 50 years, and they are not going to stop. You know, they are fanatical with the Mahdi coming out of the well. Starting the Armageddon, Jesus can come back, and this is going to come back all right, but he's not going to come back with the muddy.
1: I hope we listen, I don't want to be naive, because pessimism and skepticism our cynicism are appropriate. It's the Iranians, after all. Roy, God bless. Thank you, and best to you in Colorado. Yeah. My hope is that we have arrived at a point where maybe there's another layer of Iranian leadership that we have been able to strike a chord with and get some semblance of better behavior from them that is sufficiently improved that we don't have to do, we don't have to have 100 of our guys die in a month-long special operations siege to remove the Ayatollahs violently by force. I think this entire thing is designed so that we don't have to do that. Now, having said that, if the Iranians are as recalcitrant and if they are as incorrigible as this gentleman kind of expects them to be, then we're going to have to do something. That is true. We are going to have to do something. Here's a little something that bothered me a little earlier today, and it kind of still is. What if the Iranians are playing nice right now for June, July, August, and September, and they plan their own October surprise, some horrible rearing up of their heads of terrible terrorist behavior so that the whole thing falls apart and we're back into the throes of war and gas goes back up to $5 a gallon just in time for the midterms because they don't like Trump or his party? I confess I'm thinking a little bit about that. What are you thinking about? Mark Davis and Filari, more of your calls are next.

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8: 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From AmericanThing.org.

0: 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It's The Larry Elder Show. You may be
1: the heavyweight champion. Yes, it is. And right between the coasts, here in Texas, Mark Davis filling in for Larry. Glad you are here. 888-971-SAGE, 888-971-SAGE. On that Salem News Channel, you can get it snc.tv or get the Salem News Channel app. I think that's just the best thing to do. And find us on Roku and so many other platforms. We're spreading like wildfire, and we really appreciate it. Salem Radio Network, of course, for all you radio listeners, as we're driving you home or helping you enjoy your evening, whatever we're doing, I'm just glad we're doing it together. The great Jennifer Horn is with you tomorrow, and Larry is back on Monday. So what will we make of our remaining 39 or so minutes? Telephone number again is 888-971-SAGE, some memorandum of understanding, putting our thumb on the pulse of racism in America, which we could do just about every day and see what we think about that. Speaking of that obliquely, you know what's getting covered all over the place today? And I'm going to hit more of your calls, and then I'll have a thing or two to say about it. Today was the opening of the, here we go, the Obama Presidential Center. All right, every president gets a library, and that's lovely. And man, were they out in force. And Bill and Hillary Clinton were there, and George W. and Laura Bush were there, and the Trumps were not there. I don't think that invitation was going to get issued, which I understand. I think there's a little bit of tension there between those families. Oh, heavens to Betsy. I got a little bit of audio from that. If you want. It's just a little bit. Just, you know, I don't begrudge anybody their presidential library. And it's not like Obama like went off on Trump during his remarks, but he did have a lot to say about democracy. Gotta have democracy. And obviously democracy is lovely, but anytime a Democrat says democracy, it essentially means only people who vote for us. That the definition of a challenge to democracy, an existential threat to democracy, is refusing to swallow whole a flawed election that yielded a Joe Biden result in 2020, etc., etc., etc. So anyway, nice to have you all here. 888-971-SAGE. Let's get back to the action, see what's going on. We are in Aiken, South Carolina, a little Palmetto State action. That's line number two. And Paul, Mark Davis, how are you? Welcome, sir.
2: Hey, Mark. Listen, thanks for filling in for Larry.
1: My pleasure.
2: Yeah, he does things and even his train. And listen, I just wanted to speak a little bit on all this racism BS that's going around. You know, where I live, it's almost non-existent. We all get along. We all speak to each other everywhere. And, you know, it's just, I'm blessed because what I see on TV and the commercials and all this stuff that they're doing in these larger cities, I'm just glad that I don't have to be a part of that or have to be around that.
1: There's a reason why people are moving away from it. And it's funny, if there are people driving around or listening in some other part of the country, and they're saying, did a guy from South Carolina say he doesn't have a lot of racism in his state? Absolutely. I spent a lot of the mid-80s in Memphis, and I judged a barbecue contest in Clarksdale, Mississippi. Well, I mean, listen, if it's the early 60s, you know, where we're doing freedom riders and folks are getting lynched. But this is just 20 some years later. I said, I think there's more racism in Boston than there is in Clarksdale, Mississippi. And it was just that folks found a way to find harmony, and they did get along, and they weren't up at each other's grills, and there wasn't a lot of grievance, and there wasn't a lot of chips on the shoulder, and there were open hearts and open minds.

0: Indeed. Okay, careful. Here's what I have said. The dangers of dealing with Iran are real. Skepticism is appropriate. Where they need to be held to a really high bar. They need to meet a high behavioral expectation standard before any of these benefits befall them. I have some hope and a lot of prayers and a great wish for it to succeed. And I will tell you, I'm a little annoyed by the people who are crapping all over it. I think they've just got some other agenda going on. I don't know whether it's Trump hatred or their own egos. I don't get it. And that doesn't mean everybody has to love it or cheerlead it. No, not at all, not at all. Or be as optimistic as I am. But there are some people coming in so hot with this fire hose of weird objection. There's just something else going on there, man. There just is.
1: Well, but here's what I would have to say, though. I mean, we were doing so well in that war that we started in March, and I felt we had them on the run. And, you know, Douglas MacArthur said, there's no substitute for absolute victory. And I believe we should have figured and calculated a way to go in there, because this regime is so radical, and they're incorrigible, as not compared to be anything with the regular Iranian people, because there are many of them good people that want to be free.
0: I understand.
1: They want to be free.
0: Let me take this with a couple of minutes. What would that look like? Because I totally understand it, and I love the MacArthur quote, but the notion of total victory, and tell me, what would that have required us to do, and what would it have looked like?
1: That would
0: describe
1: require, unfortunately, and I've got a son in the military, but that's going to require boots on the ground, my friend.
0: Yeah,
1: and that should have been
0: it would.
1: You can't just go in there and think this is going to be a Maduro in pajamas, you know, effort, or we're going to
0: maybe you can. You're right. Maybe you can craft a deal like this, hold them to high standards, threaten them with more holy hell if they don't meet those high standards, and then maybe we don't have to lose 500 of our sons and daughters to do this. Maybe we don't have to do that. Isn't it worth pursuing the possibility that we don't have to do that? Isn't it worth it?
1: I wish it was the case, but if you've spent any time with that culture, like I have and my father has,
0: I understand.
1: They don't think like us. They think in terms of millennia. If it takes a millennia to defeat the West, they will do it.
0: They're playing the long game. I hear you. Bob, thank you. Appreciate it. I got to roll. Appreciate it. And those fears are not ill placed. Thank you. And those concerns are not ill placed. That is a thoroughly thoughtful call. It's a glass half empty call. I'm a glass half full guy. But, you know, hey, we're all here together. So let's pour something else in the glass and see what happens next. Mark Davis in for Larry Elder.
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4: With SRN News, I'm Jason Walker. Secretary of Defense Pete Hegseth says a six-month Pentagon review of U.S. troops in Europe. That review's outcome will depend on just how quickly European allies take responsibility for their own security. Vice President J.D. Vance delaying that trip to Switzerland Friday to lead nuclear negotiations with Iran. Postponement follows reports that Tehran is apparently delaying its delegation due to Israel's military actions in Lebanon. More bloodshed in that Russia-Ukraine war, this time Kyiv hitting a major Moscow oil refinery, actually the second time this week. Moscow says it's one of the Ukraine's biggest drone attacks since the war started, and Russia has said it air defenses shot down 550 Ukrainian drones. SRN.
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0: Welcome back to the Larry Elder Show.
1: Little games people play? Yeah, that's appropriate. That works. It is the home stretch of the Larry Elder Show for Thursday. It's the 18th of June. Mark Davis in for Larry. As we head back in and see what people are doing on the phone lines and what they're thinking, we are in Los Angeles on line one. And Ted, that is you. Mark Davis in for Larry. Welcome. How you doing?
2: God bless you. It's Ted, City of Angels, Los Angeles. Yeah, I'd like to comment on this. How I see Trump is he's like a big swan with great posture. But under the water, his feet are paddling, and you don't know which direction he's going to go. I think what he's doing is best for the world. People want their economies to be stable. He's stabilizing everything. And it doesn't matter whether this regime is kicked out the door or they're replaced by Jewish and Christian people. The bottom line is it remains to be seen whether they're going to be honest or not, because the Persians invented chess, and then it became a mess. And, now we got to play the game with them. These people are not to be trusted. I don't care what takes over there. They've got a lot to prove. Their actions have spoke so loud we can't hear a word they're saying. It's like the boy who cried wolf. We're not believing it anymore. So the way he's handling it. Yep. Go ahead.
1: No, I was going to say that's a lot of moving parts in there. We've gone from the. I love the imagery of Trump moving gracefully through the water, but underneath the surface there might be all kinds of other things going on. I think there's some wisdom in that. I think one of the things that people ought to realize is that even the stuff that's on the paper of the memorandum may not be all of the communications that he's had with the Iranian regime. There may be some things that were on the phone or through Rubio or through Vance or through somebody that says, "Look, we're not going to write this down, but there's something I want you to understand." And that's A, B, C, and D. And you just need to know that. And we're going to make nice and talk about this memorandum. We're going to go by our yep. side of it. We're going to expect you to go by your side of it. But I want you to know what's going to happen if you guys mess up. So at least I hope that
2: I hope
1: that is a language they speak. Go ahead.
2: Also, pertaining to the Japanese conflict, basically, they weren't going to give up fighting, and we had boots on the ground, and we were our military leaders were very upset with Japan. They were going to fight to the death. They even had, women with bamboo sticks preparing themselves to fight with just bamboo sticks. Okay. So the bottom line is we bombed them into oblivion. And then they said, you know what? I guess we should sign the paper. So that's basically what he has done without. Yeah.
1: Without the whole nuclear bomb part. I hope I hope it's had similar impact. Ted, thank you. A very kinetic, multi-layered call. I appreciate it. Thank God bless you. Fewer people died in Hiroshima and Nagasaki than would have died if we had not dropped the bombs. Dropping atomic bombs, whew, that's a lot. That's a lot. There's only one country that has used nuclear weaponry on another one, and it was us, and the target was Japan. Harry Truman in 1945 made that call because we were in the closing throes of World War II. Hitler had been defeated, so, check. And the other check mark, the box to be checked was in the Asian theater, where the Empire of Japan had to be defeated. They were not going to go quietly into that good night. They were not going to give up. They would not have signed a surrender document on the USS Missouri if we had not dropped those bombs on Hiroshima and Nagasaki. Japanese people will tell you this. Japanese people who are honest, and that's most of them, will tell you, at least if they're historically astute, that, they're not going to say, "Hey, thanks for dropping those bombs," but they absolutely recognize that the death toll would have been greater if there had been another year of conventional warfare. And that's exactly what it would have been. There would have been more Japanese death. There would have been American death, which, of course, with the dropping of the bombs, there were zero American deaths. So that was another big plus for the strategy and decision-making there in August of 1945. It's been interesting hearing people today, and we're going to hear from some more people here in a minute. There's still room for you. We got like 22 minutes to go. 888-971-SAGE, 888-971-SAGE. maybe using Japan as a historical example, there are people who've been thinking that maybe there's no satisfying solution, that there's no way for all this to succeed unless we level Iran the way we leveled a part of Japan. I pray that's not true. I hope this avenue works, that brings us an end to the hostilities now, some high conditions for Iran to meet, and I pray they meet them. And we're going to talk to some more of you next. 888-971-SAGE. Mark Davison for Larry Elder. Do stick around.
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1: 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All right, let's see what we have to consume from the calling audience as we continue there. 888-971-SAGE, 888-971-7243. I've been going through tons of people. I'm so grateful. Moving at a fast pace, a slow pace. I think down in Newport Beach, I hope Eric is on the beach and has been comfortable because I think he's been on for a while. Glad you waited. Thank you, Eric. No, welcome to the Larry Elder Show. Mark Davis filling in. Nice to have you.
14: I've been stuck in traffic all this time anyway. Hey, I hope you, as a son of a father whose whole family was annihilated down to the last cousin by the Nazis, I wanted to ask you two quick yes or no questions related to our earlier conversation, and then I'll make my point, which might enlighten people who are not of my chosen people.
1: When did we speak earlier?
14: We spoke about the parachuting of machine guns. And you,
1: on a previous time when I was doing this show or some other show or what?
14: Earlier today.
1: Eric, I'm in a good mood and we're done. Please. Calling the same show twice in one, and then that dude calling the same show twice in one day. Please. That's a bad move, bro. It's a bad move, but I love you. I'm fairly exhausted, so go for it. 60 seconds, all yours. Go.
14: Okay, yes or no question. Do you think that a faction or people that would want to annihilate every inch of a country is genocidal?
1: I'll cautiously go with yes.
14: Do you think that people would consider that genocidal?
1: Yeah, sure, you bet. That is a genocidal attitude to have, yes.
14: Okay, and second question, do you believe that nowadays that people hear this genocidal things that Israel is doing to people being untrue, but being heard by people could maybe make them anti-Semitic, which is risen in our country?
1: 100%. The notion that Israel, in fighting back against the Palestinians, fighting back against Hamas, fighting back against Hezbollah, the notion that Israel is committing genocide is one of the foremost anti-Semitic index cards, yes.
14: Okay, so when you said that, given as people don't understand how we feel as Jews, don't you feel that you saying that there's a faction or a small group of people in Israel that want to annihilate every inch of 91 million people country, don't you think that that might be considered by some people who are on the fence as being genocidal?
1: No, because I think great question. I think genocide has a meaning. It is to eradicate a type of people, often because of ethnicity or religion or something like that. The desire of some there are people in America who want to wipe out every square inch of Iran. I don't think it's based on them being Persian, them being Iranian, maybe even necessarily them being Muslim. I think it's based on them being a global scourge for 50 years. And they just want the problem to go away. So, no, that does not strike me as a genocidal instinct.
14: Yeah, but I'm just trying to make the point that when people hear that, anything that's genocidal associated with Jews or Israelis, that that can spur more anti-Semitism.
1: Oh, I get you. I get
14: understand.
1: You.
14: Okay, that's
1: okay, okay. Gotcha. Okay, gotcha. And so, but here's why it's, hi, Eric. I've been enormously generous. Don't call a show twice in the same day. I love you, so here's another 60 seconds.
14: Yes, sir.
1: Don't count out. Of course I am. There's a little bit of an A to B to C logical flaw. But I know where you're coming from. If I'm sitting here saying that some people in Israel want to destroy all of Iran, you're concerned that some people will go, ha! Told you the Jews were genocidal. If they do, they are guilty of the, they are guilty of the logical flaw. And I can't go around conducting my life fearing the logical flaws that others will be guilty of. You're awesome. I love you. I appreciate you. Enjoyed both calls, as a matter of fact. Talk to you soon. You betcha. Take it easy. Yeah, guys, please. Etiquette 101. All right, we are, let's go up the road into Los Angeles proper. Line two, Rick. Mark Davis, how you doing? Welcome. How many times have you called the show today? Kidding.
15: This is my first.
1: Just earlier, making sure.
15: Yeah. I understand. Earlier in the show, I'm way behind. You mentioned about you couldn't understand why the people that are anti-Trump were tearing him apart for this memorandum of understanding, etc. Uh-huh. And I sat here and immediately I went, because it's Trump. It doesn't matter. The man to cure cancer. And you know
1: exactly
15: what they're saying?
1: Right.
15: Well, why didn't you do it sooner? They'll come up with something. Now, also, you know what's guaranteed? If that was a Democrat in office, they would not stop fawning over this man. It would be obnoxious. But this is the problem.
1: just a little bit. Rick, you're concise, you're perfect, you've closed out the segment in style. I appreciate you, sir. Thank you very, very much. Orange man bad, that is the default setting of a lot of people. And I think in places as lofty as the United States Senate, you are seeing it. There are people who would have appreciated this if it were any other Republican. And some Democrats who would appreciate it if it were a Democrat. Of course, a Democrat never would have given us a deal like this. Mark Davison for Larry. Final segment next.
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1: Brooks and Dunn did a fine cover of this, but that's B.W. Stevenson, doggone it, the original, the OG of My Maria. All righty, Mark Davis in for Larry Elder, 888-971-SAGE. Today has been a joy. Lots of people calling who think I'm wrong about everything, and that is just music to me. And I deeply appreciate it. The opportunity to interact with you folks has been just great. Agree, disagree, it's always fun. Follow me on Twitter, at Mark Davis, M-A-R-K Davis. And to show you what kind of loving outreach I'm in the mood for, today was the opening day for the Obama Presidential Center. So keep the car on the road. It's only 40-some seconds. I've got some Barack. He's like a minute and a half, and I just don't care. Don't care about any of it, actually. But Michelle has had a kind of a rough ride for the last few days, especially at the UFC event. Oh, mama. So here's 40 seconds of Michelle at the opening of, it's cut number 6, at the Obama Presidential Center. Your former first lady, here she is.
2: Immigrants proving what it truly means to be a dreamer. These folks aren't Americans too. They are America. They are the beating heart of this country. They are us and we are them. And to ignore this simple truth, to refuse to respect the contributions and experiences of people who aren't exactly like us, y'all, puts us all at risk. Failing to see the humanity in all people puts us all on a slippery slope.
1: Who does that? Who puts us all at risk by refusing to recognize the humanity of all people? Who doesn't recognize the humanity of some of these folks? Is this a good day to be talking about the dreamers when one of them was the mastermind behind the UFC terror plot? Is that good timing, Michelle? Anyway, all right. They get a presidential center, too. If you want to go, go. It's in Chicago. It's a free country for the moment. So that's what we're working on, keeping it that way, aren't we? So thanks to everybody who called in today. Thank you to my buddy Sean and Daniel riding shotgun alongside him. Thanks to Suzette for screening calls. To the great Chris Levan for calling and inviting me to do this. Anytime they hit the sky with the bat signal, I will be here for Larry or apparently just about any other show in Salem land, because we just love you every day and love this opportunity to hang out with you on radio, the Salem Radio Network, or on the screen of your choice here on the Salem News Channel. God bless this magnificent country. Follow me on Twitter. Let's hang out together at Mark Davis on Twitter. And again, I'm on 660 AM The Answer in DFW, 660AMTheAnswer.com. And I'll see you next time somewhere. Be good and have a fantastic night. God bless this great country. And Jennifer Horn's here tomorrow on The Larry Elder Show.

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2: News this hour from Town Hall. I'm Jason Walker. United States and Iran signing that initial deal to end the war and ease sanctions and open the Strait of Hormuz. Nuclear talks, though, do continue.
3: Both the U.S. and Iranian presidents have signed an initial agreement to end the war between the United States and Iran. The White House had planned a signing ceremony on Friday in Switzerland, but its fate is now uncertain with conflicting information from the U.S., Iran, and Pakistan. President Donald Trump signed a physical copy of the agreement on Wednesday at Versailles. While Iranian state TV aired photos on Thursday of President Masoud Pezeshkian signing the deal in Tehran. I'm Karen Shamas.
2: Ukraine has really taken a lot of hard hits from Moscow in the last 5 years, but they keep fighting back. Ukraine overnight hitting a major Moscow oil refinery, and that for the second time in 1 week. Kremlin says this is one of Ukraine's biggest drone attacks since Russia started the war. In the meantime, the Russian Defense Ministry now claims its air defense has shot down more than 550 Ukrainian drones overnight. Top college football executives are meeting now to hash out more details about that sport's next playoff expansion. Gethin Kulbaugh has the latest.
4: Rich Clark, the executive director of the college football playoff, said the meetings between commissioners and a few others were, quote, very healthy, end quote, but didn't lead to anything concrete. They will keep studying the impact that expanding the playoff from 12 to 16 or 24 teams could have on venues, the schedule, and the future of now imperiled conference title games. Another meeting is slated for September. I'm Gethin Kulbaugh.
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0: Dr. Mark Levin here. Our number, 877-381-3811, 877-381-3811. Me, oh my, oh, pizza pie. Me, oh my, oh, pizza pie. You know what? Let's open the phones. 877-381-3811. I wasn't even going to do this. I've now spooked Mr. Producer and Mr. Call Screener. You know what's interesting, ladies and gentlemen, to me? You look at these NATO countries, and not one of them helped us in this war. Not one. You look what England, with its Quisling leader, so-called leader, Starmer, has done to their military, has done to their country. He won't lift a finger to support us. You look at France, Macron, the president spent a lot of time with him. I'm not sure why, but he won't lift a finger to help us either. Troubling, isn't it? We're taking a third of our jets out of there, apparently. Then you look at this little country of Israel, 9.5 million people. The third largest air force in the world. Some of the best fighters in the world. Some of the best intelligence in the world. We didn't go to war with Iran on our own. The president decided to go to war. He wanted to take out those nukes correctly. Absolutely 100%. And we allied with Israel. The Saudis weren't involved. Qatar wasn't involved. Egypt wasn't involved. Turkey, a NATO country, they weren't involved. Who was involved? So together, the United States and Israel were a 1-2 punch, incredibly powerful. Within 24 hours, Khomeini was taken out. The top tier was taken out. That took a lot of intelligence, mostly the Mossad and human intelligence in Iran that had been working with Israel from day one. Our Air Force, our Navy, the munitions we have are second to none. And Israel is a mighty, mighty powerful force for a tiny country, for any country. Israel has a larger air force than France and a larger air force than England, for God's sakes, and a larger air force than Germany. And it's now selling advanced technology, military technology to Germany and India and Greece and other countries. It has improved our F-35. It improved our Bradley because of so many battles that they've had to fight. So why would we pick a fight with Israel? What is going on? They out of control? Is the prime minister an issue? Well, they weren't out of control, and he wasn't an issue last June when they cleared the field for 12 days in Iran. And they weren't out of control, and the prime minister wasn't a problem when we decided to go to war on February 28th. As I recall, our great Secretary of War and our great head of the Joint Chiefs of Staff, Hegseth and Kane, they had daily press conferences talking about the great achievements of our military side by side. In fact, talking about like they've never done this before. We've never seen anything like this before. Now, 3 months later, Netanyahu is a crazy F. He can't be restrained. Because Hezbollah is firing missiles and flying drones into their country on a daily basis under what's called a ceasefire. And they're literally having to move their population, depopulate northern Israel. Now that's like depopulating northern New Jersey. It's a tiny country. And then they started firing these missiles and sending these drones into central Israel, all at the direction of Iran, all at the direction of Iran. This Hezbollah has murdered hundreds and hundreds of our service personnel, including Marines, over 200 Marines in a Marine barrack in Beirut. I believe J.D. Vance was a Marine, wasn't he, Mr. Producer? They blew up two of our embassies. Killed over 100 of our personnel. Khobar Towers. In Saudi Arabia, more military personnel slaughtered. That's just three instances. Hezbollah was never part of Lebanon. Hezbollah was sent into Lebanon by Iran in the late 70s during the revolution in the early 80s. They assassinated the president, the duly elected president of Lebanon. Lebanon really was a beautiful, beautiful country right there on the Mediterranean. People had to flee. It was a majority Christian country. Now it's about 35%, 40% Christian. They are abused. They are killed. They don't want Hezbollah there. The government's not strong enough to push them out because the government's been infiltrated by Hezbollah. The army's too weak. It can't outgun Hezbollah. And Hezbollah has remained as the most powerful military force that Iran has, given what Israel and the United States did to Iran. So Israel is left by itself to fight Iran's Hezbollah wing. The problem is, Iran won't make an agreement unless we agree and the Arab countries agree that Israel leaves Lebanon and stops firing in self-defense. And we get some mealy-mouth gibberish from our side, which says, yeah, you can do it, just don't do too much, don't do it on Fridays, you know, it's just absurd in the middle of a war. Israel's not the first one yet again to fire at Hezbollah. Hezbollah fires at Israel, but they want to preemptively do to Hezbollah what we and they did preemptively to Iran. They want to put an end to this. The Lebanese government, the president there, has made statement after statement saying Iran has no right to drag us into this agreement, that Iran has no say in our sovereign nation, and they want Hezbollah disarmed and removed. So who's going to disarm and remove Hezbollah? In the early 1980s, there was an agreement signed that Hezbollah would be disarmed and removed. They ripped it up in 2 years, and there they are, decades later. But we so desperately want a deal, and I understand it, but I'm focusing on one specific point. That the language and item number one actually says that there will be a cessation of military operations and that war is permanently ended. Permanently ended, even before we have a final deal. And within that construct, we include Lebanon. Now, you know Iran's going to have Hezbollah, as it did during the ceasefire, as it did today, by the way, fire multiple missiles into Israel. And you know Israel's not going to put up with that for long. Israel is not England. Israel is not France. And so it will be Israel that is going to be blamed. That's the setup. If the deal, quote unquote, doesn't go through. Now, we know that. The enemy knows that. So what's going on here? Well, the enemy sees this, and you know what they see? Man, are those Americans desperate. So Hezbollah, you keep firing missiles in there. And if Israel responds, of course, we'll break down the whole thing. So the vice president made statements today. You can go online and catch it yourself. That I thought were way over the top. He's accusing cabinet members of attacking Donald Trump. We went back and looked. Others have gone back and looked. We can't find any such thing. I can't find it. If it's there, somebody will find it, but we can't find it. If you're going to say it as vice president, then you need to have the receipts. And if not, you need to apologize. And it's not the first place or the last place where he's done this. Then he says, you know, you get two-thirds of your arms from us. First of all, how does he has that number off the top of his head? And so the alliance in which Israel provides an enormous amount of intelligence, and they said today, hey, look, we have provided you with an extreme number of intelligence. We've saved a lot of American lives. We wanted to do that. And we have an expert, John Spencer, who's written at length, and I've posted it, how the Israelis take our equipment and improve it, because they're actually battle-hardened, and much of our stuff is not. They've improved the F-35. They've improved most of our land vehicles. They've improved other jets. They've improved our missiles. And they just give us the technology. They're at the cutting edge of lasers. They're giving us the technology. Much of the technology we're going to use for the Golden Globe, even though they don't get credit from the administration, is from Israel. And the Germans are buying that technology, as are other countries. Now, this isn't to brag about Israel, to pat them on the back. This is to say what was said about them and our relationship was very inappropriate. Moreover, what wasn't said also was that the vast majority of money that they've been getting of the $3.8 billion, think about that, $3.8 billion. Of the $3.8 billion never leaves our country. $3.3 billion of it stays right here and goes right into our industries, paying for American jobs and pensions and health care. Right here. It's just a budget change. That is, they move one number from the book to this book. I'm not denying it happens. I'm just explaining it's not, oh, here's $3.8 billion from the Treasury. Do whatever you want with it. That's not what it is. It's just very troubling to me that that's the way they're treated in a memorandum of understanding after they fought side by side with us. You don't treat an ally that way. Or you're not going to have a lot of allies. That's the problem with NATO. We have allies in name only, on paper only. And we may well need them again because Iran's not going away. $300 billion. I looked it over. I've heard how this was explained. But the way it's being explained isn't the way it's in the memorandum of understanding. The bottom line for you folks is this. They're going to get around $300 billion, could be more. Not directly from us. First, it'll be given to Muhammad, who will give it to Spencer. Spencer will give it to Nancy. Nancy will give it to Fred. And then Fred will give it to the Iranian regime. Okay, big deal. We're going to lift sanctions immediately. We have $24 billion of their money. They're going to get the $24 billion. The Straits of Hormuz was opened immediately, and it's reduced the price of gasoline, which is what we wanted here. But it's not just that. There's only a 60-day period, 2 months, in which what happens? In which there's free, unadulterated passage. After that, the Iranians can charge, and hence the Iranians will manage it. That has never been accepted before. When they tried that under Reagan, he blew half their navy away in 24 or 48 hours. And it's a bad precedent because Communist China has claimed the South China Sea as its, and it's built all these phony islands. No, that's international navigable waters. The Straits of Hormuz, that's international navigable waters. But not after this. Not after this. Oh, and the nuclear part, and the enriched uranium part, is all the way down number 8 out of number 14. Number 8. And it doesn't say anything about how this will be handled. Nothing. Nothing definitive. But don't worry, Mark, it'll be 60 days worth. Well, don't give up leverage. Don't give up leverage before that issue, nuclear weapons and nuclear dust, that is, uranium, isn't resolved. It has to be resolved. Ballistic missiles aren't covered. Don't fund terror organizations. That's not covered. So I raise all these things because I want them to improve what's been done in the next 60 days in this deal that is inevitable. I'll be right back.
1: Mark Levin.
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0: So let me tell you what nobody else is going to tell you in this business, not one. I see the ambassador to the U.S. from Israel posted the following on Twitter. Yesterday, Hamas fired into Israel at 10:15, one IED. At 10:57, two explosive UAVs. At 12:35, nine rockets. At 12:37, two rockets. At 12:51, one ballistic missile. At 12:56, two rockets. At 13:04, six rockets. At 16:53, two rockets. At 17:31, three rockets. 17:36, one rocket. At 18:24, two rockets. At 18:39, five rockets. At 18:50, five rockets. At 18:54, two rockets. At 19:12, five rockets. At 19:21, four rockets. 19:37, three rockets. 19:46, six rockets. 12:56, six rockets. That's just yesterday. Doesn't sound like two drones in the middle of a desert to me. I'll be right back. For thousands of years, the great books of Western civilization have shaped the moral and political imagination of the West. 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
1: With SRN News, I'm Jason Walker. It is a bit of a snag, but apparently nothing too serious. Still, Vice President J.D. Vance delaying his trip to Switzerland to lead nuclear talks with Iran. That postponement follows reports that Iran is delaying its delegation due to Israel's military actions in Lebanon. No other official word on the when, why, where, and what is happening next. Supreme Court has ruled against a broad federal ban on gun ownership by marijuana users. That decision, the latest in a line of firearm cases from a court that has expanded gun rights. A new kind of flu vaccine is moving one step closer to the U.S. market. Health advisors recommending approval of the shot made by the same mRNA technology that ended the pandemic. SRN News.
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1: All right, Senator Ted Cruz on Capitol Hill, somebody named Nicholas Balase sticks a mic in his face. Cut one, go.
2: I just wondering if you could share your reaction to the Iran deal and Democrats saying they think the frozen assets could lead to more terror in the region.
3: Giving billions of dollars to theocratic lunatics who want to murder us is not a good idea. I think the president, unfortunately, is receiving bad advice on this deal.
2: What about the tolls for the strait? It's another one that Democrats are criticizing.
3: Setting up Iran to be in charge of the Strait of Hormuz in perpetuity and to charge tolls is not in America's interest. In my view, the Ayatollah should not reap a single penny from the free transit of the seas.
1: Do any of you disagree with that? I'm just curious. Call in if you agree, disagree. Why is that controversial? That used to be the norm. Well, they hear he's running for president. Well, so what if he is? A lot of people want to run for president. What does that have to do with anything? Well, that's why he's saying it. No, he's not. Ted Cruz is one of the most principled people you'll ever meet. But that position he's taken has been our position of our government, including in the first term of the president. I mean, this is just common sense, right? Now, I think one of the reasons we agreed to some kind of a $300 billion fund of some kind that we wouldn't fund, that somebody else would fund, and they get if they stand on their head and count to seven or whatever. I think the Iranians demanded reparations. Early on, we read about that. We talked about that. They wanted reparations. And I think what they did is they conceded a point of giving them access to money. And any way you cut it, they're going to use that to rearm. They're going to use that to reinforce. And that's been done with them before. You're not going to buy these people off, okay? You're not going to buy them off. When they believe Allah wants us slaughtered and anybody else who doesn't comply, and we see elements of this in our own country, don't we? With the radical Islamists, these imams, what they say, what, you know, imagine a whole country run by this. Imagine that. Mm-hmm. Now, I'm a big fan. My wife, we're both big fans of Pete Hegseth, the Secretary of War. She's known him a long time. I've known him a little while. Fairly long time, but not long, long time. But anyway, he's a good guy. He's a great patriot. And he's at the NATO Defense Ministerial meeting in Belgium today. Now, he's going to have to say things to these European governments that he never would have to say to the Israeli government. In other words, the Israeli government doesn't need to be told to step up. You need to spend more on your defense. Why are you always leaving it to us? You're not contributing your fair share. You've never heard them say that about Israel, have you? You know, that Netanyahu, we can't control him. He wants to shoot down buildings and so forth. I just read to you from yesterday, I'm sure there's a list somewhere today, all the missiles and the kind of missiles that were fired into Israel yesterday. They weren't two drones in the middle of a desert. And it was constant. It's constant. That's what terrorism is all about. It was a constant terror. Constant. Terrible. Again, Wednesday, 10:15 in the morning, one IED, 10:57, two explosive UAVs, 12:35, nine rockets, 12:37, two rockets, 12:51, a ballistic missile, 12:56, two rockets, 13:04, six rockets. It's constant. 1653, two rockets. 1731, three rockets. 1738, one rocket. 1824, two rockets. 1839, we're talking about 6:39 in the evening, five rockets. 1850, five rockets. 1854, two rockets. 1912, five rockets. 1921, four rockets. So the people are in a constant state of, you know, sheltering. And so they move. They have to leave their homes and their businesses. 1937, three rockets. 1946, six rockets. 2056, six rockets and so forth. Then the next day begins. 1 a.m., five terrorists approached forward defense line. They killed them. 6:57 in the morning, one explosive UAV. 7:28, one explosive UAV. 8:16, two explosive UAVs. 8:23, another explosive UAV. 8:51, IED explosion, and it goes on and on and on. So I ask you, if you live in New Jersey, and if something like this was going on, they were shooting these rockets from New York into New Jersey, and your governor said, you know what? We have to depopulate northern Jersey. 25% of our landmass. You need to get out of there, you know? Newark, New Jersey. All the counties up there. Ridgewood, New Jersey. All the little towns, the big towns. We need to evacuate you to central New Jersey. Then the rockets start to fly into central New Jersey. That's not two drones in the middle of a desert. And that's what they're facing. Or let me pick another place, as I had before. Mexico. Right over the border in Mexico. All these rockets, a ballistic missile, morning, noon, and night. Let's say they're shot into South Texas. You have to depopulate the entirety of South Texas to Central Texas. You'd have to depopulate Houston, Texas. And they're finding tunnels more sophisticated than Hamas because they had more money. They're finding massive inventories of more missiles. And they've said you can play defense, but not too rough. And they're saying, wait a minute, we need to go after these people. And the head of the snake is in and around Beirut. Well, you can't go near Beirut. And you do what you're told. Do what you're told. Now, this is after we fought shoulder to shoulder against the enemy. And then they're told, you know, if we hadn't done this, you would have been blown off the face of the earth. No, they wouldn't have been blown off the face of the earth. Just look what they did last June. It was their forces for 12 days who cleared the path. I think there's a lot of people, whisperers, they're very hostile to our country. They're like the woke right isolationist pacifist appeasers. They're very giddy right now. They're happy. They're happy. They want to see Hezbollah defeat Israel. They want to see Iran defeat us. And I want to remind you something, underscore this. It's very, very important. You ready? Very important. For 47 years, with very few exceptions, we did not hit back militarily against this enemy. Reagan did it once, some of the others did it now and then, but nothing significant like Trump did. The launch of this military operation against Iran was noble, spectacular, historic, and completely successful. Then we hit the brakes. I believe somebody thought we'd done enough. Now let's negotiate. It was too soon because the military had another 2 weeks of targets they wanted to hit. How do we know? Because they said so. Two more weeks. But we couldn't be patient enough, in my view, to do it. So that's where we are. And it is my hope that the 60-day period will be extended beyond that. And then, as I proposed, after the election, if that's the aim here, then we can act in a much more aggressive way. I don't know that that's the case. People surmise. I hope it is. But that would give us the opportunity. If we lose the midterm elections, it won't be over this war. I just looked at the latest poll. Over 80% of the public, you know what the number one issue is? The economy. Is that a surprise to anybody? It's the economy. Well, it's a big deal, the economy. It was always going to be the economy. It was the economy before this war. It's the economy now, and it'll be the economy on election day. And will the Republicans be capable of making an argument, even with gas prices going down and interest rates steady and so forth and so on? That's my concern. Do they even know how to debate affordability, health care for all? And here's another problem. Here's another problem. We're going to talk about this Saturday on Life, Liberty, and Levin with our friend Joe Contra. A significant percentage, over a majority, of the Democrats believe in socialism over capitalism. Did you know that, Mr. Producer? So how do you even make an argument to these people? They want the government. They want government redistribution. They want high taxes that they know they'll avoid, but others will pay. That's what we're up against. It always amazes me that these so-called socialists live in a capitalist system in which they earn a good living, or they can earn a good living. They live a great life while preaching socialism. They don't live in a socialist system. They live in a capitalist system preaching socialism. Isn't that amazing? Many of them are multimillionaires. We've already talked about Bernie Sanders. He not only has three homes and is worth millions, he flies private. So does AOC, private jets. And when Bernie Sanders was asked about it, what did he say? He doesn't want to wait in line. Who doesn't want to wait in line? Well, you know what? Socialism is all about waiting in lines. Bread lines, empty shelves, waiting in lines. Waiting in lines, why? Because socialism isn't an economic ideology built on prosperity and wealth creation. It's built on redistribution and jealousy. I'll be right back.
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0: We'll get to you at the top of the next hour, so don't hang up. You've been waiting a long time, all hour, I know. I promise you. I love that song. Well, looky here, ladies and gentlemen. The New York Post, World News, Iran promises to help Hezbollah once assets are unfrozen, sanctions are lifted. What do you think of that? JD, what are you going to do about this? What are you going to do about it, brother? Iran's initial peace deal with the U.S. sets the stage for Tehran to bolster Hezbollah's financial and political grip in Lebanon. Once cash begins to flow from unfrozen funds and oil deals, which is immediately, according to a new report. Under the MOU, Iran stands to gain hundreds of billions from post-war investment, sanction relief, and unfrozen funds. Now, you see, the Prime Minister of Israel is supposed to sit there and just shut up. He's an ingrate for having fought with us side by side against this enemy. Now, this would be 1,000 times worse than what existed there before we went to war with Iran. And Iran is promising to use the reconstruction funds to prop up its battered terror proxy in Lebanon. Sources familiar with the dealing told Reuters. How many more of those people in Israel have to die because Western powerful countries tell them to back off? Do their lives not mean anything? In fact, Tehran reportedly promised the inflow of cash to Hezbollah as soon as possible, paving the way for the group to rebuild its military wing and political arm in war-torn Lebanon. Two regional diplomats and two senior Lebanese sources said Hezbollah's communications office confirmed Iran's public support for the terror group, which it has propped up for decades, including a transfer of $1 billion last year, according to the U.S. Treasury Department. Why doesn't that Netanyahu shut up? The media office insisted Iran would continue to support Hezbollah regardless of the details of the retrieval of its funds. I told you before, I will be proven right, but unfortunately, the consequences will be grave. They're not going to honor any deal. They're going to do whatever they want to do once they get their money. And all the pressure is on little Israel to comply so they don't screw up the deal. I just read to you a whole list of missiles that were fired yesterday. Can you imagine having to decide whether you're going to tick off our government versus defend your people? Is it that hard of a decision? And yet, you know you're going to be attacked. As an ingrate, you know you're going to be attacked. It's outrageous, really. Absolutely outrageous. All right. I'm going to tell you about our good friends at American Financing. It's no secret that summer in particular is very expensive. Very expensive. And you've got a vacation maybe you want to take. 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
0: All right. What's the clock say, Mr. Producer? Not enough time. So what we're going to do, as soon as we come back, is start talking to you folks who've been waiting a very long time all over the country. It's really a great honor to, when you folks call and you want to talk about it, and from all over the country. I'll give you an example. Oregon, Florida, Montana, Newark, California, Illinois. That's why conservative talk radio is so fantastic. Because we really feel the pulse of you, the people. We hear from you, and of course, I feel we're a big, big radio family. And they don't understand that online, they don't understand that in TV, and that's fine by me. All 14-some million of you. We'll be right back.

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5: News this hour from Town Hall. I'm Jason Walker. Well, it's great news for motorists.
6: Gas prices for regular unleaded falling below $4 a gallon in many states across the country. The drop comes after President Trump signed the agreement with Iran. In California, gas prices are averaging around $5.64 a gallon, but in South Carolina, regular unleaded is around $2 cheaper at $3.58 per gallon.
5: And in the Dallas-Fort Worth area, regular can be found right now as low, in some cases, $3.29. President Trump defending his controversial peace deal with Iran by pointing to the positive reaction from a stakeholder he often values most, and that is the markets. There is some pushback to the president's Iran deal from a supporter or two along his own party.
7: Senators and allies of President Trump have harsh reviews for his agreement to end the Iran war. Senate Armed Services Committee Chair Roger Wicker says the president pursued peace through strength and hopes the intermediaries working on this deal are not undermining that objective. Louisiana Republican John Kennedy says Iran has 60 days to prove itself.
8: I trust the Iranian government like I trust gas station sushi.
7: Conservative radio host Mark Levin suggests slow-walking Iran. Get through the midterms, then knock them out. On social media, President Trump called his critics fools. Ed Donahue, Washington.
5: Never, never let it be said that Ukraine is afraid to fight. Ukrainian drones have blasted a major Moscow oil refinery for the second time this week, and in doing so, disrupted hundreds of flights in Moscow. Russian officials say this is one of Ukraine's biggest drone attacks since that invasion began more than 4 years ago. More on these stories, townhall.com.
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9: Hello, America. 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Our number, 877-381-3811, 877-381-3811. I promised to go to the calls, and that's exactly what we're going to do. Pub, Portland, Oregon, the great. That's not right. Can we get the correct call letters there, please? Go right ahead.
10: Yeah, Mark, long-time listener, first-time caller.
9: Thank you.
10: I have a quick question for you. You know, we see what President Trump is doing. If you were president, what would the situation look like? What would you be doing in this situation? Because
9: I've already said what I would have done, which is I would not have had a ceasefire for 2 weeks. And I also would have armed, I mean, if my military is telling me we have some targets left, it'll take about 2 weeks to take them out, I'd take them out. I would also do what Reagan did under the Reagan Doctrine. I would have been training and arming Iranians. Some experts say we can't do that, we don't know how to do that, but we certainly knew how to do it in the 1980s under Bill Casey and under Secretary Weinberger and under President Reagan. So I would have done that. But here's the thing about a question like that. You see what the call letter is, Mr. Producer? Here's what I would have done with a situation like that. I would have said, this is what I want to do. I would have called in the best generals I could. You're asking me, I'm not a general, but I know what policies were followed in the past, and I'd want to have it laid out for me. The president said the goal was never regime change. He said that a few days ago. Okay, fine, now we have this situation. For me, the goal would be regime change because it's the only way to guarantee no nukes, no uranium, no ballistic missiles, no terrorism.
0: Got it.
9: That was a Nazi who called in, ladies and gentlemen. I'm sorry. We had to drop him. We had to drop him. Very clever. But he couldn't answer what I said. Raymond, Savannah, Georgia, the great WTKS, go. And by the way, that's KUFO. Go ahead.
11: Time caller.
9: Because I can't hear you.
11: Extremely important.
9: I can't understand you, sir.
11: Analogy.
9: Okay. I can't understand.
11: Hello?
9: Yes, go ahead.
11: Okay. The reason I'm calling is because I have an analogy that you might find interesting.
9: Okay.
11: I ran it like a cancer. Okay, and we attacked that cancer, and we were going pretty well, basically stage one, if you want to put it that way.
9: Mm-hmm.
11: What this deal does is say, okay, we have control of the cancer, but the cancer is going to eventually reach stage three and stage four. You've got to kill the cancer. If you leave the cancer in the body, and if you know anybody that has had cancer, they might go into remission, but that cancer comes back. We got to get rid of the cancer. We can't be messing around with this.
9: Okay? I think that's a good analogy.
11: Yeah,
9: I think that's a very good analogy, Raymond. All right, you take care of yourself. Thank you. All right, let's trace back that number. We're not going to let that guy get away with it, okay? Already done. Thank you. These hit-and-run Nazis, they're not going to get away with it. And I'm not going to allow them to get away with it. Jeffrey, and by the way, why is this a Jew thing? The president went to war for our country. For our country. To protect us from nuclear weapons. For 47 years, Iran has been killing Americans, trying to assassinate our president and his daughter, funding Hezbollah that killed Marines. That killed sailors and others in Saudi Arabia. I mean, I can go on and on and on. Why is this a Jew thing for the Nazis? I don't understand it. I really don't. Because Israel's fighting side by side with us against a common enemy? Okay. What's wrong with that? When you have NATO countries that aren't fighting side by side with us and helping us? Sick. Jeffrey, Tallahassee, Florida, the great WFLA. Go right ahead, please.
12: Hey, first of all, on behalf of your listeners, I want to apologize for that man who called. He's obviously a very sick person, Mark. Mark, I've got a bunch of foster dogs, too.
9: Wonderful.
12: You know, they pretty much keep themselves together. But once in a while, if one of them gets out of hand, I, the alpha dog, has to get in there and make the correction on that particular dog. And when mm-hmm. the correction is done, I don't turn around and give him a treat.
9: Mm.
12: Now, the fact that we have had this battle with Iran for over all these years, and we are going to take the frozen assets that we have the ability to acquire for ourselves to pay back the hard-working Israelis mm-hmm. and Americans.
9: And us. They hit our they cost us billions of dollars in damage, too.
12: Yes, we need to be reimbursed. The fact that we're not is just, I sit here astounded, but I'm a man that's had to live through the Vietnam War, too, and mm-hmm. it is sad to see, and I want to tell you, listen to your wife, pace yourself. If we mm-hmm. lose you, we mm-hmm. lose a spokesman and analysis of what's going on in America. Listen to your wife, pace yourself, buddy. Thank you so much.
9: Very kind. Thank you, Jeffrey. Some people love me, some hate me. I don't know why they hate me. They just hate me because of my views and who I am. I can't fix that, and I'm not going to fix it. But those of you who are so loyal and so wonderful and have been for years, it's a special bond between us. This is something these podcasters will never understand with their bots and their foreign viewers and the rest of them. It's something they can never understand because they disrespect their audience. They play their audience. They try and fearmonger their audience. I just lay it out, folks. It's that simple. I treat you the way I wanted to be treated when I used to listen to talk radio as a young guy. And I was attracted to smart hosts, to interesting hosts, and to hosts that told us, you know, what they really thought, the truth. They weren't just doing a party line. I can tell you right now, if you listen to other shows that are playing right now, they're doing the party line. If the party line is right, I'll do the party line, but not because it's the party line. I had one guy post on the internet today, really a sick little guy with very few followers. Have I ever criticized Israel? Now, you've listened to me. I have strongly criticized their judicial system. I even wrote about it. I've strongly criticized their left-wing media. I've strongly criticized some of their political parties, and I've criticized their electoral process. I've done all those things. Why does that now make me okay? I call them as I see them. But I also know the difference between good and evil. I know the difference between democracy and terrorism. I know the difference between a nation that will fight to the last man and woman to save their people and a government that will slaughter their people, 50,000 in a weekend. I know the difference. Let's go to Luke. Troy, Montana, Sirius XM Satellite. Luke, how are you, sir?
0: Hey, I'm doing good, Mark Levin. I wanted to apologize to you for that disgusting comment that guy made. That's totally not right.
9: Well, first of all, let me say thank you. And you don't have to apologize for anything. And the prior caller, too. I love you guys. You're great. Look, there's one in every crowd. So there you go.
0: I love you too, Mark. I'm a big fan of yours. I'm a big fan of Netanyahu, Israel. I support Israel. I support Trump. I'm a big fan of all that stuff.
9: You must be a neocon warmonger.
0: Right?
9: Right in the middle of Montana. Go ahead. I'm listening.
0: What? Yes. No, I wanted to let you know that I don't feel right about the Iranian deal. I think, me personally, I think it's a sham. I think Trump and Netanyahu should go in, bomb the hell out of that place, turn around and head home, and turn that place into a stone age and be done with it. Because, like you said, they're just going to turn around and we're going to go back to square number one and we're going to redo this all over again. I just don't feel like...
9: It's a matter of time, and our kids are going to have to do it if we don't resolve this. I'm being quite honest, and I'm very worried about it. We have four kids. We have two grandkids. I'm very, very worried about it.
0: Yes. Well, anyways, Mark, take care. God bless you. You stay strong, my brother. I love Israel Trump, and I'm a huge supporter of you.
9: Thank you, Luke. Thank you. That's Montana, folks. Appreciate it. Let's go to Dave. I'm going right down the line. Newark, New Jersey, the great WABC. Dave, how are you, sir?
13: I'm fine, Mark, and it's such a pleasure speaking to you. You are the man.
9: Oh, thank you.
13: Mark, I listen to you all the time, and I know you're not happy with what President Trump, the deal he's made. But what I don't hear anywhere is anyone criticizing the Democrat Party for not supporting
9: him. Oh, man, I don't know.
13: Almost
9: do you, seriously, I'm not trying to criticize. Do you listen every day or no?
13: Mm-hmm. Yes, sir, I do.
9: I've been trashing the hell out of the Democrats here and on Fox, I think. Don't you, Mr. Producer? Tell me the truth. You think so? I think so. But anyway, go right ahead.
13: If I miss it, I miss it, but I do listen every day. I mean, I heard the Democrat Party say they were going to charge President Trump with war crimes.
9: Okay, I've said that they're aiding and abetting the enemy. I said that their broadcasts and their comments are being used by the enemy on Iranian TV. I attacked their efforts at the War Powers Act to try and obstruct the president with an unconstitutional act, and they didn't have the votes, so it was performative and it was problematic. I said if the Democrats were in power, the enemy would already have a nuclear weapon. And I said other things, too. What do you want me to say?
13: My bad. No, I really listen. Maybe I missed those things.
9: It's okay.
13: I didn't hear any of it today.
9: Well, today, that's true. I didn't. I was doing other things. That's okay.
13: No. You can't do it every day. But this poor guy, I mean, he's trying to fight these evil mullahs, and they know what the Democrats are saying, and they know that the...
9: Look, the president has, just so you know, I know enough that he has a very good perspective, and he has actually read a lot about other presidents, including McKinley and Roosevelt, Reagan, Lincoln, Washington. He's very familiar with all of them. And let me just tell you this. Nobody had a tougher time than Abraham Lincoln. Nobody. Where the country was falling apart, where the casualties were massive every single battle, where he had copperheads in the North that were basically promoting the Confederate position and demanding that he find an off-ramp, demanding, let the country break apart, let slavery exist in the South. When he was going into re-election, the second election, he was way behind. He pulled his generals together, U.S. Grant, Sherman. He said, we need some victories here. We need some victories here. We're going to lose this whole thing. Then you had the Battle of Atlanta and the Battle of Georgia generally. Sherman basically saved the presidency. It's a man who lost family members during the war. It's a man who had a very depressed wife during the war. He was very depressed and upset. So I'm just pointing out to you, you're right. Every president has massive challenges. This one has more than most. But we can look at history for some solace and to see that turned out the right way. And we have an obligation as citizens. This is about us. This is our country. We elect a president, but in the end, it's we the people, we the sovereign. And we need to let everybody know where we stand, what we think, and hope that our comments aren't used as sabotage, because mine certainly aren't. The president knows that. He texted me twice last night. He texted me twice the day before. We go back and forth. And it's intended to be helpful. That doesn't mean he'll agree with me or that I'll agree with him. I do agree with him 95% of the time. But that's the way it goes. All right, my friend, great call. We've had a lot of great calls, as a matter of fact. We'll keep it up. We'll be right back.
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0: Hezbollah tonight launched an attack against Israeli forces and effectively incinerated four Israeli soldiers. And I assume Israel will hit back very, very hard. Now, it's important that we take the measure of how people react here, not because we have a wet finger in the air to see where the wind's blowing, but let's see who supports good and who supports evil. Let's see. No MOU, no final agreement. Let me just write this for the whole world on the internet. No MOU or final agreement will change who these terrorists are. And that's a fact. That's just a fact. Time will tell. Terrible. All right. We'll continue with some calls here. I'm just trying to gather all the information. Let us go to John, Redwood City, California, the great KSFO. John, how are you, sir?
1: I'm doing great. I'm a longtime listener, and you're a ray of sunshine being trapped here behind enemy lines.
0: Yeah, I bet.
1: I support Israel. I think that they don't need to ask permission. I think it's better for them just to go in and annihilate Hezbollah right now and beg for forgiveness later. And, you know, they got to worry about the people.
0: But look at the tongue lashing they're taking. It's just unbelievable to me.
1: Either way. And
0: I just mentioned that four of their soldiers were effectively incinerated just now by an attack by Hezbollah. Now, what would we do? Didn't the president say you kill one soldier, we'll bomb the hell out of you? Didn't he say that?
1: Exactly.
0: Now, let's see how the reaction goes to that.
1: Yeah, but, I mean, you know, he's up for re-election. I don't know when the dynamics of that is coming, but it's
0: October,
1: I believe. If he doesn't take action, he's going to be damned for it. If he takes action, he's going to be damned for it. So, I mean, my advice to him, the Prime Minister of Israel, is take action for the safety of the Israeli people. And, you know, you don't need to ask the United States.
0: I don't know what they're going to do, but I know him well enough to know they pissed off the wrong guy. I mean, he's a battle.

0: one of these ministers and everybody, they have children in the IDF or the Mossad. The ambassador to the United States from Israel lost his eldest son in the first 3 weeks of the Battle of Gaza because they were trying not to blow up a building, and so they were entering a building to find the terrorists, and the building was booby-trapped, and it collapsed on them. This is how it is to fight there. And no matter how many times it is said that they're trying to do it as humanely as possible, and this is really all for self-defense, they're not the ones that are just randomly shooting missiles into Lebanon. Now we have joined the chorus of the Europeans and the Arabs and the rest in condemning what every country would do, certainly us, in response to a terrorist group like this. And now we're talking about funding it. You know, we have these debates sometimes that are so asinine when it really comes down to basic stuff, things that are black and white. I'll be right back. Folks, history is unfolding right before our eyes. President of the United States has delivered an incredible, consequential first year, restoring strength at our borders, rebuilding American confidence, and putting this country back on a path of common sense and constitutional principles. I believe our system was never meant to rest on one leader. It depends on millions of informed, engaged citizens who are willing to stand up for faith, family, and freedom. There's more work to be done, and that's where we come in. I want you to join AMAC, the Association of Mature American Citizens. 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And join the Association of Mature American Citizens today and be part of the solution.
1: With SRN News, I'm Jason Walker. Lebanon's state-run news agency says at least 16 people have been killed in Israeli airstrikes overnight during intense fighting. The Israeli military says it struck southern Lebanon during that issue as U.S.-Iran talks in Switzerland now apparently are postponed. Vice President J.D. Vance is delaying his trip to Switzerland to lead the nuclear snag with Iran. No word yet on when it may be coming about after all. The Supreme Court has ruled against a broad federal ban on gun ownership by marijuana users. That decision is the latest in a line of firearm cases from a court that has expanded gun rights. And on Wall Street, Dow Industrials on the day were up nearly 80 points in heavy trading. SRN News.
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0: again, the voice the liberals want to silence. 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
1: Not just the liberals, the woke right neo-fascists. All right, there's some news to give you folks. This comes from the Jerusalem Post. And why do I go there? Because it's Israeli? No, it's actually a fairly liberal paper. But they're up on the news that's going on there that comes to our country much later. Machaba Khomeini, this is the Khomeini that's still alive. He put out a statement. He said that he eventually approved the memorandum of understanding based only on a series of promises from Iranian President Pezeshkian and the negotiating team. Khomeini said that Iran will not submit to the, quote, excessive demands, unquote, of the United States in future negotiations with the United States in a series of posts on X. Khomeini said that he eventually approved the memorandum of understanding based only on a series of promises from the Iranian president and the negotiating team. He said, quote, let me get this right. I, as a matter of principle, held a different view. However, out of the commitment that the esteemed president as the head of the Supreme National Security Council gave to me on his own behalf and on behalf of the other members regarding the safeguarding of the rights of the Iranian nation and the resistance front and his explicit acceptance of that responsibility, I granted my permission. That's a lot of weasel words to say he doesn't agree and that this guy is going to be the fall guy. Khomeini argued that it was the American president who, out of desperation, used all kinds of leverage to bring this about. And I quote, now the Iranian supreme leader then said that Iran would wait to see the deal's effects, but that it was evident that in-person negotiations did not constitute acceptance of the American position. Does this sound like a regime that feels like it's defeated? Now, it may be defeated militarily. It may have lost the top two or three tiers. But I keep explaining to people, they view their survival as Allah protecting them and as motivation to go on. The MOU was signed on Thursday by President Trump, actually digitally Sunday, and the President of Iran, Vice President Vance, and Iranian Parliamentary Speaker Mohammad Bagar Ghalibaf digitally signed the agreement. This guy, Ghalibaf, is a mass murderer. I don't know why I guess I'm just old school. Per the agreement, there will be a, it goes on, as you know. But I wanted you to know what the supreme leader had to say. He's not buying in on this. It's all a ruse in the end. The question is, what can we get out of it? Because it's the fact that there's going to be a deal, at least for now, is a done deal. Okay? The question is, what kind of deal? And if the Israelis do as I expect them to do when four of their IDF soldiers were effectively incinerated by the enemy, by Hezbollah, you'll know very quickly if the Israelis are criticized, if Netanyahu's attacked, that we're not serious about this because you can't let these terrorists just roam as they do. I just read to you the rocket number yesterday. Yesterday. And the problem is this, to be perfectly honest with you, you incentivize them when you include them in item one of an MOU that there will be a permanent ceasefire, and that includes in Lebanon. And so you're telling Hezbollah, they're terrorists. Fire away, fire away, fire away. And then they fire away, and they saw our reaction. The reaction was to attack the Israelis and to attack the prime minister. Well, let's pretend they're not Israelis, they're not Jewish, it's not the prime minister. I have an idea. Let's pretend it's Rome and the Vatican, okay? Is that okay? No. All right, that one's not okay. Well, then let's pretend it's Washington, D.C. Is that okay? No, that's not okay. That's not okay either, okay? So why is it okay now? It's not. Not now, not ever. These are terrorists, for damn sake. While much of the world stays silent, the great Pastor John Hagee, our dear, dear friend, his dear, dear family are friends with my family. We know these people. They are very, very special people. That's why I call Pastor Hagee my pastor. Obviously, I'm Jewish. I don't have a pastor, but he's our pastor, if you get my point. He's been a steadfast voice for Israel for decades in his important new book, God's Prophetic Clock. God's Prophetic Clock. He lays out the clear biblical timeline we're watching unfold right now. Very important. And this book tells you how Israel was reborn in a single day in 1948, just as the prophet said. Jerusalem reunited under Jewish control in 1967. Nations of the earth turning against the Jewish people. These are not random events, he points out. They are the signs from Scripture that we're approaching a critical hour. The clock is ticking. The dangers to Israel and to freedom are intensifying. And our children and grandchildren are counting us to understand what's happening. This incredible book, so important, from Hagee Ministries, will open your eyes and strengthen your faith. So please get a copy. You can get it immediately. That's of God's Prophetic Clock. God's Prophetic Clock. You can get it tonight at John Hagee Ministries, jhm.org/Levin, jhm.org/LEVIN. Or they have a direct line just for my audience, 855-694-9647. 855-694-9647, and tell them Mark Levin sent you. Everybody calling in, everybody listening, I want you to acquire this book. I'm quite serious. jhm.org/Levin or 855-694-9647. Let's keep rolling here. Let's go to Jake, Jersey City, New Jersey, the great WABC. Go right ahead, please.
2: Yeah, hey, Mark, what's up?
1: Well, I'm doing a little radio show. How are you?
2: Great. So I just want to make a couple points. My first point is I think this whole thing that America is not letting Israel bomb Beirut all has to do with J.D. Vance making Trump anti-Israel, because I don't think Trump really says these things privately. I think he wants Israel to take care of Lebanon. I don't want you to say what you speak to Trump privately, but privately, do you know if he sounds like this, anti-Bibi and anti-Israel bombing Lebanon? Because I think it's all J.D. Vance.
1: He's never done it to me personally. Nope.
2: Right. Also, did you see this?
1: I don't know who's behind it or anything like that. Thank you for your call, my friend. Walter, Pittsburgh, Pennsylvania, the great WJAS. How are you?
3: I'm fine, Mr. Levin. Thanks for taking the call.
1: You bet. Everybody's so polite. You can call me Mark. It's all right.
3: Thank you. I'm not sure if that $300 billion is Iranian money that is frozen right now.
1: Or that's not Iranian money. The frozen money is $24 billion, that's all. The $300 billion would be raised by Arab countries or any countries for that matter. We would help organize it and facilitate it. And that $300 billion, the terms of it are not clear at all in the WOU. As I understand, the vice president was saying you have to meet certain standards. I don't see that in the document, and now they're talking about certain side deals. I don't know. But that's an awful lot of money. I don't think they should get one plug nickel. That's just me.
3: Well, what I was thinking of that, with the $24 billion anyway, is we should free that up and use the beginnings of it going back to 1979 to pay for our hostages.
1: And
3: to pay
1: now?
3: For the Marines in Beirut. Well, pay back the hostages from 1979.
1: Ah, that's not a bad idea.
3: The Marines in Beirut and,
1: and the families.
3: The Marines have done. We take that money back until when it's gone, it's gone. And it's the same with the $300 billion.
1: I don't think we should be helping them facilitate or raise $300 billion. We're lifting all sanctions so that money can be raised. And not only that, according to the MOU, if there are any international arrangements via the UN or the IAEA and these other entities, we're supposed to help them have the restrictions lifted.
3: No, that's not going to happen.
1: Can you believe that? That's in there. That's in there.
3: Actually, I can believe it. That's the problem.
1: Yeah. All right, Walter. Appreciate you, man. Let's keep rolling here. We're going to head to Hiram in Reynolds, Georgia, Sirius XM Satellite. How are you?
4: I'm good, sir. Nice to speak with you.
1: Me too.
4: I haven't been listening for very long.
1: Yeah.
4: I've learned a lot. I appreciate the stance that you take. I just think that Trump is the ultimate deal maker, and he's trying to build a coalition by a brilliant means of giving in and trying to make a deal, the ultimate deal maker, knowing that this deal will not be honored by the Iranians, therefore further giving it a chance for the Europeans, the European Union, and the Arabs to build a coalition to further isolate the Iranian regime.
1: All right.
4: That's just my thoughts. Your thoughts on that? I think he's a brilliant man. You know him. And like the other caller just said, that, you know, Trump is doing things, moving in ways we don't understand, like moving oil in the middle of the night. Nobody thought of it. He's doing it. Mm-hmm. And he may very well be taking the opportunity to recoup funds that the American people have lost in the past. And that's all I have to say.
1: May, and you may be right. I don't know. But I do agree with you giving him the benefit of the doubt. That I agree with. Thank you, sir. All right, we'll be right back.
0: Mark Levin.
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1: Quiet now, so he can educate you, whether you like it or not. 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

0: was reading reports, an intensive operation by the Israeli military to evacuate the dead and injured soldiers right now as I speak. So I just want to ask the woke right onliners, I want to ask them, what would you do? I want to ask those, including our friends in the administration, what would you do? People say, oh, you have a right to defend yourself. But do they really? But they're going to regardless. This is a people in a region of the world that outlasted the Babylonians, the Persian Empire, the Roman Empire, even the Third Reich in Europe. All horrible, and that especially. I don't think Hezbollah is going to be able to take them out because they're not going to permit it. No matter what any politician says in this country, it doesn't matter. When you're fighting for your life and somebody's kid dies, these guys who are fighting and gals, they're coming out of the cafes, they're coming out of restaurants, they're working in hotels, some of them are lawyers, most of them are not, some of them are doctors. You know, they're construction workers. This is a citizen army they have over there. That's what they have. They have to. They only have 9.5 million people. And rather than talk the way some people talk about them, you need to think about every damn day they're under attack. Every single damn day. Just because they exist. Just think about that. Every single damn day. Of course they don't want the Iranians to get $300 billion. I just read you an article where they said they're going to give a fortune to Hezbollah. What is that? They just fought a war next to us, with us. If you missed out on gold in 2020, if you missed the rally in 2025, it's not too late if you listen very carefully to me. Right now gold is sitting at about 20% of its all-time highs earlier this year. So you could buy it. Effectively, it's a great discount because the fundamentals that drove gold over 5,000 an ounce, they're still very strong. They're in place. 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Doesn't cost anything. Check it out. I encourage you to do so. A lot of people have gotten it, and they've really appreciated it, and I want you to get it, too. All right, let's take some more calls here while we're at it. Let's go to Jerry, El Paso, Texas, one of my original affiliates, or one of my early affiliates, the great KTSM. Jerry, how are you?
1: Well, sir. Thank
0: now,
1: you.
0: Now, you're in El Paso, Texas. Now, imagine if terrorists were firing missiles at El Paso, Texas from Mexico. What would you do? Stand down?
1: I would gather all my guns, and me and my son would go down there and take them SOBs out.
0: Yeah, you're not going to sit still.
1: No.
0: All right. What did you call about? I'm sorry.
1: I have a legal question for you.
0: Yeah.
1: Since Tehran is going to pass this money on to Hezbollah, mm-hmm. under Title 18 U.S. Code, Chapter 113B, Terrorism, uh-oh. Subchapter 233B, 9B, providing material support or resources to designated foreign terrorist organizations. And also...
0: Hold on. Hold on now. The problem is it's not our money, that $300 billion. That's okay. Not our money. This is how they get around it. And the $24 billion, the president said, is actually their money. We've just been holding it back. And he said we can't hold it forever. Well, of course we can. We're not required to give money back to a terrorist regime to use against us. But that said, the $300 billion we're going to help them raise or coordinate it or facilitate it. And I'm sure a lot of these Arab countries are going to give it to them. And so forth and so on. So those are not actually our funds. But who cares? Why should they get anything? I thought we won and they lost.
1: It's still providing some material support to the enemy.
0: You know, I'm going to have to look at that. What'd you say, 1113?
1: Yeah, it's 1113 Bravo.
0: Okay.
1: Subchapters, two of them.
0: Yeah.
1: Two of them, subchapters. 2339 Bravo and 2339 Charlie. The second one is prohibitions against the financing of terrorism. And that one says knowing or unknowing, willing or unwilling.
0: And what section is that?
1: Title 18 U.S. Code.
0: Yeah. Yeah, but any particular section?
1: Well, it says here chapter 113B.
0: Oh, okay, it's in that section. Okay, no, you made my job easy. We're going to take a look at that, you know, overnight. That was a great call there, brother. Great call from Jerry. All your calls have been great. We'll be right back.
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7: News this hour from Town Hall. I'm Jason Walker. Lebanon's state-run news agency says at least 16 people killed in Israeli airstrikes overnight. Israeli military does say it struck the southern part of Lebanon in intense fighting. In the meantime, Vice President J.D. Vance now delaying a trip to Switzerland to lead the nuclear snag with Iran. That postponement follows reports that Iran is delaying its delegation due to Israel's military actions in Lebanon. Vice President issued a notable warning to Israeli officials.
8: That memorandum of understanding between the U.S. and Iran really calls for an end to the hostilities in Lebanon. However, when the Vice President got asked this question, particularly about the internal frustrations that the Israeli Prime Minister had been voicing in private, he gave a pretty stark warning. It really caught my attention and caught the attention of others in the room. He pointed out that President Trump remains the only head of state in the world that is sympathetic to Israel right now, and basically saying to Israel, the U.S. is your only friend in the world at this moment.
7: That is correspondent Soon Ming Kim. Secretary of War Pete Hegseth announcing a six-month Pentagon review of American forces in Europe. Correspondent Ken Lorman reports the review's outcome will depend on how quickly European allies take responsibility for their own security.
9: Hegseth is criticizing NATO allies for not providing access to bases for U.S. forces to launch attacks on Iran. He also accuses Europe of prioritizing gender equity and climate change over defense. The review could impact NATO's collective security guarantee, but U.S. nuclear weapons will remain in Europe.
7: And NATO's Secretary General has noted a significant increase in defense spending. More on these stories, Town Hall.
10: Inflation isn't in the news as much as it once was, but just because it's not talked about doesn't mean it's not still with us. The money supply has increased every month for the past 6 months. The Federal Reserve has returned to quantitative easing over the past 18 months through monthly $40 billion purchases of treasuries paid with newly created money. What does this really mean? 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
0: Hello, America. 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Our number, 877-381-3811, 877-381-3811. Harry Enten, the data analyst over at the Constipated News Network. I thought you might find this interesting. I try to bring you some good news, too. Cut six. Go.
19: The meaning of the fourth, when we ask voters about this, what do most of them say at this point?
20: This, to me, is one of the most stunning divides that we have seen. You know, we're talking about polarization in politics. It even comes down to what you believe July 4th actually is. Like, what does July 4th mean to you? Celebrate America, friends and family time. Among Republicans, what do you see? You see the clear majority say it's a time to celebrate America, 65%. Among Democrats, however, the plurality disagree. Look at that. What do you see? Friends and family time at 42% versus just 24% who say that what it means most to them is to celebrate America. So even on the basic question of what July 4th means to you, we have Republicans on one end saying celebrate America, more of them say that, and Democrats on the other end saying that it means more to them to have time with friends and family.
19: What do they say about the flag?
20: Yeah, okay, so what do they say about the flag? Even on the basic level of flag, look at this. Look at how we have an increasing polarization on this issue. We'll display the flag on July 4th, the American flag. Back in July of 2001, look at this. You had 68% of Republicans, 65% of Democrats saying that they would, in fact, display the flag on July 4th. You come over to this side of the screen, Republicans basically are where they were 25 years ago, right? 64%. But look at that Democratic percentage. Absolutely plummeting. Just 27% of Democrats say they will, in fact, display the flag on July 4th. Democrats and Republicans in different camps, even on the simple question of displaying the flag on July 4th, a polarization, a split that simply put did not exist a generation ago.
0: All right, listen to me. Let's hold on a second. It's not just a split between Democrats and Republicans. It's a split between people who love this country and don't. Only 27% of Democrats would fly the American flag. You know, I bet if we kept records about who volunteers to serve in the military, there will be brave and heroic Democrats, but I'll bet they're in the minority. I'll bet it splits about just like this flag. I'll bet the majority are Republicans. I really would. Again, it's not to dishonor Democrats who've served in the military. That's not my point. I'm not talking about you. Talking about your party. 27%. This is why when the Democrats talk about destroying the Constitution, the court, the electoral college, they talk about opening the border, letting illegal immigrants in. Many of them are illegal immigrants. Or were. Go ahead.
19: Proud to be an American.
20: Okay, what about this idea? Are you proud to be an American? Extremely or very proud to be an American? Again, look at this divide, a growing divide on this question. Back in January of 2001, 90% of Republicans, 85% of Democrats. This was after a very contentious 2000 election, keep in mind, right, with George W. Bush coming into the White House. You come over to this side of the screen in 2026, look at this. Again, the Democratic percentage absolutely plummets to just 29% of Democrats say they're extremely or very proud to be an American. That Republican percentage, the exact same, 90 and 90. The Democratic percentage, what is that? That's basically a third of the level that it was just 25 years.
0: Okay, so 29% of Democrats say they're extremely or very proud to be an American. 29%. 90% of Republicans. As we've been talking about, the Democrat Party is the party of the reprobates. It's the party of the malcontents, the miscreants. It's the party of the Islamists. It's the party of the Marxists. And you got some people who are there who are very patriotic and so forth. I just don't think they realize what they're surrounded with. At least most of them don't. Or they feel an attachment to the party because their parents were Democrats. But other than that, there is absolutely no reason to be a Democrat today. 29% of Democrats are not patriotic. That's what that says. 29%. So their leaders and their congressmen, they elect Islamists. They elect Marxists. They elect people who want to destroy our constitutional construct. You know, early on when we were dealing with AOC and then later with Mondami, you would have people on TV, Republicans, who was talking about, you know, the base of the Democrat Party, the base. I said, it's not the base. It's the Democrat Party. The Democrat Party is this party. It's not just the base. And there you have it. It's not just the base. It's the Democrat Party. You know, it's upsetting, and I'm not going to play it. I don't think. Obama opens his new library. You couldn't tell it's a library. I don't even know what the hell it looks like. To me, it's incredibly ugly. And I don't mean to say that because he's a Democrat and it's Obama. I just think it's ugly. And this is going to be the headquarters for this Marxist movement now. Valerie Jarrett at the opening of the library. She's talking about a moment to recognize the original inhabitants of the land upon which we gathered today. Now, this is in Chicago. And we honor the Council of the Three Fires, the Okoboobi, the Ottawa, the whatever, and another one in here. We acknowledge them. Stolen land. Obama says the founders fell short. Slavery, white men, property. He has no conception of what was taking place, what took place. It's really one of the only governing systems that created a method to correct itself. And while slavery was taking place all over the world, including in Africa, and that's no excuse, and while the British kept shipping black slaves into this country, they set up a mechanism to deal with it. And then a civil war was fought because it wasn't completely dealt with. 700,000 casualties. There's not another country in the world that fought a civil war over slavery. Not one. And there's still slavery taking place in Africa where black Muslims, terrorists, are enslaving and raping black Christians. You barely hear about that. I'm guessing they didn't bring that up at the Obama Presidential Library. Taking place in the Middle East in horrendous ways. Taking place in Southeast Asia, in Communist China, in horrendous ways, in North Korea, in horrendous ways. We can pick out the countries. We know what's going on. But we don't talk about any of that. Any of it. Obama says his values are American values, not Democrat values. I don't think they're American or Democrat. I'm just being honest. I think they're radical left. Radical left. Eric Holder, he speaks and he trashes the Supreme Court, trying to drive their negatives up so they can get support to destroy it. They probably already have support. If only 29% of Democrats are patriotic. You know, this is what kills me. This is the greatest country man has ever imagined, put into practice. There's not a better one on the face of the earth, no matter what. And to listen to the way these people talk about it, they know full well that people from all over the world, every color, every background, every creed, every religion, are seeking to come into this country. There's not another country. You might say Europe. No, Europe, the government's filled with a bunch of suckers. They're easy targets. People want welfare and so forth. No, you don't come to America. You're not supposed to anyway. That's not what draws people here. It's different. It's different. Yes, except to these people. Except to these people. We'll be right back.
18: Mark Levin.
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3: 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They know they're probably wrong. 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

0: folks, when the left writers on Mediaite write stuff, it's the most disingenuous crap you can possibly imagine. They just take words out of context, flip it there, stir the pot, want the eyes. Some of this new media is a disaster. Anyway, now for something completely different and very positive. Batya Unger Sargon, how are you, my friend?
1: Thank God, doing good. How are you?
0: Thank God. Let me look. Yeah, I'm doing well, too. And you have a wonderful new book out. And I'm curious to know, first of all, I want you to share it with the audience. I'm curious to know the reaction right now, given all the hate that's spreading out there. But nonetheless, tell us about your book. We have it up there. It's called The Jews and the Left. It's really quite fascinating. Go right ahead.
1: Oh, yeah, thank you so much. So the question that I get asked the most when I travel by Christians and conservatives and Republicans is, I am sure, a question you get asked a lot, too, which is people will look at me with, like, real pain in their eyes and say, but why are the Jews Democrats when the left has turned on them and we have their backs? It's something that I think a lot of people on the right really struggle to understand because they feel an affinity to Jews, and yet two-thirds of American Jews are Democrats. So I wanted to write a book that answered that question, why the Jews became Democrats, why they stick with the Democratic Party, even though it's turned on Jews and Jewish interests. And what I uncovered was, I think if I had to sum it up in one sentence, it's because most American Jews who are Democrats believe that Jews in America are an oppressed minority. But that is a complete misreading.
0: Wait a minute, seriously?
1: Of American Jewish history. Yeah.
0: Even today? Well, today more than ever, actually, what's going on in the streets, but that's no reason to be a Democrat. Go ahead. I'm very fascinated.
1: Yes. No. Well, so what I uncovered in my book was, you know, the first 300 years of American Jewish history was a country that absolutely refused to treat Jews even as a minority, let alone as oppressed. The founding fathers saw Jews as foundational partners in the creation of this great nation. They saw us as the living, breathing embodiment of the source material for the civilization they were trying to build, which is the Torah. They believe that our rights are imbued in us by our Creator, not a gift from the government. That was the whole premise of this nation. And they felt that they had a covenant with God to protect their Jewish neighbors. And that continues to today. This country has always seen Jews as an essential part of the fabric of what makes America exceptional. So that's what the book is about.
0: That is fascinating. And let me ask you this. The modern Democrat, who's the modern Jew who is a Democrat, anything like the Jews perhaps 50, 60 years ago who were Democrats?
1: You know, it's funny because there's definitely a generational divide. Here's the thing. Most American Jews, if you ask them, what makes you a Jew? What is your Jewish identity? They'll say that there's two main components to it. There's their liberalism, which they think is, you know, part of being Jewish. And there's Zionism. That is what it means to them to be an American Jew. And the tragedy in our era is that those two things are in conflict with each other. If you are on the left, you cannot be a Zionist today. They have utterly rejected Zionists. They have room for, you know, Islamists. They have room for, you know, Hamas, but not for Zionists. And so a lot of American Jews are in this position where they feel a real conflict now at the heart of their identity.
0: And Zionism is essentially, just for the audience, essentially is talking about the Jewish homeland, the Holy Land, Mount Zion, which was really at the center of Jerusalem, right?
1: It's an utterly minimal proposition. That planet Earth should contain one sovereign Jewish nation on our ancestral homeland. That's it. And by the way, the vast majority of Americans are Zionists. They're not so hot on Israel right now. They're not so sympathetic to Israel right now. But they do not believe what the left believes, which is that Israel shouldn't exist. Yeah, that's Zionism. It's so obvious.
0: Well, let me ask you this. How do you persuade so many Jews who are Democrats to abandon that party. I mean, if the party's conduct today with the Islamists and even people like Bernie Sanders isn't turning off so many of them, what will?
1: It's a great question. I think a lot of it has to do with education and the class divide, which is what my other two books were about. If you go to university in America, you're very likely to come out with the woke mind virus, which says, you know, there's no right versus wrong. It throws out the basis of the Judeo-Christian civilization. It says there's only oppressor versus oppressed. And this gets so ingrained in you if you spend 4 years, 8 years, 12 years, as the majority of American Jews are college educated, 60%. Many have a graduate degree. You get really inculcated into this mind virus, and it's very hard to think your way out of it. And one of the essential components of that is that the right is evil and racist and fallen. And that is the problem here, is that, but younger Jews, and this is really interesting and compelling to me, younger Jews who experience those encampments, they're more conservative than their parents, which is very interesting and exciting. I write in the book, I didn't write this book so that, you know, Jews would become Republicans. I wrote it because I wanted them to stop being loyal to a party that hates them and return their loyalty to the nation that gave us this unbelievable gift of equality since its inception.
0: Mm-hmm. Well, and we find, or do we find, that the more, quote-unquote, religious you are, or that is, more orthodox, I should say, the more likely you are not to be a Democrat or to be Republican or nothing, right?
1: Yeah, 100%. Yeah. In my community, I'm Orthodox, and in our community, there's no struggle with, you know, young and

0: They're not religious. They're not Orthodox. And in fact, it was sort of an irony in the history of America that Jews would come here and they would be very precious to their Christian neighbors because of their faith, but they would become very quickly enamored of the freedom. And as you know, being an Orthodox Jew is quite a heavy lift. And they would.
1: All right, I want you to hold on if you can. I want to take you over the break. This is fascinating to me. The book is The Jews and the Left. It's on Amazon.com. I strongly encourage you to get it by Batya Unger Sargon. We'll be right back. From America's Revolutionary War to Israel's fight for survival in 1948, both nations have faced moments that tested their courage, yet freedom endured. Through generations of challenge and triumph, America and Israel have stood as beacons of courage, democracy, and faith. Bound by shared values and a common belief in freedom, the United States and Israel continue to stand together as allies, as friends, and as partners in the cause of peace and security. 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
2: With SRN News, I'm Jason Walker. This is not what the White House wanted to see today. As we sort out details coming in to us right now, Lebanon's state-run news agency says at least 16 people have been killed in southern Lebanon in that strike by the Israelis. Israel's military now says it has lost at least four soldiers in fighting against forces in Lebanon. One of the dead is a lieutenant colonel. Meanwhile, all talks are off now in Switzerland for Friday. The Supreme Court has ruled against a broad federal ban on gun ownership by marijuana users in America. This decision is the latest now in a line of firearm cases from a court that has expanded gun rights in America. This is SRN News.
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0: 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Know your Constitution. It's who you are. It's who we are.
1: Unity. 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
1: Welcome back, America. The book is The Jews on the Left. Why are so many Jews, left-wing, and Democrats, and Batya Unger Sargon breaks the vault with this knowledge about why is that the case? Let me ask you this. How has this book been received, given the atmosphere that's going on right now, which is not a very pleasant one?
2: Oh, man, I'm going to be really honest with you, okay?
1: Yeah.
2: So when it first came out, when I first submitted the manuscript, it was just when the podcasters on the far right started to turn on the Jews.
1: Mm-hmm.
2: And I thought to myself, I'm going to be a national laughingstock because I wrote this book about how the left turned on the Jews, and the most prominent voices turning on the Jews right now are on the far right. Mm-hmm. Now, in the intervening year, President Trump and every Republican who came on my show, every senator, congressman, member of the cabinet, influencer, journalist, pundit, said, actually, no, you can't be in the Republican Party. You can't be on the right if you're going to hate on the Jews. So you guys are out. And they kind of kicked them out. And it was an amazing thing to watch. And I keep telling this story to Jews. Like, on the left, they elevate the anti-Semites. And on the right, they marginalize them. I do have to say, this week has been really tough for me, as I'm sure it has been for you as well. You know, anyway, but so it, the people of Reddit have really loved it, especially the history, because I go deep into how much love there was and continues to be for Jewish Americans from their Christian neighbors. Specifically, American Christians are the first population in human history to organize their religion around the protection of Jews rather than the persecution of Jews. So the people who that means something to have loved the book and written to me about how much it means to them. The Jewish left has pretty much ignored it. and then, of course, there are people who say that I'm just too naive or too credulous and all that, of course.
1: And you raise an interesting point, a good point, actually. It's thanks to really faithful Christians, evangelical Christians, and so forth, even this in this country, who are supportive of the Jews, like a dear friend of mine, Pastor John Hagee, and there are many others, who believe in the tie between, you know, the Torah and the New Testament, that is the Old Testament, the New Testament for many people in the Bible. And he makes the point, look, there wouldn't be Jesus, there wouldn't be the apostles, but Jews. Mike Huckabee, who was a former pastor, makes the same point. And, of course, the founders made the same point, didn't they? Judeo-Christian belief systems combined with the Enlightenment and so forth. So these are people who are very, very supportive of Jews. And many of us, so the public knows Jews, we know this. And we are very appreciative and supportive of this. Wouldn't you say?
2: Yes. Yeah. Yeah. I mean, it's my grandfather was an Orthodox rabbi, and he always used to say, America is a wonderful country for the Jews. And I don't think he knew the deep history of it. But, you know, this is a guy who was born in Brooklyn, in Brownsville, in 1913. And always felt a guy who never was without a yarmulke, wore a black hat for his whole life, and just always felt the love of his neighbors. And I think that that is something that a lot of Democrats don't know, and a lot of Jewish Democrats don't understand. And I do feel a little bit like many on the Jewish left have sided with the side that hates us against the side that will always have our backs. And that's why I wrote the book, because that's really intolerable to me. Like, when you had the organized, you know, Jewish organizations like the ADL encounter this campus radicalism against Jews, and their response was, well, how come Jewish students aren't getting the trans treatment? We're also an oppressed minority. Why don't we get the special protections? And I was like, this is the exact opposite of what you should have said. The response should have been, A, it was never okay to treat anyone this way. It was not okay to treat white students this way. It was not okay to treat conservative students this way. It was not okay to treat Republican students this way. And we're not oppressed because this country never treated us like we were an other. we were always enmeshed in the fabric of American society. Every instance of anti-Semitism in America was met with a massive, overwhelming rejection by the American people, whether it was Leo Frank, whose judge got 100,000 letters from across the nation from Christians begging for clemency, or whether it was Henry Ford, who had to put his anti-Semitic newspaper to bed when he wanted to run for president because no one would vote for an anti-Semite, or whether it was the Klan firebombing synagogues and then the white South turning on the Klan because they couldn't stand to be associated with anti-Semitism. And I go through all of this in the book. Every instance of anti-Semitism in America was met with a radical rejection by American Christians.
1: Such a good book. The Jews and the Left, you don't have to be Jewish. It answers the question in a very comprehensive way. Why so many Democrats and liberals are Jewish? Let me ask you one more thing. You know, Norman Podhoretz wrote a book, and my wife has said this to me over the years, that for the liberal Jews, many of them, their party and their political preference is their faith. Now, that's probably not something, that's probably not unique. You probably heard that before. What do you make of that?
2: It's a really good point. I mean, he wrote a book called Why Are Jews Liberals? And it's a funny book because it kind of just restates the question, right? Like, yes, they do treat Democratic Party politics like a religion, but the question is why? You know what I mean? Mm-hmm. Like, what makes them do that? And I think the answer has a lot more to do with socioeconomics today, a university education, the idea that oppression is currency on the left in the milieu that most Jews find themselves in, the highly credentialed New York Times reading urban centers. And so they sort of have rewritten American Jewish history as a history of oppression when this is the exact opposite of the truth.
1: Mm-hmm. Well, very delightful talking to you. Wonderful book. I want to encourage people to get it. The Jews and the Left. You can go to Amazon.com and get it right now. Again, you don't have to be Jewish to read it. By Batya Ungar Sargon. Podcaster, too, as a matter of fact. And where can people find you?
2: I have a Substack, batya.us.com. I have a News Nation show every Saturday night at 7 p.m. Obviously pre-recorded because of Shabbos. And then it airs again Sunday morning at 11. I'm on Twitter, but I'm trying to spend less time on there because it's such a stressful, as you know.
1: Yes. I don't seem to be liked there for some reason, but you know, I don't give a damn either.
2: Same.
1: All right, my friend. You take care, and congratulations on a great book. And, folks, I encourage you to get it. All right. Take care now. It's a fascinating book. It really is. It answers your question. Many of you have asked me. And, by the way, I've asked myself. The Jews and the Left, Batya Ungar Sargon. You can get it at Amazon.com. I encourage you to grab a copy, and I think you'll really enjoy it. And you'll enjoy the history in there and other things in there, and also there's discussion about Christianity as well, as you heard her speaking just now. All right. I want to tell you about our friends at Pure Talk. We love our friends at Pure Talk. 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And you can be proud to partner with a wireless company that shares your values, Pure Talk. So dial pound 250, that's pound 250, and say Mark Levin to switch in as little as 10 minutes. Again, dial #250, say Mark Levin today. You can keep your phone, you can keep your number, but I encourage you to go ahead and switch over. Not to bring you down, but we got this guy. I'm not going to do it. We'll be right back.
0: Mark Levin.
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0: We live in uncertain, chaotic times, as you know. But the Bible has been proven right about every major turning point in human history, hasn't it? 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All right, Mr. Producer. Give me a time here, sir. Okay, we woke up Mr. Producer. He's getting a steak sandwich or something. No, am I right or wrong? Can you send me the link again to the phone calls? Because I apparently have lost it. We have a new system. It's actually a great system, as far as I'm concerned, if you don't lose the link. All right? Okay, here we go. Got it. Thank you. All right, we'll take as many calls as we can. Let's go to Paul, Houston, Texas, on the Mark Levin app. We're going from the top down. People have been waiting a long time. I apologize. Go right ahead, Paul.
1: Yeah, hey, Mark. Good talking to you again. I don't know if you remember me from earlier last week.
0: Go right ahead, sure.
1: Said I wasn't happy with what I heard.
0: Mm-hmm. Now
1: when
0: what?
1: It first came out, this
0: now what
1: agreement.
0: Do you think?
1: Now, well, it's even worse.
0: Mm-hmm.
1: After you went, I heard you go through it last night, and I was so mad, I almost had to turn you off.
0: Ouch.
1: I mean, we this is surrender. This is surrender. And
0: I hope,
1: you know,
0: they understand, and I don't think they do, how upset Americans are. This show really does have the pulse of America, given the size of the show. It reaches every corner of the country and beyond. And this is your Mr. and Mrs. Conservative.
1: Yeah.
0: And you're not happy with this.
1: But, Mark, Trump calls everybody fools that are disagreeing. He is not MAGA anymore. He is not America first. He's Trump first. He's ego.
0: All right, I'm not prepared to go there. Honestly, I'm not, because I know he wants to do the right thing, and he does the right thing most of the time. I think almost all the time. But we can have our disagreement on this, I think, without you know, pounding away. I appreciate your call. You know, on the woke right, the traitor Tucker Carlsons and others, they'll trash the president if they disagree with him, and he'll invite them back, by the way. He'll take them back, but I just don't operate that way. I don't operate that way. If I have something to say, I say it. I know he's got an incredibly difficult job. There's a lot of people who feel really, really upset about it. I'm very upset about it, what's going on right now, but I'm trying to do our best to communicate our views as succinctly as I can. And I'll continue to do that. As a matter of fact, if you watch my Life, Liberty, and Levin show this Saturday, it's probably the most, how can I put this? The angriest I've ever been in giving a monologue. I guarantee most of you are going to want to watch this. 8 p.m. on Saturday, Eastern Time. Set your DVR if you're not sure, or whatever recording device you use. 8 p.m. Eastern Time on Life, Liberty, and Levin on Fox. I encourage you to watch this, particularly if you're troubled by this or you want to learn more information about it. Let's go to Bill, Fort Worth, Texas, the great WBAP. Go right ahead, please.
2: Hello, my hero, Mark Levin. Good to talk with you again.
0: God bless you.
2: Yes, sir. Thank you. God bless you. And listen, what you say, I'm sitting here listening to you every chance I get in my car radio or wherever I can on TV. I'm telling you, I wish I was sitting in the chair beside you and nodding my head. Yes, you go, man. You go, man.
0: You're a good man. Thank you.
2: Anyway, I'm a former U.S. Army guy, information specialist. I also was a former professional journalist. I was over in Germany, and I wrote a column one time about John Carlos at the wrong time. I'm a patriot. Long story short.
0: Yes.
2: I don't know how in the world a guy named Obama got into the Oval Office. I call him a usurper. I don't even call him by the P word, unless it's something undesirable.
0: Well, look what he's even said. It's like the man became president. He was a senator. He's led a dream life. He's become a multimillionaire. He's treated like a celebrity. America's been wonderful to him and his wife and his entire family. Only in America. Only in America. And he has absolutely no circumspect. Nothing. No appreciation for what his fellow man has done for him and with him. I find it disgusting, the things that they were saying and the people he brought up and what they were saying. It's very typical of the radical left in the Democrat Party, Bill.
2: Right. And, you know, the people, you know, I'm Catholic, and I respect the Jews. I have a lot of Jewish friends, and I consider myself a completed Jew. That's what my wife tells me. But the bottom line is, how in the world can we get accountability from a guy like Obama? And, you know, they're trying to build this presidential, whatever you call it, building for him, that is going to...
0: No, it's built.
2: Hear all the, you know...
0: It's built, and it looks terrible, and I'm not saying that because I have a problem with it. I mean, the Clinton one looks okay, but this looks like a mess to me. All right, Bill, don't get mad at me. I got to move on, but do call again. We love having you, buddy, very much. Moshe, Lakewood, New Jersey, how are you?
3: I'm doing great, consistent Mark.
0: Well, thank you. Thank you.
3: I've been listening to you for quite a while already, and I'm a big supporter of the president. I'm also Orthodox Jew, and it's very disturbing, this deal, to me. And I was thinking that I think the president has been surrounded by people who are afraid of the midterm elections. They see the energy prices are not good, so they tried getting an off-ramp. Now, I think what they should do is take Iran's strategy of stalling and flip it on them, stall for the next 4 months.
0: That you and I are on the same page. I said the same thing. But here's the thing. You know what the American people hate? They hate when we go to war and we don't have a victory. And we can say it's a victory, but I mean a victory where they're defeated and they surrender. Thank you, Moshe. Thank you all. What a fantastic audience and great callers. I want to thank you all. God bless you all. We'll do this again tomorrow, I hope. I'll see you then. Have a wonderful evening.
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1: Welcome in, Kevin McCullough. Glad to have you with us here in the world's greatest city. It is all about the Knicks parade, the celebration, the enormous outpouring of support and fandom that the city of New York is showing to our Knicks right now, because it is it's Celebration Day, and it's been 53 years since they've had an NBA champion, and we couldn't be happier than to celebrate that with them. Now, having said that, here's a little bit just to let the rest of you know what we're up against in New York today. 10,000 NYPD police officers called in today. That's fully like 1/4 of the entire force that they have in today, or just roughly under 1/4, but that's about 25% of the total force that they have, that are just working the parade and security for all that went on today, and for good reason. You've had a bunch of hooligans destroy a city that should be celebrating and not having destruction happen. Like, the destruction doesn't have to be part of winning a championship. And in fact, a lot of cities would probably be far better off if they just didn't do that. But it seems, and I don't know why this is the case, because somebody explained this to me. You don't regularly see massive, large-scale violence in Republican-governed states and cities when a Republican-governed state or city wins a championship. But I have personally been in cities over the last number of years that have won I was in Chicago for all 6 of the Bulls championships. And the mayor's office and the police department, they pled with the public,
0: please don't destroy our city. This is a unifying thing. Our team has won the championship. And they're like, that's right, homie. We're going to break every window in sight. And they just went up and down Michigan Avenue, the Magnificent Mile, and just did that. Did exactly that. What was the excuse? The Bulls had won, so they were getting crazy. When did getting crazy become the morally appropriate way to celebrate? This is what I have. Well, I mean, I understand the sinful nature of man. I get the depravity that we are born with. But is there nothing redeeming in our culture at all that says, hey, let's celebrate by raising a toast or, you know, inviting friends over and staying up late or whatever? Like, I don't get it. And it's disturbing. And it happened here in New York this year with the Knicks. It's happened here in New York with the Yankees in the past. It happened all 6 years that I saw the Chicago Bulls firsthand. I was working the morning show, and I had to be up at the studio very early in the morning. And when I was, you know, driving in by, you know, 3:30, 4 o'clock in the morning, the streets had been cleared, but the garbage, the trash, the broken windows, the stuff that had all been destroyed out of supposedly celebrating something that was good, that just didn't make any, that was just unfathomable to me. It didn't make any sense whatsoever. So there's a judge here in the city this week, that has said that celebrations went too far. And he is saying now there will be a new show in town because he's going to show no mercy to people that do any further damage. They lit school buses on fire, which is destruction of state property and city property that we all pay for. Climbing on scaffolding, which is dangerous. People could get hurt. Light poles, statues, getting violent. The NYPD also had their hands full a few nights before when the Knicks pulled off their largest comeback in finals history. So it wasn't just the championship night, it was the night before. And they actually won that game here. So that was a big night. But you have tens of thousands of police officers having to be put into duty. By the way, 63 individuals were arrested after Saturday's postgame. And the Judge Levi told Fox News that the vast majority of people who went to watch the game in New York City when the Knicks won were peaceful. They celebrated. That's the way it should be. They took pictures. They hugged strangers and went home. They were raised to understand the difference between celebration and destruction. The minority, a very small number of individuals, are the ones that NYPD and prosecutors are going to be focusing on. This judge, I think, is doing what the responsible judge should do, which is to say, you get violent, you get crazy, you get kind of nutty, we're going to see to it that you pay the price for it. And I know that there's some social justice warriors out there. They're going to be like, you don't understand where these people came from. You don't understand the conditions they live in. You don't understand the hardship that they face. You don't understand how Trump affects these people. Like, the crazy excuses that will be proffered for all of this are just funny. I mean, they're laughably hilarious, except that people make these arguments for real. The judge also said, you have parents who failed their kids, you have schools that failed the kids, and you get the government who failed. When I say kids, I mean the rioters, and the government failed them. It's a trifecta. The parents, for whatever reason, were failing to teach morality in the home. Schools were focused on other things other than reinforcing that, and government is most certainly responsible for looking the other way and putting law-abiding citizens' safety and lives at risk by failing to enforce and prosecute those who violate the law. And the results are exactly what you see. Crime, violence, insane behavior on all these different levels. He's a former district attorney in New York's Putnam County. 12 years I defended knuckleheads like this, and for 13 years I prosecuted them, so I know the difference between just stupid, mischievous kids and those who really need a swift kick in the backside and who needs the weight of the criminal justice system weighing over them so they don't become hardened criminals. It's not rocket science. And when you have people in charge, when you have parents and school personnel and government officials who want to be the kids' friends instead of being their officials and parents, that's part of the problem. I think that the judge is completely on par with what he needs to be expressing. I think he's hit this spot on. And there may be people say, well, Kev, you don't understand. These, well, you know, there's a lot of other kids that grew up in the same environments that didn't do it. So why did those kids do it? Why were those rioters doing the rioting? Because they've not been held accountable for their actions. And to me, if you don't hold people accountable for their actions, for good and bad, you end up in a place where chaos reigns. And destruction is the end result of chaos. That's just on a biblical level. I think that's why God calls us to live lives of order and decency with integrity and goodness. It makes a difference. It makes a big difference in the world around us. This story is still developing. We'll have more details as it goes along. But lots of people celebrating today and lots of cops in the crowd doing the thing that needs to be done. And hopefully New York will be better. Because we are proud of the Knicks. They did an amazing thing. They accomplished something nobody thought they would do. And that should be celebrated. That excellence should be celebrated with other excellence. Let's be excellent today. Kevin McCullough coming right back. Just getting started. Stay here.
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0: Kevin McCullough. Yeah, I know it's Nick's day and everybody's busy, but we're still going to ask the big question. How do we live? How do we live in light of a culture that doesn't like us, that doesn't like our God, doesn't like the scripture that we may cling to in really dark and hard times? What do we do? Well, the rich young ruler in Luke chapter 18 asked that same question. That's what we've been studying all week. Joey Newton, Dr. Joey Newton, rejoins us from Newtown Bible Church in Newtown, Connecticut. And, Joey, we were talking about yesterday, we're talking about repentance and the value of it. Because that's really what Jesus calls the rich young ruler to, is to basically give up himself and accept everything that Jesus has for him, but it seems to be a price that seems too great for him to handle, and he goes away. As far as we know, he doesn't really ever respond the way Jesus had indicated that would be good for him. And we were talking about, we kind of emphasized the part of what is given up, but we didn't talk about at all about the treasure that's gained, and the treasure that is in heaven, and the treasure that does await when we live by God's promises. So let's dig into that today.
1: Yeah, good morning, Kevin. Yeah, and that really is the essence of faith. You know, faith and repentance are two sides of the same coin. Repentance is to turn from sin and self to Christ, and faith is to lay hold of Christ and to lay hold of the promises of Christ. And those things work together, and that's what we see in Jesus's call to this rich young ruler, and really, obviously, to all of us. And so he holds out to him. We noted last week that at the heart of it is to see Christ as he is. When we see Christ as he is and the value and the treasure of Christ, then giving up everything to gain him is the response of the heart, the natural response of the heart that's been made alive, that's experienced that regenerating work of the Spirit, as we looked at in 2 Corinthians 4, to see the glory of God in the face of Jesus Christ. But there's another part to that, and that is what Jesus lays out to him is he says, you shall have treasure in heaven. And he gives him here a promise. And that really becomes essential because God's people have always lived on the reality of the promise. God's people have not received in this world what is promised to them. We live by faith. Hebrews holds that out when he's writing to a suffering people, and he lays out the hall of faith there, and he says, you know, faith is having a certainty of the things to come. And by faith, Moses left everything because he had a better country that he knew was his in the future. Moses forsook all the riches of Egypt because he considered the reproaches of Christ and all that was gained in Christ, his understanding of the future Messiah at that point, to be more valuable than all of the riches that he had laid at his feet in Egypt. And ultimately, then he talks about those who suffered hidden caves and so forth, because the world was not worthy of them. And then he lays out Christ, who himself took the shame of the cross and the burden of the cross for his people because of the glory that was set before him, that was on the other side of that cross. And so Jesus is calling this rich young ruler, and calling all people who he calls to turn to him in faith and repentance, to realize that there is a promise on the other side. Yes, you leave everything, but you gain far, far more.
0: So let's dig into that a little bit, because I think that the rich young ruler is plagued with kind of what people in our current society our view seems to be temporal. Our view seems to be immediate. We kind of have a spiritual ADHD. We can't endure the long vision of what this is, even though it's so much better.
1: Right, and that's always the trap, isn't it? Is that we live in the here and now, and what we can see and touch and feel seems so real. And that's, again, as you brought out a couple of days ago, why the necessity is for the supernatural work of God in the heart. Because in Adam and in sin, that's all we can see. And so we follow, as Paul said, describing unbelievers, the course of this world, indulging the desires into the flesh and of the mind, and are by nature children of wrath. But the call is to, by Christ, is to realize that, just as you said, this world is passing away. and this world is temporal. But, you know, we're all going to die. It's appointed for a man to die once, and then comes the judgment. We can't escape that. And so Jesus said, what does it profit a man if he gains the whole world, but he forfeits his soul? And, of course, the obvious answer is there, if you gain the world and lose your soul, you've lost everything. If you lose the world and gain Christ, you've gained everything, because that's eternal. That's what we, as image bearers of God, were made for, to be reconciled to him and to know him.
0: So this is, you know, obviously convicting. And for those of us that have crossed the threshold of faith and we've said, okay, Lord, I want to fully follow you. That's not a one-time thing, is it?
1: No, as a matter of fact, you know, Luther famously said in when he nailed the theses, the 95 theses to Wittenberg, you know, the very first one is that the life of the call to repentance is a life of repentance, because the heart that's been made alive to God is continually in that struggle to turn away from sin and to gain Christ,
0: right,
1: to see him more clearly and to walk with him more faithfully. And so that is a daily struggle, but as a Christian, it's one that we have the Spirit of God in us, who is putting himself against our sinful tendencies, who is, as we put ourselves before the Word and before the revelation of Christ and the glory of God in him, who's showing us that glory of Christ, who's pulling our hearts. So it's a struggle, but it's not a struggle that we're in alone. And what he does is he shows us again, as Jesus was laying out to this rich young ruler, you'll have treasure in heaven, that the very essence again of our faith and of this turning, this repentance, is hope. It's hope. As a matter of fact, Paul said this, you know, just directly in Romans 8:24. He says, "For in hope we have been saved." And that hope is to know all the full glories of being adopted as son, the redemption of our body, the renewal of the whole earth, ultimately in the new heavens and the new earth. But more importantly, and we talked about this a couple days ago, but to be with Christ. That's the heartbeat of the Christian, is to be with Christ and to be with him in the future without sin, to know him, to love everybody else who's there perfectly. That's our heart's desire, and that's the great promise of the gospel.
0: And it's not something that we have to wait for. I joked about having spiritual ADHD, but we do. Our culture is so, we have these appetites of need for entertainment and you know, this kind of like, keep me occupied so I'm not in the moment. Just keep me busy every single second of the day. There's literally management books written for business that teach you how to maximize every 5 minutes of your entire schedule for the entire workday. And I get exhausted thinking about that. And that's not the being still and knowing. That's not the exchanging my pursuit of what seems like a worldly death in exchange for his best. We may be redeemed, we may be saved, but that element, we can fall into that temptation pretty easily.
1: Absolutely. That's the battle of the flesh that Paul talked about in Galatians 5, that we have the flesh that sets its desire.

0: the things that are on earth, for you have died and your life is hidden with Christ. And so, you know, you mentioned it, but meditation and being still in our culture of social media and the internet and all of the that's what we need to fight for.
1: Yeah, no, I couldn't agree more. All right. Wow. What a great week. And Joy, we're looking forward to wrapping all this up and kind of putting a bow on the entire discussion tomorrow, and hopefully march into the weekend with some game plans to live differently than the rich young ruler. But thank you for helping us understand a little bit more of it today.
0: Good to be with you, Kevin.
1: You got it. Kevin McCullough coming right back from New York. Don't go away.
2: Stick around for more of That Kevin next.
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1: Big help through this time. But friends, one of the things that recuperating for 48 hours in my bed without really being allowed to get up,

0: does for me is it causes me to think. And I am so busy, it's hard for me to sit still for that long a period of time. But I was really thinking and praying over the last few days about how vital it is that we help every one of these children get to Angel Tree Camp this summer. Now, I have children that I'm immensely proud of. They all know the Lord. They've all made decisions for Him. They've all been publicly baptized and professed their faith in Him in a public way. But I know that part of what brought them to that place was being in a Christian camp environment for several summers in a row before they professed their acceptance of Jesus. And even as they are still of camp age now, one is now a counselor. The other two are trying to work to become one. Like, there's a desire in all of their hearts to serve the Lord through this powerful thing that happens in the summertime between kids and Bible teaching and programs and games. And I don't know exactly why it's such a magical formula, but I just tell you it is. And when you do it in a setting where you have a lake and some forests and some beautiful areas to just, you know, touch green grass and see bright stars with, you bring Jesus and you bring the reality of God's creation into that picture, and you've got a context for which any human heart will open up a little bit more naturally. But when you are a child who has lived in a gang-infested, public housing sectored, violent, crime-ridden family and neighborhood for any period of time in your life, and you get to leave that chaos for that beauty of that camp, it really does have a powerful smack in the face, if I'm allowed to say that. More so than a blacktop can smack a face, God's love can smack us, and it won't leave a bruise. Steve Collins is back with us from Angel Tree, and it's really true, Steve. Like, the amount of softening that a camp does to a normal person is fantastic. But when it comes to these hardened kids that have seen really, really bad and hard stuff in their lives, a lot of it through no choice of their own, it's a miracle working plan.
1: It really is. The transformation is nothing short of miraculous. It's incredible to see the change take place. I think one thing that really helps for a lot of our partner camps is that we provide free trauma-informed training for all of our camping partners so that they can have some tools to work with kids who've been through trauma. And having an incarcerated parent is traumatic. And aside, even if everything else is smooth, which most of the time it's not, but having an incarcerated parent is a traumatic experience. And so there's training that we provide to all of our camping partners to better equip them to work with these kids. And there's three basic pillars of trauma-informed care. The first one, the very foundation, is connection. And that's building a connection with the kids. Now, that sounds like, oh, that's nothing, you know, that's easy. But for kids who've been through trauma, there's those walls that are built up. And so connecting and building trusting relationships is difficult for them. But at camp, they play together, they eat together, they worship together, they pray together. And these types of things build those connections, build those trusting relationships. And so the kids, as they work their way through the camp week, begin to connect with their counselors and the camp leaders and the other kids in their cabin. And then the next piece is felt safety. And felt safety is a little different than just being safe. You know, camps go to extreme measures to keep kids safe during their camp experience. But what's even more important for a kid who's been through trauma is to feel safe. So they don't care about the certifications. They don't care how strong the rope is on the rock climbing wall or how trained the lifeguards are at the lake. They want to feel safe, and that felt safety comes through personal care and contact and being there for them, making sure that they're staying hydrated and making sure that they get to their scheduled activities on time, and just having someone there watching out for them, guiding them and leading them, builds that felt safety. And then the third piece is self-regulation, teaching kids that when they feel dysregulated, when they feel like their emotions are out of control, here are some things you can do to settle yourself, to calm yourself down. And it helps kids to learn to cope with these complex emotions that they're feeling, and they're able to process these things more effectively. And so we want our camp leaders to be able to effectively minister to these kids right where they're at, and they do a really good job of that.
0: So go to thatkevinshow.com, click the Angel Tree banner at the top of the page, thatkevinshow.com, the Angel Tree banner at the top of the page, thatkevinshow.com, the Angel Tree banner at the top of the page, on the homepage, and give your best gift. 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Maybe you could give a one-time gift of $1,000 and help five kids find Jesus this summer. Whatever you're able to do, lives will be changed as a result, and we want to do that. 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

0: It's That Kevin Show, thatkevinshow.com. All things related, never behind paywalls, always available to you. And that's why you helped us set a new record in May for traffic. Thank you for doing that. You tripled the number of people that came in April. That was awesome. We've got a lot to talk about, obviously, with the recent IPO of SpaceX, and a lot of the discussion around what SpaceX is going to be doing is related to this next subject, which has gotten to be thornier and thornier in different places here in the U.S. based on where you live geographically. Different states are embracing the concept in different ways. We're talking about data centers, specifically for the purposes of AI innovation, but also practical use. And as we all know, AI is going to basically determine where the next superpower comes from. Will that be China? Will it be us? What are the ramifications? Patrick Hedger is joining us. He's the policy director for NetChoice, and we are glad to have him with us. Patrick, I was at an investors thing on Friday, and the whole room, the day that the SpaceX IPO went public, the whole room, we were there to talk about quantum computing and some other stuff. Nobody could talk about it. They had to talk about SpaceX. And Elon does bring this to the fore, but there's a reason why he's looking at space to put data centers up there. It's because here on the ground, the fight has gotten kind of intense in some places. And even amongst different state to state, it's different. What is NetChoice understanding in this issue?
1: Yeah, so it's unfortunate that it's reached this level, because for the last 20 years, our industry has been building a data center at a clip of, opening one at a clip of about one a week. So this is a really interesting dynamic that's emerged. We think a lot of it is being sown by our foreign adversaries that are trying to suppress innovation here in the United States. But look, there are certainly valid local concerns that people are raising. Electricity prices are increasing in parts of this country, but unfortunately, data centers are becoming kind of a scapegoat for a lot of other bad policies. And that's not good news for the United States going forward, because as you mentioned, it's not just AI. Data centers power basically everything we do online.
0: Yeah. Well, and I want to point out that a decade ago when we started doing that, there was concern about the health of the grid. And if data centers were tapping into the grid everywhere, then you were going to have, you know, really down cycles of energy, and that's going to be a problem. But I think a lot of that has been addressed by saying, supply your own energy, and if you can stay self-contained, then we don't have an issue with it. But even with those modifications, there are still some communities that are like, I don't want to listen to the fans humming in my backyard.
1: Yeah, so, you know, all of the issues that people raise about data centers are issues that are regulated somewhere, either at the local, state, federal, or all three levels, particularly noise ordinances, local land use regulation, setbacks. All of these things are accounted for in the planning and development of a data center. And to the point of the resource use, electricity use, and water use, it doesn't make a lot of business sense to put a data center somewhere where those resources aren't available in abundance. And what we are also finding is that data centers are able to contribute to improving the grid in an area. The data centers contribute a tremendous amount towards what is known as the fixed cost of the grid. So the power supply system itself, both the power plants as well as the substations and wires.
0: Well, how does that work? If they're draining the grid, how would they be contributing to it?
1: Yeah, so the data centers there are two essential parts of your electricity bill. There's what you consume, and then there's that fixed cost of the grid. And so the data centers you're able to spread out the fixed cost of the grid. So the improvements in making it more efficient, the improvements of bringing new power online, they're able to spread that out over a rate base that's a lot more robust because of the data center. So essentially, data centers in a lot of places are subsidizing the residential rate base.
0: Well, that would be good news for everybody, at least in the tri-state where we are. There are a couple of states that have taken a different approach to this. Talk to me about what they're doing differently and what the outcomes are.
1: Yeah, so, you know, a good contrast would be here in Virginia. I'm in Northern Virginia. Really, it's the data center capital of the world. And what we've seen is an embrace of data centers. And one, there's been a really positive economic impact. They've contributed tremendous amounts to local property taxes. They estimate in Loudoun County, where a lot of the data centers are in Northern Virginia, that the average residential property tax would be $4,000 higher per year if it weren't for the data centers. So there's that positive impact. impact. And then electricity rates in Virginia have actually increased below the rate of inflation. So it's ironic that compare that to Maine, which is the first state to sort of put forward a data center moratorium, was vetoed by the governor. There basically aren't any major data centers in Maine, but they still have some of the most expensive electricity in the country. Part of the reason why they don't have data centers.
2: Because of what you're saying, the modernization of the grid helps everybody. So what difference does this make if we're talking about data centers and their completions? Is the future space? Is Elon Musk right? Do we eventually have these things floating in the air above us?
1: I mean, that's exciting. I would love to see something like that. And that type of innovative thinking is great. I think that's sort of a long-term play in the near to medium term.
2: But a long-term play used to be 100 years, and now it's like maybe 5.
1: Yeah. Well, let's hope. I would love to see that. But in the immediate future, what's really exciting about data centers is we're talking about enterprises that are coming to the grid with the capital to improve the grid, right? Forget data centers for a second. If you want to have more residential units, you want to build more housing, you want to reshore manufacturing in this country, both of those use tremendously more electricity than data centers ever have or ever will. But what's exciting is the data centers come with the ability to invest in bringing mothballed nuclear power plants back online, as well as putting in place investment in things like small modular reactors, which can be sited at a data center facility. So there's a lot of really exciting investment in the near term in nuclear power. And then who knows? Yeah, we may be launching them into space someday.
2: Well, I've got some very good friends at Eagle Nuclear that are doing some amazing things, and they have the largest reserve of uranium in the country. And they're developing those small modular reactors that I think they told me once in low power mode. So it's like the energy save mode on your phone. They can power a town, I think it's of 300,000 residents, for something like 90 years without ever skipping a beat in low power. So it's pretty amazing what we can do, but we do need the energy, and I want it to stay clean. I want it to be a clean operation. Patrick Hedger of NetChoice, I appreciate all that your group is doing. Thank you for being with us.
1: No, thank you for having me.
2: You got it. Kevin McCullough coming back from New York. Don't go anywhere.
3: Stick around for more of That Kevin next.
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2: 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And if you have not yet helped a child find a Christian summer camp this summer, please do so. 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Okay, we started something kind of fun over the weekend. We started two things that are kind of fun over the weekend, actually. One of them is some of you follow me on Instagram, and you know that That Kevin Show is on Instagram. You also know I've got another account called It's That Kevin. It's That Kevin has 130-something thousand followers that follow it. And from that account, we started something new that I think is going to be a blast. Did you know Instagram has these things called channels, right? And it's like a private megaphone I can have and hear response back from people that sign up for the channel. And there's no cost to it. You just go, and if you go on It's That Kevin on Instagram and you click the channel, and I named the channel this. Psst, check this out. So at It's That Kevin on Instagram, join the channel titled Psst, check this out. Because I'm going to start, and I've wanted to do this for a long time, but I'm just not that worried about it anymore. Because I relish the idea of just being able to say whatever is on my mind to someone 24 hours a day. And I have these really weird thoughts. I have thoughts that take me by surprise sometimes. Like last weekend, I had this really intense back and forth with two of my kids over which harmed the Star Wars series the most, the prequels or the sequels. And I've got people on both sides in my house, and we started out over dinner, and it was so interesting because they weren't making the assessment based on the, you know, the just the emotion or the feelings of it. Like they were digging into character development and plot lines and canon and all the other stuff. I was like, I hope you read your Bible that well. But it was a fun thing. So we talked about that. We did a little poll. We asked the channel, which is worse, Star Wars prequels versus sequels. And prequels is leading the pack right now, as it should, because the prequels were terrible. But my middle son disagrees with that. But we've also got other things. And what I say, I really want it to just like be able to just blurt out what I'm thinking. For instance, and I wasn't trying to be funny, I was asking for myself, not for a friend. When your daughter's ballet recital is 2 hours long and her performance is 2.5 minutes long, how do you convince her older brothers with significant giftings in annoying each other when bored how to survive it? I said there are no wrong answers. And I got a ton of answers. Like, people were like, hey, here's what you do with your boys. And another thing, and I just put this in there, and people had opinions. Why do they always hold these recitals in non-air-conditioned school buildings, specifically Catholic school buildings? I don't know why. For some reason, there's some cool thing that ballet companies have with Catholic schools. But we go to the recital every year. It's in a different. They've been in two different Catholic school auditoriums. Neither one of them have had air conditioning, and you just sit there and you just everyone stinks. It's so gross. By the end of the thing, it's like, oh, why? But that's the kind of stuff that I'm just going to pop in there, and I want to see what you have to say about it. So go to on Instagram, go to It's That Kevin and join my channel called Psst, check this out. We could have some fun. I'm going to put stuff in there that doesn't show up on the show. So it'll be a lot of fun, and you'll just get my thoughts 24 hours a day, 7 days a week, randomly, whenever I think something and I just want to blurt it out. That's where it'll happen. All right, Kevin McCullough coming back. Stay with us.

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4: 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We were yelling our hearts out. You could feel the intensity rising. 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
13: 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From AmericanThing.org.
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16: welcome back. It's That Kevin Show, thatkevinshow.com. It is, yes, I know, we're stretching into the summer days, and the temperature's getting hot, the World Cup's going on, there's so much going on everywhere across the United States, and yet I don't want to lose focus on the fact that there are some children, some very important children, some children that Jesus loves very much, that are on the verge of not getting to experience a summer that I really think would change their life. I'm talking about kids in the Angel Tree program who basically have something in common with all the other kids. If they make it to Angel Tree camp, they have something in common with all the kids there. Two things. Let me tell you what they are. Number one, they all have incarcerated parents. Every kid at the camp has the same pain and loss and deficit in their life of knowing what it's like to have a child, to have a parent who has been incarcerated. But number two, they also have a parent who has taken certain steps through prison fellowship in prison to complete some Bible study, to do some other things that their lives have been redeemed. Many of them have found Jesus as their Savior, and they get to nominate their child for a scholarship to camp. And think about this. They find Jesus in prison. They don't want their child to wait until prison to find Jesus. So they want their child to be able to go find Jesus at an Angel Tree camp, which many of them do. That's the beauty of this. That's the secret. Don't tell anybody. That's the game plan. The ultimate game plan is for them to find Jesus. Betsy Wright is back with us. She is the senior director of all things Angel Tree. And Betsy, I love the covert nature of that. I love the fact that the kids think they're just going to get a great week of camp, and they're scared of it. A bunch of them have never been to anything like it before, but that's what they think they're going there for. And then what they end up encountering is something completely mind-blowing, far and beyond that.
17: Yes, you know, you think of camp and you think of swimming, you think of, like, we have camps with high ropes courses and rock walls and gaga ball and all the fun things outside in nature. But when they're there, they are going to be poured into with the love of Jesus by all of the adults on staff. They are going to hear the gospel message, and so many lives are changed because of that. They get to have the super fun experience just being a kid, that they might not get that at home. They might not get that those fun things that we think of summer as because of their circumstances, but they get that at camp, and those walls come down, and then you plant the seed. And so many of those seeds take root, and lives are changed.
16: Well, and then the goal of the parent really does come true, because if the parent found Jesus in prison and they can avoid prison for their child and introduce them to the same Jesus. And now they share something else in common with their parent now. It's a relationship with the God who made them. We're all invested in it. It's like there's four or five different sources of people that are all invested in getting this kid there. And you couldn't do that for just a regular kid for less than $500 to $1,000, not in the tri-state area at least. And we're able to do this for $200, which tells me that there's a lot of people that are pouring in to this operation, and they want to see these kids know Jesus and to have a renewed life themselves. But we are short on time. The camp is starting. These kids have already, the kids that we've already spoken for already have their destinations and everything planned. There are those kids that yet remain, and these are the ones that I'm worried about, Betsy. If we don't take the opportunity now, they might miss this opportunity this summer, and that could have some tragic consequences.
17: It can. You know, sometimes camp can be the only safe place for these kids to really express who they are, to be able to talk about what's going on at home. Because sometimes when they're on the home, the parent at home is gone through trauma as well, and they're trying to cope, and they're trying to care for the kids, and they're trying to survive. And so everybody's on edge, and everybody's just trying to survive at home. But when we get them to camp, it, you know, it's amazing how the walls come down. First, just by those fun experiences that we talked about, but then when you create that safe space that kids know, I'm not alone, I'm not the only one in this journey. I can talk about my hurts. I can talk about the things that have happened in my life. Like sometimes camps have things at the end of camp, a ceremony where kids can go and lay down their hurts, lay down those pains that they've been carrying, those burdens. And it's so powerful. They can have that space to just release it and know that there's a counselor there that can talk with them. Know that there are other kids that see that pain and know that pain and come and hug them and surround them and cry with them. Like sometimes it's the only place of release for them. And it's an amazing thing because when they're storing it in, they're going to carry that through their lives. Right. But when they come to camp and they find that place where they can release it, where they can find some healing and hope, that changes that path in their life. And we've seen it over and over. I had a grandmother report. She had three kids, that she was taking care of, all different dads. All their dads were incarcerated. And these boys were living the gang life, and they were assuming they were going to jail like their dad said. And because of Angel Tree, they went to camp. When they came home from camp, they were completely different. They were singing Christian songs. They were reading the Bible, and they had completely changed. And the kids that grandma sent off were not the same kids that came home.
16: Wow.
17: Because of that impact at camp and the life change that can happen there.
16: Friends, that is exactly what we're talking about, and we want you to be part of it. We want you to help us, obviously, get these kids to camp. And from our original goal, we still have about 65 kids that, to hit our ultimate goal, we need to get there. It's $200 a piece. Someone yesterday helped us get to 10 kids over the course of a given day, and I just want to say thank you, because it was incredibly encouraging to come in today and to see that number. But we just need six of you to do a 10 kid gift. That would be a $2,000 gift. If there were six of you somewhere in the 400 cities that hear this show that could do a $2,000 gift each, that would be amazing. But there's an opportunity for you, no matter what size gift you give. And I would say, think about it like this: not how much can you give at this moment, but can you carve out $200 somehow over the next 2 months? So maybe a $150 gift today, maybe $50 next month, or $100 over the next 2 months. But is there some way that you could do that, to where you could say, hey, I want to get a kid to camp all on my own. I want to make sure that I help them do that, because every $200 that we put together, another child will have their name taken off the list, and be sent to camp. And that's what we want to have happen. There are 162 names that we started with, and we need your help right now to get there. It's thatkevinshow.com, thatkevinshow.com. 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Coming right back. 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
4: 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We were yelling our hearts out. 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
6: So Justin, I was playing that video game Forest Brigade, and it was pretty cool. 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It was this whole electronic forest world. So what did you do?
7: 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Then I saw this real-life frog. It was all like, ribbit, and I saw an owl too. Then I played in this amazing stream with water around my ankles, like wet water. Then me and my sister and my parents sat around a campfire and told cool stories all night long.
6: Oh, that's pretty cool, too.
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0: back to That Kevin Show, thatkevinshow.com. Always pleased to have you with us and never putting anything behind the paywall because we want you to have complete access to it. Joining us from the Independent Women's Forum is their energy guru. She watches everything related to the energy topic. And Gabriella, it's good to, Gabriella Hoffman is her name. She's the director of the Center for Energy and Conservation with IWF. And it's great to have you because, even on the, just anticipation of the memo of understanding being signed, you know, electronically, and hopefully they're going to get a real signature here. The idea that the energy markets, like the Strait of Hormuz being somewhat reopened, and this idea that we're moving to an end of that conflict, has really been responded to nicely in the energy markets. What do you make of where we are?
1: Yes, I think that's to be anticipated because energy markets are still very global. But what's very fascinating is I've observed that a lot of the crude futures prices have gone well below $80 a barrel. You're starting to see gasoline prices tick down below $4 a gallon. So everyone was anticipating that this would happen. But what's very fascinating, and I watch a Bloomberg analyst very closely from the UK, and he observed that this was supposed to be the biggest disruption in any energy market ever seen, worse than previous oil crises. And he concluded that actually this didn't pan out to be a calamity, as a lot of people were forecasting it to be. I think largely because countries like ours that had good energy policies in place, we were able to insulate ourselves from the shocks of the conflict. Other countries were looking for ways to purchase energy differently than necessarily purchasing oil and gas that travels through the Strait of Hormuz. So people are getting smarter to not be dependent on adversaries for oil and gas and energy in particular. And if this isn't a wake-up call, you know, let's say there's another conflict like this, are these other countries going to be prepared? Not necessarily. But even as prices were ticking up, you did see, even in countries that don't have the best energy policies in place, that those prices were still historically lower than, let's say, previous oil and gas conflicts.
0: And I remember the hand-wringing and the pearl-clutching of, we're going to have $200 a barrel oil, and everybody was like freaking out. It barely hit 100.
1: And we've
0: hit 100 when we haven't had a war on before. Like, you've had problems that have gotten it to that price, and now that it seems to be on its way down, I think that's a win for everybody. But I want to talk about the kind of nuance of all this, because through the crisis itself, Trump made very proactive decisions to protect Iran's oil production capabilities, and he made very precise decisions about not impairing their ability to eventually return to some sort of like good neighbor status in the world community. And I think that by doing that, yes, he was using the leverage of the blockade and kind of, you know, we reserve the right to blow you to smithereens if we want to. But I think back to the Bush administration and the Obama administration, and, you know, the Bush-Cheney people, they probably would have been fine blowing Iran back to the smithereens. Obama would have looked the other way and said, keep doing all of the bad stuff that you're doing. Donald Trump, he threaded this needle about as tightly and as narrowly as he possibly could. And guess what? Iran's going to emerge without nuclear capacity and the ability to continue to support themselves on the global scale. How's this a bad thing in any sector?
1: If the terms and conditions of the Memorandum of Understanding do play out, it could be, I would say, a win. But a lot of people are very skeptical. I won't speak to the particulars. I'll speak mostly to the energy component. If it's perhaps a deal where we get into a compact with other countries, and perhaps, I'm not sure, we would take over Iran's oil supply. But if it's something like that, something akin to what is happening in Venezuela, I think it could be good. But would Iran weaponize their oil and gas like they have in the past for terroristic activities? That remains to be seen, and that wouldn't be necessarily in the control of the Trump administration. They think that they're signing a deal in good faith, and we've seen Iran sadly not honor the terms of conditions. But if you know, for oil and gas supplies, like, I mean, he's done things a little differently, so we have to wait and see if this does materialize.
0: Well, and that's what I'm basing this on, because I'm thinking of the Bush-Cheney policy was very, you know, elongated wars and, you know, trying to do regime change and set up democracies, and Trump's not interested in any of that. And he also, I think, is one of the few leaders on the planet that think the only way you're going to get Iran out of their caves and terrorist mindset and capacity, you can't just hold a club over their head all the time. You've got to give them some carrot to reach for. And we reserve the right to use the club anytime we wish. And he said that he got irritated with a reporter yesterday and said that plainly. He said, I can go back and drop bombs on them anytime I want. And this is the genius of the negotiator that's in him. You have to pull the other side to see the benefit that they can get out of this, fully knowing that the leverage is still there to come back and hold them accountable at any point.
1: Right. I mean, Iran has to be held extremely accountable because they waffle very frequently. And I'm not sure if the current leaders will act in good faith. I'm a general skeptic of Iran, not the Trump administration. But Iran is a very tricky country to deal with, very similar to Russia, because they could say all these niceties and wonderful things and then backstab you and continue attacking. That's what these foreign adversary countries do. If they're truly and sincerely interested in moving beyond, you know, terrorist activities, becoming like the rest of the Middle East, I would think akin to the UAE or some of these other countries that don't want to bicker and fight and you know, hate Israel, that would be wonderful to see. I believe in holding out in terms of viewing it that way, but what is it, the $300 billion fund to help rebuild? Yeah, so that's not coming necessarily from us, which is great. I think it is coming from others like Qatar, and I'm a little skeptical of Qatar, personally speaking, in terms of their machinations. But does that also mean rebuilding their energy infrastructure? That remains to be seen, and the pause and tolling for 60 days. But Iran likes to use their energy industry as a terroristic weapon and to hold, you know, certain entities hostage. So I want to be led to believe that this MOU will perhaps lead to a difference. But in terms of energy markets, will we still see 15 to 20% of global oil and gas flow through there? That's interesting. I'm not sure. The UAE said that they want to be completely free of dependence of any resources that flow through the Strait of Hormuz. So does this mean that Iran is going to be, you know, influential in that area? Are people going to be less dependent on the Strait of Hormuz? Maybe look to the United States, look to Norway, look to other countries that are, you know, rich in oil deposits where you don't have to transport it. Would people, you know,
0: buy more American energy at the
1: right
0: end of the day because of all of
1: right
0: it? I keep saying there's leverage here that the kind of established kind of news commentator looks at and goes, oh, this isn't the way it's always been. I think that's kind of some of the genius of it. I think personally, and I've talked to some military sources on this, but I think that personally we have damaged the IRGC enough, and we've put enough leverage on them through the starving of the sanctions and the other things. I think that the people will be able to take control of what they want to well enough, and to see the president and the speaker of the parliament kind of like, because I heard that the vote in the Supreme Council, which is the kind of the place where you think that all the wackos are going to, they want to see some sort of progress along these lines. So I think, again, trust but verify. Use the bully club when you have to, but give them a carrot and let's see if we can't do something positive with this is my take on it. Anyway, Gabriella, always great to have you. Now let me just ask you, the whole nuclear kind of idea that people are going to want to pursue nuclear energy options. And in America specifically, if we're going to talk about data centers and stuff like that, we're going to have to come up with a way to fund them. Shifting gears slightly, are you excited that the SpaceX opportunity in putting data centers in space might actually help solve some of that energy problem?
1: That's an interesting scenario. I'm not sure how viable it is if they're going to put data centers. I've heard Elon Musk talk about that. I mean, anything to help. I think the rhetoric surrounding data centers, I think people need to kind of come back down to earth with it, because in Virginia we've had them for a decade, and I'm not a defender of data centers per se, but for the most part they have largely kept my electricity bills lower. Now I'm seeing them in Virginia go higher because of Spanberger allowing a lot of the green mandates to go into effect. That's largely what it is, transmission issues, and just not wanting to add more capacity to the grid. So a lot of people are conflating data center build with the fallout from green energy mandates, which are more so explaining why your bills are going up, because they're not adding new infrastructure that can.
0: It's not the data center. In fact, I just had an expert on yesterday, and they said that where data centers are thriving, the stabilization of the prices of energy for the people in those regions, to your point, what you just said, is that they stay low and have a good quality of life.

0: joining you again soon.
1: Always. Kevin McCullough coming right back from New York. Don't go away.
2: Stick around for more of That Kevin next.
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18: Well, let me just say thank you for having me, first off. And secondly, there is not, to my knowledge, an Angel Tree Camp. What they do is they make arrangements with a network of summer camps all over the country. All 50 states have them. And so it's Camp Pottawatomie or something in Oklahoma until the second week of July, and then it becomes Angel Tree Camp.
1: Right.
18: And for that week, everybody is on the Angel Tree staff. They take over. You've got Christian songs they're singing. You've got activities that are all fresh air, fun things for these kids who are children of prisoners, maybe have never been out of a hot city before. Some of them are freaked out just

0: by the idea that they're going out into nature. They go, where are we? And they started off the first day, these kids that I met at Angel Tree Camp. I went to one in California with Larry Elder, our friend. And the kids are kind of reclusive and keep to themselves the first day, not only because they're new at camp and they don't know anyone. That happens at any summer camp. But also they don't understand, because I guess that nobody tells them, all the kids at the camp this week will be in the same situation you are. They have a mom or a dad, or maybe both, who are in prison. And so by supper time, they have made friends and talked to somebody else, and they go, what's your dad in for? And they go, what do you mean? And they suddenly, it clicks that all of us here at Angel Tree Camp this week have a parent who's incarcerated. And so the barriers go down. They just start having fun like every kid wants to have. And it's such a blessing for them. And you said you're on a mission. In fact, you have that sort of Howie Mandel look. You know, he's on the million-dollar mission on Deal or No Deal.
1: Yeah.
0: You've done so many good things to get people to donate already for Angel Tree Camp. It only costs $200 to send a kid to camp, and it did cost a lot more than that, believe me, for the actual camp experience. But there's subsidies and gifts and people who do in-kind things. And so whatever you can donate, you watching and listening, if it's $50, if it's $100, if you can send a kid to camp for $200, that's great. But if you can only afford a little bit less, or that's what you feel led to give, please do, because we'll combo that up with the other gifts that are coming in. And every time we hit another $200, that means another deserving boy or girl who, through no fault of their own, has been placed in this situation with a mom or dad in prison. They didn't do anything wrong.
1: Yeah.
0: And so it's an opportunity to really bless a child. And, you know, we're headed a couple of weeks from now to the 250th birthday of America. And what better gift could you give to this United States of America on our 250th birthday than to have more young, positive Christian kids heading into the future, instead of kids who may be going in a different direction, following in their parents' footsteps and being part of the legal system and maybe going to prison themselves?
1: I think that's one of the most exciting things, because, and look, those of you that listen to me and watch, you know that I'm an unapologetic evangelical Christian, excited about what Jesus did in my own life. I want to tell other people about it all the time. And even my former colleague, Charlie Kirk, who, you know, he really was such an incredible person, changing the world in so many ways. He said at the end of his life, what he wanted to be known for was courage about his faith. Friends, faith is connected to this in such a deep level. First of all, Prison Fellowship is the one that's organizing the entire thing. And that is the ministry that Chuck Colson started when he went to prison. They have a Bible study program that they have been using for years that is so effective. A lot of inmates find Jesus through it. And when they graduate from that program, there's some benefits. There's some actual benefits that they're given. One is that their kid can be nominated to receive a present at Christmas time from their parents' name. Somebody donates a toy. They give it to little Susie because dad is in the slammer, but they get a little note from dad, and there's some things that just to say that you're not forgotten, that you're just, you know, you are important. $200 helps make one child. It gives them one child's opportunity to get to camp. And when they've gotten there, they hear the gospel, they learn life skills, they have in-depth conversations with counselors who are with them and kind of mentoring them throughout the week. And as Tom, you were inferring, when the week is over, they may have been a little gun shy getting in there, but when the week is over, they're clinging to these counselors. They're like, we don't
0: exactly
1: want to go home. Like, it's been the most magical thing they've ever experienced.
0: There are tears when they have to get back on the bus, and a lot of them come back the following year, and many of the kids stay in touch over the course of the next year, supporting each other, building each other up, and saying, let's get together at the cabin next year. So yeah. It is a life-changing experience.
1: 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We've already helped 70 children find camp this summer. 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
8: In the War of 1812, our nation fought and won America's religious freedom. 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

0: right, welcome. It's the Thursday edition of That Kevin Show, thatkevinshow.com, where you can get all the podcasts, including all the past episodes of The Parenting Express with Shelley Goldberg, who joins us on Thursdays to take a look at just one little thing that we can work on this week to become better parents, better caretakers, better grandparents in some cases, of the kids that God gives us. And Shelley, today's topic is so relevant.
1: Yes, Kevin, summer is the most magical and wonderful time, but...
0: for about the first 15 minutes.
1: Right. But I guarantee you, a mom or dad sometime over the summer is going to hear that phrase that strikes terror into the heart of every parent. I'm bored!
0: Yep.
1: Mommy, daddy, I'm bored! Right. So what do you do? Why? Who? How? Okay, first of all, it's normal. Second, for most of the school year... your kids' lives have been organized, predictable. Now they have this endless expanse of time in front of them. And for a lot of kids, it can feel overwhelming. It can feel a little scary. So number one, they lived in a world where everything's been scheduled all year. Number two, we live in an overstimulating environment. Everywhere you look, kids are being told, if you don't go skiing in the Swiss Alps, you're missing out. If you don't go on a Disney cruise every week, you're missing out. So sometimes kids seem to feel that doing the basics, doing those wonderful, simple things, feel like there's got to be more than this, Mom, you know? And number three, as parents, we feel guilty, and our kids can read that on our faces. They can see that expression that lets them know that we feel terrible about them being bored. And that's a problem.
0: Yeah.
1: That we're feeling so guilty. All right.
0: Yep.
1: So you want to know that this is normal. Boredom is a gift, Kevin. It's a gift. Some of the most famous inventions, the most famous creative things have happened because somebody was bored. Boredom is when kids wonder, they dream, they develop problem-solving skills, they learn about themselves. So don't get frightened by it, Mom and Dad. It can be a great thing, all right? You can say something to your kids like, okay, it's okay to be bored. Let's think about this, or let's brainstorm. First, what I would do is check the basics. Make sure that your child is not hungry, tired. Make sure there's not something else going on in their lives. Sometimes a simple change of scenery, moving your child from the kitchen to the living room or from inside to outside, that just tweaking it a little bit can do wonders. So I would investigate all of those things first. Then think about what they call child-led learning, which means we're talking about kids who are primarily, let's say, 8 or 10 years of age to 18.
0: Hmm.
1: We're not talking about the 2 and 3 and 4-year-olds. By now, if you have an 8-year-old, a 10-year-old, you know something about that child. You know what they're interested in. You know what they'd like to spend more time doing. You know where their talents lie, their interests. So you want to think about, what is it that your child already loves? Do you have a child that loves to write? For that child, the child who loves to write, you might suggest, Susie, why don't you grab some sidewalk chalk and go write some inspirational phrases for the neighborhood out on the sidewalk. For the child who loves nature, you might suggest that they give the dog a bath. Or maybe give them a camera and suggest they go outside. And why don't you photograph some trees or the flowers. And come back, show us what you've got. We'll put together a collection. We'll put together a book. But knowing who your child is where I would start. Right? Then what you would do... Kevin, I don't know if you've ever done this with your kids, but put together a boredom buster jar. Literally, Mom and Dad, you're going to come up with great ideas, and you're going to put them on strips of paper, put those ideas in the jar. They should be different categories, by the way. You want active activities, creative activities, quiet activities, helpful activities, but mix them up so they're not life skills. You can put that in there also. But mix them up so it's not all the same category. And then when your kid says, Mom, Dad, I'm bored, suggest they go over to the boredom buster jar and pick out a strip. So here are some other suggestions. Kevin, there's tons of resources, tons of websites. Your friends have a million ideas. The place to start is to not feel guilty as a parent. And to know that this is a normal thing and that wonderful things can come from it if you just stay grounded and think about What is it your child really likes and who are they really? All right? You can collect small rocks in the backyard, and you can make stone sculptures, or you can actually paint rocks. A scavenger hunt. Hide things in the house. Let your kids go to town, see if they can find it. A scavenger hunt out in the backyard. Become a magician. You can go on YouTube, and your kids can actually master one magic trick and perform it for the family. Give the dog a bath, as I suggested. Put on a show. That's what I used to do when I was 7, 8, 9. I used to put on a show during the summer, so the neighborhood kids would come and we would have dancing and singing and all kinds of crazy things. Compose a song. Bring out a blanket for stargazing. You can suggest that everybody in the family is going to learn a new language and see by the time you sit down for dinner, has everyone been able to come up with some phrases in Italian or in French? Who knows? Bake cookies, but this time you're going to use some new ingredients. You're going to be a scientist and experiment with new ingredients. Teach your kids how to play chess. Get out a hammer, nails, and some wood and let your kids go to town. Sock puppets. Pasta is fabulous for making jewelry. Kevin, you probably know nothing about this, but there's pasta jewelry can keep kids busy for hours. Bubble wrap. Grab the bubble wrap that you were going to throw out and create artwork with the bubble wrap. You can paint it. You can glue it. Kevin, your thoughts?
0: Well, first of all, I agree with you. I don't think boredom is always a bad thing because I think that there's some degree of creativity that needs that blank space to just suddenly emerge and come out. If you have the wonderful opportunity to have a quiet minute or two, let your mind wander, let it imagine, let it create, and something will come out of it on the other side. And I think that we have the problem that we do with this perceptive boredom that people talk about is that we as parents are trying to do too much. God created little creative engines in all of these people, and what we need to do is just help them pull it out. It's not our job to make sure that they're entertained all the time. It's our job to make sure that they're reaching their potential. It's a totally different thing. But
1: that's right. We're not the cruise directors.
0: That's right. Yeah, we're not Julie on the Love Boat. All right, Shelley Goldberg, thank you as always. We appreciate it.
1: Thank you, Kevin.
0: You got it. Kevin McCullough, coming right back. Don't go away.
2: Stick around for more of That Kevin next.
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5: All right, welcome back. We've only got a couple of minutes left in the show, and at the beginning, at the end of last hour, I told you about the, check this out, new channel I have at Instagram. You go to It's That Kevin, which is my main Instagram handle. It's That Kevin, all one word, no apostrophe. It's That Kevin. And then I've got the Check This Out channel that's listed right there on the profile. And then if you join that, and it's open to anybody to join, then you can leave comments, you can interact with me. I'm going to do, somebody said, you know, you should do voice notes, which are kind of fun. People kind of dig voice notes. I think it's because you can actually hear the tone of voice and understand where the sarcasm is a little bit easier. So, and I'm all down with that. I think that's cool. And now my middle son, so we were sitting at the daughter's ballet recital yesterday, and he was bored and kind of mad that he had to be there, but that's how we roll in the McCullough house. If you're a kid and you've got a performance or a black belt test or, a recital, we all go. We show up. We're the only family that we've got. There's only five of us on the East Coast. So when one of us is going to do something, we're all going to be there. And we're all going to say, yay, how incredible you did. And my girl was really good yesterday. She danced. She was by far the best in her class. She should have been two levels up. But she was really, really good. And that just capped off a really good spring for her because she had two musical performances, one for Annie Jr. and one for the Seussical musical. Which I had never seen before, but it turned out rather nice. But anyway, so go join me. You'll get my inside thoughts on the channel every single time. And then we also started something else. You know that on the weekend show we've been featuring the New Music Spotlight for about 6 years. In fact, we've got a Hall of Fame Spotify playlist called the New Music Spotlight Hall of Fame playlist from 2001 to 2006. Or 2021 to 2026. Anyway, we have now put that on Instagram, and now you're going to get the videos and some of my thoughts about music, about new songs that are out, what companies are doing, what record companies are doing, et cetera, et cetera. If you know a Christian music or just a music aficionado, you want to go look up New Music Spotlight on Instagram, and you want to join it. Because you're going to get the music segments from the weekend every single week. And then you're also going to get, when we have interviews and other things that are kind of cool, you're going to get pieces of those as well. And it's all going to be there. And I hope you'll go check it out. We just launched over the weekend, and we've had, you know, a few dozen that have said, hey, we're in. And it's going to be a community around fun, great, oftentimes Christian music. That I think you just have to be a music lover. That's all you have to do. If you love music, that's the page for you. It's called New Music Spotlight on Instagram. New Music Spotlight. Please check it out. And the 2026 version is currently what we are featuring. But, yeah. And then at the end of the year, we'll pick a song of the year. You'll vote on it, and everybody will get to name what they believe the song of the year was. Speaking of fun, very soon... On June the 23rd, we are live in Times Square Lou Bassanese and Christine Nicholas are going to be alongside me. We're going to have a great, great broadcast. And we're going to celebrate this country at Celebrate 250, et cetera. And I may be on July 4th. I'm just getting a call on this, but I may be broadcasting from the Intrepid on July 4th, which is a Saturday, on someone else's show. And if that is nationally released, I will let you know more details about that. I think it is, and I'll let you know more details about that as we get closer to it. But I'll be broadcasting from the Intrepid, moderating kind of the parade of ships as they go up the riverway, up the Hudson. Because there's going to be nearly 300 tall ships and ships of every variety. They're going to be there and participating. It's going to be a lot of fun. But probably be broadcasting from the Intrepid that day. All right, that's it for me, Kevin McCullough. You ever want to get my attention, just go to thatkevinshow@gmail.com, thatkevinshow@gmail.com, and drop me a note. 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
6: Breaking news this hour from Town Hall. I'm Rich Thomason. The ink was barely dry on the U.S.-Iran Memorandum of Understanding when we learned that negotiations between the two sides are being postponed. The BBC's Lise Doucette says the talks had been scheduled to start today. However,
7: only the location seems to be ready for high-level meetings today. The Swiss military and police have been patrolling the luxury Bürgenstock Hotel, set high in a mountain overlooking Lake Lucerne. A media center has been swiftly set up for the journalists who've arrived here. But yesterday's growing doubts that these talks would happen today as planned were confirmed by the statement that J.D. Vance still hadn't left Washington. A White House spokesman said the logistics have never been simple or predictable. What wasn't said, the politics are too. The first hint of trouble was a report in Lebanese media linked to the Iran-backed Hezbollah. The talks were suspended because of continuing Israeli airstrikes. Iran has always insisted that Lebanon is part of this ceasefire, which Israel hasn't accepted.
6: And Israel's military says its forces did strike targets across southern Lebanon overnight. Some Republican lawmakers, including some of the president's allies, are raising concerns about the Iran agreement. Some of them suggest that Tehran, based on its past behavior, simply cannot be trusted. What's left of Tropical Storm Arthur is swamping parts of the Gulf Coast, bringing flooding rains and high winds. There are flash flood and tornado warnings, along with damaged buildings, downed trees, and downed power lines. No action on Wall Street today. The stock market is closed in observance of the Juneteenth federal holiday. The benchmarks wrapped up yesterday with gains. The NASDAQ was up close to 2%. The Dow reopens Monday at 51,564. More on these stories at townhall.com.
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6: Sure, you betcha. O'Connor and Company live from your nation's capital this June 19th. Oh, it's Juneteenth. Why are we here? Let me take the day off. What's going on? We're on your flagship station, WMAL. In your nation's capital, in the Relief Factor studios. Good morning, Larry O'Connor here, O'Connor and Company. We're going to talk about this memorandum of understanding as it continues to be the top item of the news. But I think I've boiled this whole thing down for us to crystallize and figure out exactly what's going on. Also coming up later in this hour, we're going to speak with the National Rifle Association, talk about a decision yesterday from the Supreme Court having to do with guns and marijuana. I'll just leave it at that. Also coming up in our second hour, 7 a.m. hour, we'll speak with Ron Halber. He's with the Jewish Community Relations Council. Talk about our new D.C. mayor, whether he's concerned that Zora Mamdani is wearing a skirt here in the nation's capital. Also, in our third hour, Christian Toto. Talk about some of the big summer movies that are coming out this weekend, as we get the summer solstice here, and it's officially the start of summer and all that fun stuff. But I want to, frankly, hear from you. I want to take your temperature. I want to do a poll of the O'Connor and Company audience all across the country, here in our nation's capital, wherever you're listening right now. Do you trust President Trump on this memorandum of understanding? That seems to be the only question. This isn't about whether you trust Iran. Nobody trusts Iran. Whether you trust our military, whether you trust the Secretary of State or the Vice President, whether you trust the people who were there in the negotiation room getting us to this point, whether you trust whether anybody's going to adhere to the bullet points over uranium and whether they're going to be trustworthy with the money that ends up going to their infrastructure, whether they're just going to use it. Do you trust Hamas? Do you trust Hezbollah? Nobody trusts them. And this isn't really about whether you trust Mark Levin or Ben Shapiro or Megyn Kelly or Tucker Carlson or Larry O'Connor. For that matter, all of this boils down to one thing. Do you trust Donald Trump? Has he earned your trust to move forward on this memorandum of understanding and the next steps after our military strikes against Iran? That's it. 855-784-4255. It all boils down to that. And I want to know where you sit on this. Are you willing to let this ride? Are you willing to say, all right, let's see what happens? 855-784-4255. We're going to get to the vice president's press conference yesterday because he basically said that. He said, why not give this a try? Why not give it a chance? And it was like, yeah, but if they do something and they go out of line and they start firing, then what if Trump doesn't shoot back? What if Trump doesn't go back and use the stick and as well as the cares? It all boils down to one question. Do you trust the president and ultimately this administration to oversee this next step, to oversee the process that we're about to embark upon with a lot of carrots and ultimately that big stick of the U.S. military if Iran does not uphold their end of the bargain? I feel like Senator Bernie Moreno, a freshman out of Ohio, yesterday on Fox News Channel really did crystallize this as everybody throws all of these objections. Well, what do you think about them being able to get access to a fund of other investors to rebuild their infrastructure? What do you think of them being able to sell oil? What do you think of lifting sanctions or ultimately? And again, all of those things only happen if Iran upholds their end of the deal. But the only question ultimately is what Bernie Moreno said last night, the senator from Ohio. Here, take a listen.
7: Out and said aspects of a deal are a step backwards. And Senator Roger Wicker says, we negotiated away the victories of Operation Epic Fury. These are two very conservative Republicans. Do you disagree with them?
0: Well, first of all, they're both great senators. I like them both. They're good friends. But at the end of the day, I trust President Trump. After 10 years in a political scene, I've seen his decision-making. He knows exactly what he's doing. He knows how tough this is. I give him the grace and the latitude to know that he always is going to keep the interests of America first. He's not interested in endless war, and he wants to drive down gas prices for Americans to give them the relief that they need.
6: And that's what a constitutional republic is all about. Democrats always like to say we live in a democracy, and we push back, of course, and say, no, we're in a constitutional republic. We just use democracy to choose our representatives. But ultimately, we need to put our money where our mouth is. Is this the deal you would have negotiated? Probably not. Is this the deal I would have negotiated? Probably not. But none of that matters. You see, you elected members of the House to represent you out of 435. You elected two senators to represent you in that chamber of 100. But ultimately, you elected one man to run our foreign policy. You elected one man to oversee our national security and be our commander-in-chief. You elected Donald Trump. And if you did, it means you trust him to negotiate these deals. Do you still trust him? Do you ultimately put your faith in the deal that he engineered? 855-784-4255. We'll start with Pam in Alabama, listening on 93.9 The Tiger. Pam, do you trust the president?
8: On this issue, not anymore. I did for a while, but I know people that have spent a lot of time in that part of the country. And it just seems like he's trusting Iran to do what they say they're going to do, and that's just not going to happen.
6: Okay. Now, has the president? It sounds like you're trusting other people and their experience and understanding of the region and the players involved more than you trust the president's judgment in that same arena on this issue, but has the president done anything in the past leading up to this with regard to foreign policy and national security, and especially the Middle East, that has made you lose trust in him? Or is it just this deal?
8: It's just this issue.
6: That's interesting. See, there are other people like Senator Marino, you just heard, who would say, listen, this is the guy who helped negotiate the agreement with Hamas and got the hostages back. This is the guy who helped negotiate the Abraham Accords, where we have multiple Islamic Arab countries who have now entered a peace deal and have normal relations with Israel. He's got a pretty good track record on things like this.
8: That's true, but Israel has far more experience in that area. And I think when they say Iran is not trustworthy, I think they're correct. I think the people that I know that have done numerous things over there tell me that Iran is untrustworthy and will not do what they say they're going to do. I believe them.
6: All right,
8: because they have more experience.
6: Well, you speak for a lot of people out there. I saw you on the call board and said you didn't. I wanted to get to you first, so I'm glad you had your voice heard. And we're going to get to more reactions as well. But thank you for listening, and thank you for calling in. 855-784-4255. The interesting thing here is that neither the president nor the vice president nor the secretary of state or anybody else from the administration would necessarily disagree with a lot of what Pam just said. They don't trust Iran either. That's why they've laid out this agreement the way they have. Iran gets nothing unless they actually perform. Let's get to the vice president yesterday. He led off with his assessment of the situation in terms of the memorandum of understanding already being a success, if the measure of success is opening the strait and getting oil flowing. Here's the vice president yesterday.
9: I think the president's peace plan in Iran is already bearing real fruits for the American people. Last night, 12.5 million barrels of oil went through the Strait of Hormuz. That is a high since the beginning of the conflict. Oil prices are down nearly at their level from the pre-war conflict. Gas prices dropped below $4 a gallon today for the first time since the conflict. And importantly, they're going to keep falling further given how low oil prices are. On the military side, the Iranians for the second night in a row did not shoot at any ships in the Strait of Hormuz. So far, they are honoring their end of the commitment. And on the blockade, CENTCOM has allowed north of a dozen ships to go through our naval blockade, and so we're also honoring our end of the early part of the agreement.
6: Obviously, a big motivating factor here was getting oil flowing again, bringing the price of oil down globally, bringing the price of gas down domestically, and getting the economy back on a little bit more of a stable footing going into the summer and going into the election. And if that was a major goal here, well, at least a couple of days in, mission accomplished. But is that enough? Let's go to Robert in Sarasota. Robert, what do you think? Do you trust the president on this?
10: Well, I think trust is a poor word to throw around, because I don't trust a lion when I walk into a lion's cage. I think maybe I could trust him, but it has nothing to do with trust. We trust our administrations that we elect, and in 2016, I remember how much I didn't trust the previous and the current administrations. That's why I didn't vote for Trump in 2016, because I trusted him. I voted for him because I knew that that man would come in and fill a seat differently than how everything else was filled. In 2016, we trusted Barack Obama with $1.7 billion in cash on a 141 to the number one state-sponsored terrorist in the world. It's not about trusting the devil over there in the sand. It has nothing. No, nobody trusts him. But
6: agreed.
10: Do we trust Trump? 100%. I absolutely trust the man. He told us during the naval blockade there was a series of trust within his administration to keep their lips shut.
6: Right.
10: While we shuttled, what, 100 billion barrels, 100 million barrels?
6: Robert, you're 100% right. I'm up against a hard break, but I appreciate it. You're right. More of your calls coming up on this. Do you trust the president? Give us a call. Thank you.
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16: 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If Metcalf had been black and Carmelo Anthony white, different verdict. 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So why then are we talking about it?
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0: Everybody's a Middle East foreign policy expert, of course. All over social media, all over your Facebook page, probably, and probably on the, you know, sidelines of your kid's soccer game. Everyone's got an opinion, but only one man can make the final decision, the president, and he's made a decision to move forward, and I'm asking, do you trust him? Has he earned your trust at this point over all of those other experts on Iran and the Middle East and our military? 855-784-4255. Here's Vice President Vance yesterday pushing back on a lot of the things that you're hearing right now about this memorandum.
1: You know, I've seen skeptics of the deal. People say the Iranians will never change their behavior. Well, maybe that's true. And if so, they don't get any of the benefits of the bargain. But isn't it worth trying? Isn't it worth seeing whether this incredibly weakened position that the President of the United States has put the Iranians under, whether that motivates them to change their behavior, not just vis-a-vis the West, but vis-a-vis the Middle East? You know, one of the interesting things about this is, you know, the technical details of this we can, of course, get into. There are going to be any number of opinions about the negotiation, about where it's ultimately going to go. But I tend to think that you should trust the people who know the Iranians the best and who have the most to lose. What are the Gulf Arab states saying about this deal? What are they saying about this deal compared to the JCPOA in 2015? This is the Obama nuclear deal. Well, back then, they hated that deal. They felt like it empowered the Iranians to be bad actors across the region, and of course that's exactly what happened. They were right about that. What are they saying about the president's peace deal? They're saying this is an amazingly transformative thing for the region, because either way, we and the broader region win. Iran is weakened, their nuclear program destroyed, their economy in desperate straits, and if they change their behavior, big things are going to happen for Iran and for the world. If they don't, no skin off our backs. Either way, we win, and that's the way the president has set up this deal and this negotiation.
0: Okay, and listen, a compelling argument. And he's basically saying, hey, trust us. And now, don't just trust us, but trust to the people who have the most skin in the game, the most to lose, the Gulf Arab states. And they're on board with this, and they weren't on board with the Obama plan. Now, that's a compelling argument, except I would say it's not exactly perfectly accurate. I think there's one nation in the Middle East that has more to lose than the Gulf Arab states. It would be the one Gulf non-Arab state. That would be Israel, because they're the ones that are targeted by those ballistic missiles on a regular basis whenever Iran starts to act up. And they're not fans of the deal. But ultimately, he's right. Who are you going to trust? Let's go to John in Michigan, the place of my birth, Detroit, Michigan, Wayne County, Plymouth, right there at 5 Mile and Haggerty. Go Blue. John, what do you say? Who do you trust?
2: Well, good morning, and I want to tell you, you have the best show on morning radio. I love your delivery, man.
0: Oh,
2: love
0: you're
2: it.
0: So kind, John. Thank you. We love doing it.
2: Hey, I completely trust President Trump and his administration. And here's the biggest thing for me, Larry, is that this man is trying to do something that every other president in our past has avoided, and that's trying to bring peace and stability to that region. No, I don't trust anything that Iran does, but ultimately we are in control of this, and we can always go back to military use if we have to. Here's the biggest thing with me right now is all you have to do is scroll on social media, and you can see that the leftists are winning the propaganda war on this. I mean, it's I can't believe that people just keep repeating the same talking points that are incorrect.
0: Yeah.
2: Nobody has read this deal, and all it is a memorandum. The negotiations are still have to take place.
0: Well,
2: and it comes down to doing what they're supposed to do.
0: 1,000% right about that. That's what's frustrated me the most, John, is that again, and I'll repeat what I said yesterday, this isn't a peace deal. This isn't a nuclear deal. This is basically a robust ceasefire. It's got a little bit of extra elements to the ceasefire that includes opening the Strait of Hormuz, standing down from the blockade that we've had on the Iranian ports, and then it says, now, if we can reach a deal on the nukes, we intend to be able to do all these other things at some point, but only and only if you get those deals on the nukes. I'm with you, John. It gets frustrating when you see what people do here. John, I appreciate the call. Thanks for the kind words about the show. And tell everyone else there in Detroit that you've got a new morning show in town. We're taking no prisoners. And we love the Michigan Wolverines and the Detroit Tigers. Pistons, not so much. Lions, all over it. Restore the roar. We'll have more conversation about this, Omar. If you're on the line, we will try to pick up some more of your calls as this hour develops. Do you trust President Trump on this memorandum of understanding? That's really the only question, not whether you trust Iran or Israel or your favorite TV or radio pundit. It's really about the commander-in-chief. 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

0: Storm Arthur is swamping parts of the Gulf Coast, bringing flooding rains and high winds. There are flash flood and tornado warnings, along with damaged buildings, downed trees, and power lines. British Prime Minister Keir Starmer is pledging to fight any attempt by rival Andy Burnham to oust him from office. Starmer says he's not going to walk away and will run in a leadership contest if one is triggered. No action on Wall Street today. Trading is closed in observance of the federal Juneteenth holiday. SRNNews.com.
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1: You know, stay on the line because I think we're going to answer these questions during multiple moments across the show this morning, because it is the question of the day when it comes to the Iran conflict and our role there in the Middle East, such as it is, or our role around the world. We have one commander-in-chief, we have one head of state, we have one top diplomat in this country to represent us in issues like this. And ultimately, you have to look in the mirror and think to yourself, okay, do I trust the man who's president right now? And I will be perfectly honest, I told you yesterday, if President Kamala Harris came back from negotiating a deal and had this in place, Joe Biden, Barack Obama, I'd be screaming about it. I think it was not a good deal. I would not have any faith in their leadership ability. But they're not the president. It's a different guy who has a different track record. Ultimately, you have to trust the person. Do you trust Donald Trump, especially compared to other leaders that didn't earn your trust the way I think perhaps in this case President Trump has earned it? If you're on the line right now holding, we'll get to your call, 855-844-4255. Yesterday, the Supreme Court came down with a decision that answers the eternal question. If you're arrested for using pot or possessing pot, if you're guilty of breaking whatever marijuana laws still exist in this country, should you be able to continue to own a gun? We've got Ron Halber, Justin Davis of the National Rifle Association joining us to discuss the decision. So, Justin, what did the Supreme Court say about that question?

0: Absolutely. So yesterday, the Supreme Court came down with a unanimous decision for Hamani, saying that he was deprived of his Second Amendment rights because of his use of marijuana. And that is a very big story because it's, one, reaffirming Bruin, which is, of course, the landmark decision, which was an NRA case that has set the landmark decisions for across the Second Amendment. But it also opens up discussion about pre-deprivation processes and red flag laws and all kinds of other things. So with everything with the Supreme Court, they answered one question, and now we have multiple other questions that we're going to be litigating as well.
1: You're already getting ahead of me because I wanted to ask how this might affect red flag laws and other things down the line. But let's get to the fundamentals of this first. The fact that it was unanimous is remarkable. But is this a reinforcement and reiteration of the fundamental right enshrined in the Second Amendment? And would this have been the same decision, say, 60 years ago, and maybe we were looking at pot usage a different way? Or is this more about the changing sort of national perspective on smoking pot because it's been either decriminalized or legalized in so many arenas?
0: Well, I think the biggest thing is that, you know, we wouldn't have the Supreme Court we have now without the NRA. And we have pro-gun judges and folks who believe in constitutional rights on that panel. And, you know, 60 years ago, the firearm rights were in a much different place. They were very much under attack. And because of the work we've done over the decades, we've got to a place where, you know, we have good decisions in place. And Hamani's going to be part of that larger discussion. You know, as far as marijuana policy, I'm not a marijuana policy expert by any means. But it does show that we continue to see major wins on the Second Amendment at the Supreme Court. Even we're picking up folks like Ketanji Brown Jackson, who are no fans of ours.
1: Right.
0: We're still winning because we have the best arguments and we have the best lawyers fighting for gun owners across this country.
1: A cynic would argue that Ketanji Brown Jackson is a fan of potheads, though, but that's a whole other story. One other question specifically on this in particular, and then we'll open it up to the larger ramifications. I've seen some people criticizing this, saying, oh, well, so the Hunter Biden really didn't break the law then. The Hunter Biden could have owned his firearm, even though he lied on that form about whether he's used drugs in the past.
0: Yeah, so these are very different things, right? I mean, Hunter Biden used very hard drugs and has a larger criminal history, which I'm sure you guys can get into on the show. We don't have enough time to go over Hunter Biden's background here.
1: Have you seen the laptop, Justin? There's a lot there.
0: But what this does say is that, you know, look at these folks who are cancer patients, who are medical marijuana users, who have to choose between, do I get my medical marijuana or do I have my Second Amendment constitutional rights? Now, people shouldn't have to make that decision. We've long held that folks should not be disarmed for nonviolent issues. So, of course, you know, your local folk who are just trying to make sure they're able to get through chemotherapy shouldn't have to give up their Second Amendment rights. So, you know, this is a very narrow case on Hamani. It's going to be built out across the country. And, of course, not only are there a patchwork of firearm laws, there's a patchwork of marijuana laws to overlay there, too. So it's important for your listeners who are at home saying, oh, great, my marijuana rights and my firearm rights are simultaneously restored. There's a lot more to do here.
1: Yeah.
0: This is just the first step there. So stay tuned. We're going to continue to fight this fight, and we're going to continue to push policies that make sure your rights are respected and restored across this country.
1: This is Justin Davis. He's the Director of Public Affairs for the National Rifle Association. This is part of the legislative action that you engage in as well, I know, and that's where the NRA is so vital for us. Let's talk about what this might mean. A unanimous decision on a law that basically automatically disarmed an American who was exercising their Second Amendment rights by keeping and bearing arms on one basic provision, and that is that they had been arrested for a violation of a law pertaining to marijuana. How then can you extrapolate that further? Because there are a lot of laws out there right now that would also automatically disarm an American based on other criteria. Will Hamani end up being a template that can start, you know, booting those laws out as well?
0: Yeah, I think there's a pattern here, right? Once we've seen since Bruin, now Hamani, folks showing that, look, if there are, you have the right to bear arms, there's not only a historical analog there, but how do you put that in real time, in today's time? And the court did a fantastic job in oral arguments laying out how These folks have always had the right to bear arms. It's just now recently, after our new perverse view on the Second Amendment with some of these blue states, is that you have the ability to get those rights taken away.
1: Yeah.
0: Now, as far as Hamadi, how that plays into it, I think you're absolutely going to see this be litigated across the country because there's been so many people who have been disarmed because of their needs for medical marijuana or just their state's difference between federal and state laws. So, I mean, this is opening a whole new can of worms we've not seen. We also have the Wolford decision coming up soon. This is a great sign for that, having a 9-0 decision on our side. And we're very busy. Our Iowa team is working hard, and Joe Greenlee, the head of our litigation team, is the best in the world. So another great win for us.
1: Let me give you an example here on some of these red flag laws. You know, there are some laws, these red flag laws, that are written in such a wide open way that, you know, I could see people making the argument, look at this dude. He owns a couple of AR-15s. He's always on Facebook or Truth Social. He's always ranting about the government. He's always angry at the government. And you look at the FBI statistics that show that domestic terrorists are, you know, right-wing, anti-government types. This guy should not be able to own a gun. And they would take all of those political posts that the person does on social media as evidence that that's a red flag. They should be disarmed. That's the sort of thing people fear when they see these red flag laws. Does Hamadi factor into something like that?
0: Yeah, I think we're going to see, because their discussion about pre-deprivation processes, you know, I think the way red flag laws work for the folks who are not overly, you know, read about this issue is that a individual can petition you to be removed of your rights, and you don't get a hearing, you don't get any say, you get an ex parte hearing, police show up at your door, confiscate known weapons. And so that is obviously a blatant constitutional violation on several regards. You know, obviously your First Amendment for what you want to say in public, your Second Amendment for taking away your arms, and obviously your right to due process. So I think this is going to play a major role as we move forward. It's something I don't think a lot of people expected to come out of this decision. We've been fighting red flag laws across the country, in the courts as well. I think this is a very new development that folks really need to look in on and see how we're going to litigate these issues going forward.
1: One other question, if I could get to make marijuana in particular, because I saw some people who I know are big Second Amendment advocates who expressed some caution on this. They support the decision, but they also said, you know, a key factor here is that a violation of a marijuana law on its own, by itself, can't be used to infringe on someone's Second Amendment rights. But if somebody has been engaged in reckless further unlawful behavior or even dangerous behavior, and that behavior may be linked to being intoxicated or stoned, that still stands, right?
0: Yeah, I mean, so if you're committing crimes, if you're committing violent crimes, if you're committing prohibition statutes, or violating prohibition statutes, you're going to lose your rights. And just because Hamadi says this, it means you can't have your life lost because you're a marijuana user. Of course, does not give you free reign to do whatever you want. So, you know, there's obviously a lot more to unpack here. This is a new and emerging issue, but it's a major win for firearm owners, not only for this specific marijuana issue, but the broader discussion about Second Amendment rights in this country.
1: But you guys are going to be busy state to state, because that's where all this stuff is right now, is at the state level, and then you got to fight it to get it up to the SCOTUS. But it's almost like the Congress doesn't really want to touch any of this stuff at this point. They've already learned that it's no win. They're going to lose their seat if they try to go after people's gun rights. So now you have to fight it in the state level, right?
0: Yeah, I mean, that's where the fights really turn to. I was formerly a state lobbyist up in New England, which you can imagine is not exactly the most friendly gun territory to have. And, you know, Bloomberg groups have focused. They've lost in D.C. for so long. They've focused a ton of money on these races and these state houses across America. So for your listeners out there who get those invites to go to testimonies, to go to rallies, do it. It makes the biggest difference you can make is showing up. Biggest thing you can do is vote. Second biggest thing you can do is show up for your gun rally days, your testimony days, all those types of things to show your lawmakers, look at, I care about my rights. I'm standing up. I vote. And you need to protect my Second Amendment rights.
1: Amen. Justin Davis, National Rifle Association, thanks for joining us. Congrats on the win.
0: Thank you very much.
1: Hey, as you get ready to begin your weekend, I want to invite you to join my other listeners who have already made generous donations to my Angel Tree Camp Drive. We're sending children with a mom or dad in prison for a week of fresh air activities like swimming and horseback riding. But most importantly, they'll hear the gospel, some of them for the very first time. And many of them accept Jesus as their Lord and Savior at Angel Tree Camp. You and I have the power to change their futures and really transform a child's life for eternity through the nonprofit Prison Fellowship. 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
2: All these children that have attended today are children who have been affected by crime and incarceration to some degree. 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
2: Our hope is that they hear a story of redemption, one of hope, one that tells them that, you know what, just because you're born in a certain situation, you don't have to stay in that situation, and that our life choices affect when and where we're going.
1: Yeah, and by the way, I would just amend that, though. 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
1: My favorite debate in cable news right now is when people are talking about this Iran situation and the memorandum of understanding, and whoever the liberal is or the Democrat, or usually it's the, you know, paid teleprompter reader with a very, very good haircut. That's their major skill set. They're not journalists. They're teleprompter readers with really nice haircuts. And they think they've got a big gotcha moment on the conservative or on the Republican or on the Trump supporter when they say, if Obama came back with this deal, you would hate it. And the only appropriate answer to that is, of course I would. That's right. Guilty. You know why? Because Barack Obama circled the globe apologizing for our country. Barack Obama gave no demonstration that he was effective in utilizing our military and actually carrying out America's goals to put America first around the world. I never really thought Barack Obama really was interested in what was best for us. I felt he was interested in helping out all the countries he thought we had harmed through our militarization and our colonialism. Of course I wouldn't trust him. It's why I didn't vote for him. Because I didn't want him representing us at a table. Because I don't think he had our best interest at heart. I do think Donald Trump does. I think Donald Trump has actually earned our trust through the Abraham Accords, through our actions in Venezuela more recently, through other peace deals that he's been able to negotiate, through his use of force very effectively to advance our interests. I mean, he's the one who called the drone strike to obliterate the monster of Iran, Soleimani, who was responsible for the murder of, some say, at least 1,000 U.S. Personnel. That track record tells me that the president, he takes this enemy seriously, but he also recognizes the factors in play right now that would either lead to further military conflict or potentially a negotiated peace. And he's trying the latter. And based on his track record in negotiations, I'm willing to ride it out. I'm willing to trust his judgment on this. So what about you? That's the question. 855-784-4255. How about John in New Jersey, who says, unlike our last John in Michigan, this John, not so much. All right, John, you're on O'Connor and Company. What do you think?
2: Hey, good morning, Larry. Good morning, Larry.
1: Hey.
2: Great show.
1: Thank you.
2: I don't trust him, and nobody should trust him on this deal because of what he did in Syria. You have to go back to Syria. I studied this region for 30 years. Started when I was a young youth ambassador for the AIFL, American-Israeli Friendship League. We screwed over the Kurds in Syria. That's why the Kurds would not help us take back the government in Iran. The president put an Al-Qaeda, ISIS operative at the head of state in Syria. The man had a $10 million bounty on his head, and then he was sitting in the Oval Office. He told the Iranians, take to the streets, help is on the way. Our president, and this really bothers me to say this, our president enabled that regime to kill 45,000 Iranians. He told them help was on the way, that he was going to take out this regime. He didn't take out the regime. The son of the person he killed is taking over. Nothing's going to change. Our president will not be president for that much longer. Who's going to come behind him? Yes, our president will drop bombs on people. But who's going to be that kind of president after he's gone? It will be business as usual. China is shipping weapons to them already. Russia is shipping weapons. North Korea, they're shipping weapons already to restock their stockpile.
1: John, listen, this is exactly one of the type of call I wanted to get, and because I know that you speak for so many people. So let me ask you, and I appreciate your passion, and I'm not here to disagree with you. I'm here to learn more. Tell me this. When you say, you know, the president did say, help is on the way, take to the streets. After our military engagement began, no one took to the streets. The president was waiting for that. I think the president was hoping that in certain regions of the country, I know it may be harder in Tehran, but in other communities, that the people would see, okay, the bombing has started, they've decapitated the leadership, time for us to take our country back. That didn't happen. So I'm just curious, when you say, you know, obviously you want regime change there, and you think that the president promised regime change, seems to me the only way that regime change happens is with an occupying force from the U.S. military, unless you have some other solution.
2: I gave this solution on another talk show, Clay and Buck. We have an ally who has been waiting for this moment for 60 years, and they would have been more than willing to risk the blood and treasure to be committed, unlike we are, because of our previous
1: war. So you, we should have given the green light for Israel to be the occupying force.
2: Take the leash off of Israel. They've been waiting for this for 60 years.
1: Yeah.
2: They would have been committed to finish this war. Yes.
1: All right, John. I appreciate it, and I do appreciate you calling in and the passion. I'm not just saying that. That's part of what makes talk radio what it is, unlike any other media platform. And frankly, I think it makes this network what it is. It's certainly what I want this show to be. Every voice is welcome, especially the passionate ones. And this is not a simple question. That's why we're tackling it head on. And we will, all morning long. Because there's a lot of noise out there, and there's a lot of opinions, and there's a lot of pundits, and ultimately, you can't be the person at that negotiating table. Ultimately, we vote for someone to represent us. Ultimately, the question is, on this deal, do you trust Donald Trump? We'll continue all morning with your calls, 855-784-4255. It's O'Connor and Company.
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9: Breaking news this hour from Town Hall. I'm Rich Thomason. Not so fast on those U.S.-Iran talks. Originally scheduled to start today, they're being postponed as Israel's military continues hammering away at an Iranian ally in Lebanon.
10: Israel's military says its forces have struck targets throughout southern Lebanon overnight as Hezbollah reported intense fighting in the area. Lebanon's state-run news agency reports at least 18 people killed in Israeli strikes. The fighting into Friday morning comes as planned talks in Switzerland between Iran and the U.S. over their efforts to reach a permanent end to the Iran war have been delayed. Israel's occupation of southern Lebanon and its continued attacks on Hezbollah have been a key issue in the talks. Israel maintained it must continue to hold territory in Lebanon and have a free hand to battle Hezbollah. I'm Charles Tulledesma.
9: War Secretary Hegseth is giving America's European allies a homework assignment of sorts, urging them to take more responsibility for their own security as the Pentagon reviews U.S. troop deployments in Europe.
11: Hegseth is criticizing NATO allies for not providing access to bases for U.S. forces to launch attacks on Iran. He also accuses Europe of prioritizing gender equity and climate change over defense. The review could impact NATO's collective security guarantee, but U.S. nuclear weapons will remain in Europe.
9: And that's correspondent Ken Lorman. Parts of the Gulf Coast are under flood warnings. Southern Louisiana, Mississippi, and Alabama all in the bullseye as the remnants of Tropical Storm Arthur drop flooding rains and generate fierce winds. Buildings have been damaged, trees, power lines are down. Georgia and the Florida Panhandle could be next in line. More on these stories, townhall.com.
12: As Americans, we celebrate all the things that make us different. So what is the thing that connects us? The thing that makes us Americans? It's simple. It's our shared belief that we are Americans. We the people of the United States, in order to form a more perfect union, establish justice, ensure domestic tranquility, provide for the common defense, promote the general welfare, and secure the blessings of liberty to ourselves and our posterity, do ordain and establish this Constitution for the United States of America. That belief that we each can be who we are and live the life we dream, in harmony with one another, in our system, written in the words of the Constitution. Know your Constitution. It's who you are. It's who we are.
13: Unity. 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
1: It's 7:06 in your nation's capital as we lurch into our second hour of O'Connor and Company this morning, this Friday, June 19th. Juneteenth, I'm told. It's a federal holiday now, sort of, kind of, in some places. Good morning. Thanks for joining us from the Relief Factor Studios on WMAL here in your nation's capital. Larry O'Connor here. Coming up in 30 minutes, we're going to speak with Ron Halber. He's the CEO of the Jewish Community Relations Council here in Washington. There's a growing trend of these DSA candidates. These are the Democrat Socialists of America, from Zohra Mamdani to now Janice Lewis-George, the new appears to be mayor. I guess a Republican could defeat her this November, but it's D.C. That's not going to happen. They're all aligned with the Democrat Socialists of America. They all seem to express anti-Semitic views, disconcerting positions and things in their past having to do with the Jewish community. And a new study here has shown the connections here. It's not a mistake that DSA candidates all also happen to repeat these anti-Semitic tropes. We're going to get into that with Ron Halber coming up later in this hour. In our third hour, we'll speak with Christian Toto about some of the holiday movies that are coming out and what you should avoid and what you should enjoy. And all morning, we're taking your calls on the fundamental question about the MOU. Do you trust President Trump? Take your calls on that coming up in a bit. If you're on hold, stay there. We'll get to you. In the meantime, June 19th, of course, is seen now as Juneteenth. That's the celebration of the enslaved in Texas learning about the Emancipation Proclamation from Abraham Lincoln. It's a very Republican day, as, of course, it took the Republican Party to end slavery in this country. Democrats clung on to it bitterly right up until the end and even beyond. Just couldn't stop themselves with all their segregation. Well, I don't want to relitigate that. There's two ways to celebrate Juneteenth. One way is to be Barack Obama, be a narcissist, and celebrate the opening of a giant edifice and library, all in celebration of you. And when I say you, I mean Barack Obama, not you, our faithful listener. It's like Obama land. Except Disneyland, of course, wasn't about Walt Disney. It was about, you know, actual wonderful things that make you feel happy that Walt Disney happened to help create. Make no mistake, this is not about the Obama presidency. It's not about Obama policies. It's not about the United States of America under Barack Obama. It's about Barack Obama. And it comes across a little narcissistic. Now, don't get me wrong. I'm sure that the Trump Presidential Center in Miami will also be, you know, a testament to Donald Trump. It's fine. Let's just not pretend this thing is anything other than what it is. Let's start with the way Valerie Jarrett began the event yesterday. They timed this specifically for Juneteenth, by the way, because Barack Obama, who actually has no connections whatsoever to the enslaved Africans of the Juneteenth 19th century Civil War era, he just happens to have similar skin tone to those enslaved Africans, but there's no connection. In fact, his father is from a completely different part of Africa. It doesn't matter. They absolutely absorb everything that has to do with race in this country and make it their own. They're the first family of race in this country. And so here's Valerie Jarrett opening the events with these stirring, inspirational, and unifying words. Go ahead, Val, take it. Yeah, clip 11 there with Valerie Jarrett. Thank you.
24: We'd also like to take a moment to recognize the original inhabitants of the land upon which we are gathered today. We honor the Anishinaabe, the Council of Three Fires, the Ojibwe, the Odawa, and the Potawatomi nations.
1: It's fantastic. It really just doesn't get any better than that. They're never woke enough, are they? If they really want to honor them, give the land back. Actually, I think the folks in the neighborhood of the south side of Chicago who really enjoyed that park until the Borg ship landed and set up prison camp there, I think they would like their land back. How about acknowledging that the land that you stole from them rather than going all the way back to the tribal nations? Also, can we take it one step further and acknowledge that those tribes ultimately stole that land as well when they came across Bering Strait? Don't worry about it. Apparently, you only go back so far. So there you go. You go back to the land grab. All right. Then we had a great moment. We had Michelle Obama take to the podium. And Michelle Obama talked about the Dreamers. Big part of the Obama presidency was the Dreamers, you know. It was the high point. Here's cut 9. Michelle Obama celebrating Dreamers.
3: Immigrants proving what it truly means to be a dreamer. These folks aren't Americans too. They are America. They are the beating heart of this country. They are us and we are them. Mm. And to ignore this simple truth, to refuse to respect the contributions and experiences of people who aren't exactly like us, y'all, puts us all at risk. Failing to see the humanity in all people puts us all on a slippery slope.
1: It is incredible how much of yesterday's event, meant to celebrate the Obama presidency, is really celebrating the Obamas themselves. Every single speech was an attack on Donald Trump. They cannot celebrate themselves, their policies, and what they believe to be their achievements without actually turning it into attack on Donald Trump. You talk about living rent-free in their heads. I think Barack Obama will never get over the fact that he is the singular reason why Donald Trump was elected president in 2016. It was America's reaction to him, and he knows it. But indeed, Michelle Obama is right to point out the Dreamers as a singular achievement of the president. In fact, when he announced his unilateral executive action to just grant some level of amnesty to people who were in the country illegally because of their age and the age in which they were brought, he was challenged at the time, if you remember, with a question by the one reporter that showed up in the Rose Garden to actually ask the president where he had the authority to do this. It was Neil Monroe from the Daily Caller. Do you remember this moment? Little flashback here. Cut 8. Here was Barack Obama celebrating the wonderful Dreamer agenda.
4: Because we are a better nation than one that expels innocent young kids. And the answer to your question, sir, and the next time I'd prefer you let me finish my statements before you ask that question, is this is the right thing to do for the American people. Baby, I didn't ask for an argument. I'm answering your question. It is the right thing to do for the American people, and here's why. Here's the reason. Because these young people are going to make extraordinary contributions and are already making contributions to our society.
1: But he was really prickly when reporters asked him challenging questions, wasn't he? Let me finish my statement before you interrupt me. Dude, have you met Donald Trump and the press corps and how they deal with him? It's amazing to flash back and see that arrogance and narcissism, isn't it? Funny thing about this, though, here's Michelle Obama celebrating the Dreamers, and remember how important it was for him to unilaterally say that. And you hear the rhetoric. They're the best among us. They're innocent. They're better Americans than your kids are, and that thing. It's funny, all of that came on the same day yesterday that we learned that the ringleader of the domestic terror attack on the UFC fight that would have slaughtered thousands of people, including the president, the ringleader was a dreamer. One of those fine, wonderful, upstanding Americans that are better than your kids that Barack Obama let stay in the country illegally. It was a dreamer that Barack Obama enabled 10 years later to try to murder our current president. Yeah, the Dreamers are the best among us, all right. There was more gaslighting. Cut 16, please. Barack Obama, again, everything that these people said yesterday was all an attack on Donald Trump. But when Obama just flat out lies and gaslights you, that, you know, it makes me miss the guy. Take a listen to this.
5: There are American values we can all share, regardless of party. Values every president here today, as different as we are, has tried our best to uphold. Values that John McCain and Mitt Romney believed in, no less than I did. It is our greatest inheritance, the story of America at its best, because it reflects a basic faith in the decency of our fellow citizens.
1: Yeah, he's nothing but decent and was nothing but respectful to all the predecessors sitting on the stage there. In fact, Michelle Obama listed off all of the accomplishments of Barack Obama. One of them was fixing a disastrous, broken economy. And George W. Bush, the person who handed Obama a pretty damn good economy, was sitting right on that stage. Oh, it's so decent and so respectful, isn't it? And we remember how decent and respectful they were to John McCain and Mitt Romney. They called John McCain unhinged and unfit to serve because he was in a prison camp. They questioned whether he had mental stability, and they lied and said that he engaged in extramarital affairs. Mitt Romney, they said, was a racist who would get black people put back in chains, and he actually engineered the death of multiple people by cancer because he stripped them of their health insurance, and he was a meanie face because he had binders full of women that he wanted to appointed positions or something stupid like that. Yeah, I don't remember the Obama presidency as being replete with decency and respect for those who disagree. Do you? What a guy. A little bit more from yesterday's festivities, including Joe Biden's greatest hits, next.
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1: There's two ways to acknowledge Juneteenth. You can either celebrate the divisive, destructive presidency of Barack Obama with a narcissistic, ego-driven festival in that man's honor, like they did yesterday at the Obama Presidential Prison in the south side of Chicago, or you can do what President Trump did yesterday as he awarded the Congressional Medal of Honor to the most badass Marine you will ever hear about, Major Capers. Major Capers, the first black Marine to ever be nominated for the Medal of Honor. His stories and exploits defending our nation wearing the Marine Corps uniform in Vietnam are legendary. And it was a stirring scene yesterday at the White House as Major Capers got his due. We'll give you more details on that coming up later in the program. I actually got to meet Major Capers once. Phenomenal evening. With Sebastian Gorka, actually. The two of us were at a dinner, fundraising dinner that Major Capers was at. We'll tell you about it later. But instead, let's go to the Ego Fest. By the way I'm telling you the story of the Obama Presidential Center yesterday and the opening and the speeches and the narcissism and the gaslighting, very different. You may be surprised to learn from how cable news reported it. Here's CNN, who, of course, always delivers the news right down the middle. No political agenda. They're not taking sides. Okay, Abby Phillips, how are you going to describe yesterday's event in Chicago? Go ahead.
2: Tonight, the Obama Presidential Center is officially open. All four other living former presidents and first ladies attending the opening ceremonies on the south side of Chicago today, along with a number of celebrities. President Obama took the podium and encouraged Americans not to lose faith in each other and to remember that collective voices and how we treat each other matters. Forgetting that fact, he says, only gives power to those trying to divide us.
3: For us to give in now, after all this country's been through, to cynicism and division would be a betrayal of our founding ideas. And I remain convinced that the overwhelming majority of Americans feel the same way.
2: So in some ways, this was like church for liberals. It was. Everybody was dressed in their Sunday finest and sitting in the pews. And he was delivering a message about, not just about that, but also actually, there was a lot of contrast happening.
4: Yeah.
2: About Trump in the remarks from him, and I'll play some a little bit later from Michelle Obama. What did you
1: think? Yeah, never change, CNN, never change. It was like going to church. Like they know what it's like to go to church. All right, like, can I just like cut through all of this? Oh, he was so unifying, Barack Obama. Can I just remind you of what the Obama presidency was? Yeah, there was a lot of unifying. There was a lot of calls for unity. Here's what Barack Obama did. He divided this country in every single election. He divided us. And then when he would win the election, he would step up and say, you see, my ideas won. Everyone who agrees with me, we won. So everyone needs to now unify behind me and my ideas. All of you who disagreed with me, you lost. So you're not allowed to hold your ideas anymore. You're not allowed to voice your ideas anymore. We will demonize you. We will other you. We will keep you from having a seat at the table. We want unity now. Unity around me. That's not really unity. I promise you. There was also an incredible moment, just if you're really feeling nostalgic, for Joe Biden and his presidency. The events were over. I'll have to describe this. Go ahead and play clip 15. The events are over. Everyone's walking off the stage. Music is playing. Barack Obama's doing an air guitar. There goes everybody walking off. There goes Barack going off stage because the thing's over. There goes Dr. Jill going off stage. Camera pans back to the podium. And there, standing alone, is Joe Biden. He's got his Ray-Bans. Then he approaches the podium, takes off his glasses like he's supposed to give a speech.
5: He's like, where's my speech on the teleprompter? It's my turn to speak.
1: He's all alone out there, guys. And on the giant screen behind him, they flash, thank you. Like, get him off the stage. And eventually, they had to come out and retrieve him. It was sad and typical. Also, by the way, talking about the media, here was a moment where Robin Roberts of ABC was interviewing both Barack and Michelle Obama, and this is really telling. Cut 12. Let's do this.
2: One word to describe your next chapter. One word.
4: Fun.
6: Me.
2: That's what you call drop the mic.
1: Wow.
7: You know what? That's you seem degrading her higher on her.
1: One word to describe your future. Your husband says fun, and your answer is me. Time for me. Enough of you. Me. Oh, I honestly, as much as I don't like him, I feel sorry for Barack Obama today. Listen, I think I told you that a couple of weeks ago I woke up with excruciating pain, a lower back all the way shooting down to my foot. 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
12: That's RN News. I'm Rich Thomason in Washington. Not so fast on those U.S.-Iran talks. Originally scheduled to start today, they have been postponed as Israel's military continues hammering Iran ally Hezbollah in Lebanon. War Secretary Hegseth giving America's European allies a homework assignment, urging them to take more responsibility for the

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5: 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Art, hold on. I'm going to get to your call in just a few minutes. I want to have your voice heard, especially since you're on Pacific time out there, near where my mom lives. So, see, she doesn't have an excuse to not listen live, except that she's sleeping. We'll get to all of that coming up in a moment and more of your calls where the question is, do you trust President Trump on the Iran deal? But first, let's turn to a favorite guest of ours. He's the CEO of the Jewish Community Relations Council of Greater Washington, Ron Halber. Ron, lots to talk with you about right now. Thanks for joining us.
6: My absolute pleasure.
5: Most importantly, this Janice Lewis George, she won the primary for the Democrats. She's poised to become the next mayor of D.C. There have been a lot of concerns about her economic policies. She's a Democrat socialist. She's with the DSA, just like Zora Mamdani, just like that wackadoodle mayor out in Seattle, just like Bernie Sanders, AOC. Very concerned about her position on the police, defunding the police, reimagining law enforcement. But there's this other disconcerting topic that really isn't talked about enough, Ron, and that is that these DSA candidates, they all sort of echo the same talking points with regard to Jewish Americans and with the state of Israel. What are you picking up on there?
6: Well, thank you for having me. Look, it's very, very simple. If you go online and look at their questionnaire, the only foreign policy matter that they ask candidates about is about Palestine. They don't say even Palestine, Israel. They just say Palestine. And they require, through a series of questions, for you to basically promise that you won't participate with any Jewish organization. And I'm talking about even the most liberal. So if you fill out their questionnaire, you basically are committed. You're basically, it's an anti-Semitic loyalty oath. You're basically committing not to participate with any Jewish organization. They are so, and if you look at their policies, defund the police, open borders, get rid of the police department. I mean, it's not just that it's a hate-filled anti-Semitic organization. Their policies are absolutely absurd to most Americans. I mean, if people actually read what DSA supports, they would be sitting there stunned.
5: So people might be shocked to hear this. First of all, why does a mayor of New York, Seattle, or Washington

0: D.C. need to have a foreign policy at all. But then when the DSA asks them a question about foreign policy, it's just one thing and one thing only. And the fact that they call it Palestine is remarkable. There's no such place as Palestine. That does not exist. It's the nation of Israel, the recognized nation for decades now. So how does this manifest in terms of a city not participating with domestic Jewish organizations? They just assume that if you're a Jewish organization or an organization that accommodates or works with the Jewish community or represents the Jewish community, then de facto you're connected to Israel?
1: You know, basically what they do is that they've demonized the word Zionist. According to the Democratic Socialists, the only people in the world who are not allowed to have who are not entitled to self-determination are Jews. That's it. Every other religious group, racial group, ethnic group, if they want a country, they're entitled to it. But for some reason, Jewish people are not.
0: Yeah.
1: So they all put on this attitude where they say, oh, we hate anti-Semitism. Look how much money we've put against anti-Semitism. They're like, oh, I meet with Jews, and they'll meet with the most self-loathing elements of our society, of the people who sort of give them who sort of validate their decisions, and people who represent between on the left and the right 5%. You know, 87 to 90% of American Jews are strong supporters of the state of Israel. So it's Janice Lewis George and Mamdani meet with members of the Jewish community, but Mamdani from his stage the other day spent 5 minutes bashing AIPAC, which basically is synonymous with Jewish, and talked about them. And they're not even one of the 50th largest PACs in the United States.
0: Yeah.
1: And Janice Lewis George, I mean, it could be more dangerous with her because as the mayor of the nation's capital, she does have to participate in a lot of international receptions to represent the city. I went on a economic mission with Mayor Bowser in 2018 to Israel to stimulate economic activity, where we went with about mostly African-American women. It was a three-day incredible trip that strengthened ties. And, you know, if Janice Lewis George is going to, you know, pursue agenda where she goes across the globe trying to draw economic relations with other cities, we'll see if she goes to Israel. I mean, I don't think she will, but it could be a drawback. It could be very hard for her because there's a lot of Israeli investment in D.C.
0: Ron, what are the roots of this with the DSA? Because clearly DSA has an anti-Israel agenda here, anti-Zionism, anti-Semitism, call it what you will. But yeah. DSA as a national organization, the Democrat Socialists of America, that which really is sort of the center of gravity now for the Democratic
1: yeah.
0: Party, if you look at it, where did this come from? Has this always been kind of in the DNA of socialists here in America?
1: Yeah, I mean, it always has been. I mean, well, I shouldn't say always. You know, there's a long history of Jewish involvement in the labor movement, which,
0: yeah.
1: And even the labor movement was not socialist. They were trying to protect the rights of union workers. As a matter of fact, union workers are often repulsed by socialism. But in the 1960s and 70s, the organization was very pro-Israel. They were a liberal Zionist group, and they masked their appeal in very popular economic themes. Let's have affordability. Let's do things that would make almost anything. Oh, this is great.
0: Right. Raise the minimum wage. And it's the same rhetoric that you always hear. Tax the rich, tax the super rich, the billionaires and the oligarchs. I've played a montage before of Bernie Sanders repeating this exact same line for like four decades.
1: They're smarter than Bernie Sanders. They don't come out and say tax the rich. They come out and they say, oh, you know, health care for all and make life affordable. They just try to appeal on popular themes.
0: Right.
1: But it's all ridiculous. There's no, you know, release all prisoners, let anybody into the United States, open immigration, get rid of the police department. I mean, you're living in a fantasy world. You know, everybody should go to we should set up publicly funded supermarkets to compete with the private sector. I don't know what Giant and Safeway don't do a good enough job. We have to have a public one. I mean, it's ridiculous. So the problem with Janice Lewis George is that, look, we've worked with her on several issues domestically. The question is whether she's going to understand that there's a difference between campaigning and governing and whether she's going to move to the center. Now, I think Mamdani is a rare individual. He is even though he was a backbencher in the assembly, nobody heard of him. He never passed anything. He never got anything done. He obviously is uniquely politically skilled. He is a smart guy, good looking guy, delivers a speech, comprehensive policy. But I don't know if Janice Lewis George has those talents. But if she wants to be more than a one-term mayor, she's going to have to shift a lot of what she said, because if she tries to cut the police department, you know, first, Democratic socialists want to cut the police department. Recently, she's announced, oh, we need to increase the police. Well, that's quite a shift already. Yeah. So let's see the difference in a year from now between her rhetoric and everything she says. I mean, she's going to go out of her way to attend every synagogue briefing. I think she's going to be to every one. I think she's going to be, I think I'll probably end up having breakfast or lunch with her soon. And she's going to attend every synagogue event, but the question will be when it comes to Israel. And then the question is, why are these urban mayors like in Mamdania, why are they so focused on Israel? And the only time, I mean, since when has this become, but since when does the local governments make foreign policy? But what we saw during the war is that for the first time, the Israel conflict, largely because of these DSA activists, has become a local issue. They start trying to pass resolutions in teachers' unions and all these, and we defeated nine of them in the area. So people have to understand that DSA, in many ways, is participating in American politics through the minor league system. They're taking control of school boards. They're taking control of central committees of the Republican Democratic Party. And what's going to happen is they're growing they're being all this fertilizer, and now they're growing and they're becoming candidates in position. But then they're getting local and state office, and we have to make sure that we cut them off because they're bad for democracy. Just like Tucker Carlson and his followers are terrible on the right, the DSA is horrific on the left.
0: Ron, we're speaking with Ron Halber. He's the CEO of the Jewish Community Relations Council of Greater Washington. What needs to be done here? I think that everyone can acknowledge that the nation of Israel and those of us here in America who support the country of Israel, there has been a shift in terms of public sentiment. And you mentioned Tucker Carlson, and a lot of his policies these days, I don't even know if they are conservative, or I don't think he would call himself a man of the right at this point. But whatever political position he has, or whatever team he aligns himself with right now, he has definitely brought on major criticisms to the nation of Israel, the government of Israel. And you've heard things said about Israel that you didn't used to hear very often in this country, and certainly from those groups that have a long history of being aligned with and pledging allegiance to the right of Israel to exist and defend herself. What do you think happened there? What can be done to fix it?
1: You're talking about among the left or the right?
0: Both.
1: Well, you know, I think there's I think there's one theme. You know, there's often the horseshoe theory. They say that the further right you go and the further left you go, the more they meet. And I think that on the left, it's been the unconscionable and internationally and domestically bombardment of Israel with the word genocide that has fueled this. I mean, if somebody is guilty of committing genocide or mass uncontrolled institutionalized murder, then there's nothing positive you can say about them because they are the worst that God and man has to offer. So therefore, it is out of control. And I think that has been relentless. And when you combine that with, you know, the images of Gaza, where there's been mass, where there's been a huge, a lot of civilian casualties, which, you know, I can argue is a product of Hamas hiding, but nevertheless, there is great carnage. And you see Ben-Gavir and Smotrich, two right-wing Israeli idiots who keep saying stupid things that antagonize. And you see the West Bank settlers out of control. You know, you have more. You have a combination of social media and actual right-wing things taking place in Israel that should not be happening. I mean, Bibi is in many ways hostage to these right-wing coalition partners, and he's letting things happen that are hurting Israel's image around the world. And I'm not saying this is on Israel, but he's providing obvious propaganda points. So there's this irresponsibility on the left, and this well-funded social media imprint, and mostly affecting our young, that has been brought on by the Democratic Socialists, and then it's seeped into the into the ideology of the Democratic Party. But don't underestimate what 2.5 years of constant advertising court against Israel can do. And I think that's what it's on the left. On the right, I think it's the growth of isolationism. There's always been a string of isolationism in the Republican Party, and we always know where that leads us to, being undefended, only having 100,000 men under arms in World War II, not being prepared for our obvious role as the role superpower. And the question of the Republican Party is, are they going to be the party of, you know, are they going to be the party of let's use a British comparison, Winston Churchill or Neville Chamberlain? Are they going to be the party of Ronald Reagan, or are they going to be a party of isolationists? And we know that under that, and we know feeding that propaganda is Tucker Carlson, Nicholas Fuentes, Candace Waste, Taylor E. Marjorie Greene, all these idiots who are not just spewing anti-Semitism, but talking against all foreign wars. And look, they can make a case with Afghanistan and Iraq, but and American taxpayers are tired of fighting wars in Iraq.
0: And they link any sort of war in the Middle East or engaged with a country that is a radical Islamic country in some way doing Israel's bidding. Listen, we've only scratched the surface on a very important topic, Ron Hallberg, but I appreciate you joining us. Stay here. It's O'Connor and Company.
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0: studio.
1: Coming up, more of your calls on the Iran situation and whether you trust the president and the memorandum of understanding in his overseeing the process going forward. Also, the story of James Capers Jr., Major Capers, who received the Medal of Honor yesterday at the White House. First, though, as you get ready to begin your weekend, let me invite you to join my other listeners who have already made generous donations to my Angel Tree Camp Drive. We're sending children with a mom or dad in prison for a week of fresh air activities, swimming, horseback riding, but most importantly, they'll hear the gospel, some of them for the very first time, and many of them will accept Jesus Christ as their Lord and Savior at Angel Tree Camp. You and I have the power to change their futures and really transform a child's life for eternity through the nonprofit Prison Fellowship. Steve Collins of Angel Tree Camp, he offers this reason why you should help a child you'll probably never meet.
2: Because when you invest in the life of a child and you give them an opportunity to experience the reality of who God is and what his love does for their lives, and you pour that investment into that child's life, you're not just reaping benefits this year, but you're changing the course of their life. You've got kids that are growing up and establishing their own families and contributing to society, and you're shaping the future of our nation. And there's no better place to invest your money.
1: Amen to that. 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Click on that banner up at the top and make a difference in the lives of these prisoners' children. Thank you so much for that. Yesterday in the White House, the president's awarded the Congressional Medal of Honor to a handful of heroes, but I want to focus on one in particular, James Capers Jr., Major Capers. There's an incredible documentary about him and his life. He was the Force Recon Marine of all Force Recon Marines during Vietnam. I actually got to meet him once, and I want to tell you that story in a moment. But first, here's what it sounded like at the White House yesterday when Major Capers, at the age of 88, got his due.
3: The President of the United States, in the name of the Congress, takes pleasure in presenting the Medal of Honor to Second Lieutenant James Capers, Jr., United States Marine Corps.
1: Major Capers needed help standing up after he got that, mostly because he's so weighted down with all the medals on his chest. I saw people on social media, military guys, zooming in on those medals, and they were just expressing awe at what this guy has done. It was in 1967 when the recon company that he was the first black Marine ever to lead, by the way, was ambushed. Explosives detonated. Capers suffered shrapnel wounds to his abdomen and other parts of his body, including a broken leg. But despite those wounds, he ordered a mortar strike on the team's position to keep the enemy at bay. And after losing a significant amount of blood and being administered morphine, he led his team to a helicopter landing zone. Got his team out. He refused to get on board, though, unless the crew took the body of the team's military working dog with him. Several times he kept getting off the helicopter because he wanted to make sure it was light enough to get out without any harm, and he was forced onto that helicopter to get out. He saved his teammates. That's just one exploit that contributed to this Medal of Honor recipient's incredible journey. By the way, for anybody who remembers reading a magazine, Sports Illustrated, you know, and any of the magazines that appealed to men back in the 70s, 80s, Major Capers, you remember an ad that showed the Marines. It was a recruitment ad, and it should have featured a black Marine standing at attention with the most badass look on his face in his Marine blues. That was Major Capers. He was literally the face of the Marines through that entire era. Man is a legend. It's said that he has more knife kills than you have fingers on your hand. And he was awarded the Medal of Honor yesterday. And by the way, it wasn't easy. You see, the award process was delayed over many, many decades. And ultimately, the recommending general died in a helicopter crash and wasn't there to testify to why he should receive the Medal of Honor. The statutory time limits and administrative requirements prevented approval for 60 years. He should have gotten this by Jimmy Carter or Ronald Reagan. But instead, finally, after much wrangling and much lobbying and a documentary film made about his exploits, this year the legislation passed that waived the time restrictions, and finally Major Capers was cleared to get the Medal of Honor. incredible guy. And I got to meet him once. There was a fundraiser in Washington, D.C. about 6-7 years ago, I want to say. Sebastian Gorka invited me to it. He was speaking at it. And Meredith and I love hanging out with Seb and Katie. It was a fundraiser for the families, widows and children of Force Recon Marines who die in battle. And sitting at my table was Major Capers. And everyone at the table was in awe of him. And everyone was talking about him, wanted pictures with him. And, of course, I was there as sort of the celebrity talk radio guy. So the other people at the table, they're asking me my opinion about politics, about what's going on, about this and that. And at one point, Major Capers looked at me and says, "Well, you have a lot of opinions." And I said, "Well, I'm a talk radio host. I talk a lot." And he said, "Let me ask you something. Have you ever shed one drop of blood for this country?" And I was like, I had just become one of his knife kills. And, you know, in sort of reflex, you say, "I'm sorry, what?" Even though I had heard him. And the woman who had directed the documentary sitting with him said, "He's asking if you ever served in the military." And I said, "Oh, no. I know exactly what he's asking." And I said, "No, sir. I did not serve. But I thank you, and I thank God every day that you did." Major Capers, the perfect Marine. You're listening to O'Connor and Company.
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6: Breaking news this hour from Town Hall. I'm Rich Thomason. Vice President Vance is not going to Switzerland today after all. His mission to lead nuclear talks with Iran is on hold for now.
7: While an initial agreement halting the war between the U.S. and Iran has been signed by the presidents of both countries, a ceremonial in-person signing had been planned for Friday in Switzerland. And there, a new round of negotiations were to have begun over Tehran's nuclear program. Vice President J.D. Vance to lead the U.S. side. The White House later said Vance, though ready to leave, was postponing his trip, citing difficult logistics. The announcement followed reports that Iran was delaying sending its delegation over Israel's ongoing military campaign in Lebanon against the Hezbollah militant group. Ben Thomas, Washington.
8: And the Israeli military campaign in Lebanon did continue overnight. Israel's military reports hitting multiple Hezbollah targets in the wee hours. While some Republicans, including some of President Trump's allies, are skeptical of the Iran deal, Vice President Vance says the memorandum of understanding is already benefiting Americans.
9: Last night, 12.5 million barrels of oil went through the Strait of Hormuz. That is a high since the beginning of the conflict. Oil prices are down nearly at their level from the pre-war conflict. Gas prices dropped below $4 a gallon today for the first time since the conflict. And importantly, they're going to keep falling further given how low oil prices are.
8: Today's AAA national average for a gallon of regular gas, $3.97. That's down 2 cents from yesterday. Of course, your mileage may vary. New Orleans, among Gulf Coast cities dealing with extensive flooding as what's left of Tropical Storm Arthur moves across the region. Flash flood and high wind warnings are posted across the Gulf Coast. Today is Juneteenth. It is a federal holiday and Wall Street is closed. More on these stories, townhall.com.
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1: 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It's O'Connor and Company. Our question of the day is, do you trust President Trump? Is he, we the people, we're the government, but we don't enter into treaties and negotiations. We have our representatives do that. You elect one for your congressional district. They sit in the House. You elect two for the Senate. They sit over there in the Senate. And then we all elect the president. And the president handles our foreign policy, our national security. We have opinions, but ultimately he's the decider, as has been said in the past. And he's able to negotiate deals like this and commit our military as he has to this endeavor. And so ultimately, you can trust this pundit, that talk show host or this talk show host, that podcaster. You get the picture. But ultimately, this all boils down to your trust in the president and his ability to oversee the next steps forward with the potential threat of our military if Iran gets out of line or if Iran does measure up and hit their marks. And listen, a lot of this, y'all say, oh, it has to do with trusting Iran. No. The Memorandum of Understanding is not about trusting Iran. The Memorandum of Understanding says Iran has to do A, B, C, and D. And if they do, then F, G, H, and I will happen. But it takes the president to oversee that and his team to monitor that. And if they determine that Iran has not measured up, if Iran goes outside the lines, if Iran violates the agreement, the only recourse then is the stick part of the equation. Do you trust the president to use that stick? Do you trust the president in his judgment that this is the best deal we can have right now and moving forward? Well, as he said through his vice president yesterday, why not just give this a chance? This is cut two real fast, and then we're going to take your calls on this. If we can play clip two of J.D. Vance yesterday, because this really does sum everything up.
9: You know, I've seen skeptics of the deal. People say the Iranians will never change their behavior. Well, maybe that's true, and if so, they don't get any of the benefits of the bargain. But isn't it worth trying? Isn't it worth seeing whether this incredibly weakened position that the President of the United States has put the Iranians under, whether that motivates them to change their behavior, not just vis-a-vis the West, but vis-a-vis the Middle East? And one of the interesting things about this is, you know, the technical details of this we can, of course, get into. There are going to be any number of opinions about the negotiation, about where it's ultimately going to go. But I tend to think that you should trust the people who know the Iranians the best and who have the most to lose.
1: There you go. You know, and he goes on to talk about the Arab Gulf states who are on board with this, who were opposed to the Obama deal. But he left out one country, a Gulf state. It is not Arab, although Arabs flourish there because they actually have freedom, more freedom there than they have in any other country in the Middle East. That's Israel. They're not happy with this. But ultimately, this is not about trusting the opinion of the people of Israel or their government or their prime minister. It's not about trusting Tucker Carlson and Megyn Kelly. It's not about trusting Mark Levin and Ben Shapiro. And it's not even about trusting Larry O'Connor. Ultimately, we have to decide whether we trust Donald Trump and his team that he's put forward. 855-784-4255. Do you trust the president? We'll start with Art in Salem, Oregon. Art, thank you for holding on. We had a busy 7 o'clock hour there here on the East Coast, so we couldn't get to your call, but I want to lead things off with you. Good morning.
18: No, good morning, Larry. You know, here is what needs to be done, okay? We need to trust our president, because we elected him. And I don't know if the people out there have read The Art of the Deal, which of course, you know, he wrote and stuff, mm-hmm. but he knows what the heck he's doing. And we got, the thing is, every time something gets screwed up, it's because of armchair quarterbacks, because
1: yeah.
18: they're not right there and a part of the process. And can you imagine, Larry, where we would be right now if our illustrious president had got to serve two consecutive terms? We wouldn't be in this situation at all.
1: Hmm.
18: But no, you know, the Abraham Accords and all that.
1: Right. We had momentum going with the Abraham Accords. Now we've got to pick up where we left off. Yeah, no, it's a good point, Art. And listen, and I want to reiterate what I said before. And Art, thank you for the call. I appreciate it. And you listening to the show all the way out there in Oregon so early in the morning. You got to keep it real, guys, and you got to be honest. When people challenge you and say, oh, if Kamala Harris had had this deal, you wouldn't agree with it. You got to reply and say, of course. I would hate this deal if Kamala Harris brought it to me. But it's because I don't trust her, and she has no track record. Donald Trump does. And Art mentioned the art of the deal. Do you really think Donald Trump wants his legacy of his presidency to be a bad deal? I mean, that would be the greatest insult to Donald Trump, the man, and his entire life would be everybody talking about a bad deal, which makes me think, I don't think he would enter into a bad deal, right? Nicholas in Scranton, Pennsylvania, and then Mac in Philly. We've got a lot of calls from the Pennsylvania. Nicholas, thanks for calling in. What do you think?
19: Good morning, Larry. I enjoy your show. I've been with you from day one here nationally, so good job on you.
1: I appreciate that. I appreciate that very much. And you got my buddy, you sound just like my buddy Rob O'Donnell, who's on in the afternoons out there in Scranton. Love Rob. He's a good friend.
19: Yes, sir. Beautiful. Listen, I, of course, I trust President Trump. I trust him not to flood our country with millions of military-age males unvetted to put our military in harm's way and get them killed over there in Abbey Gate.
1: Right.
19: Okay? I trust this man to bomb the hell out of Iran if they get out of line. You know, I give him a lot of credit, Larry, because we've been in diplomatic talks since last year with these guys.
1: Yep.
19: People forget that. Okay.
1: Yep.
19: He didn't rush and do it, but give the man a chance. I trust him. He's a very smart guy. He's got no reason to be in this position. He's a patriot. He's not lining his pockets. He's lost billions, literally. He's gotten shot at. He could be tanning right now somewhere in Saint-Tropez. This guy is a patriot. He should have his own Mount Rushmore. We need to trust him and get, you know what else, Larry?
1: Yeah.
19: We have to get on the midterm situation.
1: Right.
19: The Democrats are an existential threat to our nation.
1: It's time to focus on winning in November. I think that's part of why President Trump did this. This was the lane he chose to best keep Iran at bay and protect our military and put Republicans in a place to win these elections, Nicholas. That's what I, there's a lot going on with this decision. Nicholas in Scranton, thank you for that, and thanks for the enthusiasm. Yeah, he makes a great point. You know, when you elect a president, you trust him to do what he says he's going to do. Donald Trump said, elect me, we'll deport illegal immigrant criminals, like 500,000 I think have been sent home already. I'll protect the border and there won't be any illegal crossings. Mission accomplished. You know, that has he earned your trust at this point? Mac in Philly, Mac is a Navy veteran. Mac, what do you think? These are your brothers and sisters over there getting the job done in the Persian Gulf.
20: Oh,
1: do you have your faith in their...
20: If I could, I'm 66. I'd get right in. It's a shame. Der Schlickmeister, Slick Willie's sorry stinking name is on my retirement ceremony.
1: Aww.
20: I mean, good night. But see... Give me time.
1: I was
20: in the Navy when we had beards, and this is a little joke. Ready? The old Navy under Reagan, bearded studs with a logger in one, a babe in one arm, and the other arm. The Clinton Navy, clean shaving sodomites you teach after each other. So I saw when Reagan took over. How you like that?
1: Back. You sound like my friend Kurt Schlichter. Go ahead. I we're going to be friends. I can tell.
20: When Reagan took the oath of office, I remember this. I was stationed in Puerto Rico during the height of the Machu terrorist reign. Richard Marcenko was down there fighting the terrorists along with me. Navy SEALs came in to get me to take me downrange on an op all of 20 years old, not even going to Coronado. So I see the ticker tape going across the screen. Hostages are being released. The Achille Laurel tragedy where the guy was thrown over and shot.
1: Yep.
20: And she was brought before when the thugs that did that, she spat in their face. Reagan said, good for you. Obama and all that doesn't want to offend them.
1: Right. He apologized to the terrorists.
20: Oh, yeah. I don't apologize for anything. Those smacks need to be destroyed. When I was on wooden ships and Iron Men, Minesweep Navy, where we go, nobody goes. Where we go, everybody goes. We're over in one of these Haji countries. And believe it or not, under Clinton, we had Haji dock workers. As a first-class petty officer, I couldn't be fixing things. I had to watch the Hajis from sabotaging our generators.
1: All right.
20: I turned around, they were trying to cut the static exciter wire.
1: So suffice it to say, you're on board with the mission. Mac, thank you. God bless you. Thanks for your service. Haji, I think what he means is the people who have completed the Hajj, I believe. That's what he's referring to, right? Let's just go with that. That's what he means. All right, let's keep it in Philly. We'll get to Nancy in Philly in just a moment, as well as Hoke in Round Hill and Kevin in Indianapolis. Do you trust President Trump? So far, the majority of our listeners this morning do, but there are some pretty well-reasoned and intelligent voices that we've heard as well, and it appears including Kevin in Indianapolis, who are not fully on board at the moment with this plan, and it has nothing to do with trusting the president, they say. We'll explore this further and continue with your calls if you want to chime in. 855-784-4255. The only question that any pundit should be describing right now is, do you trust the president or not? I do.
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1: 855-784-4255. We've been having the conversation all morning long, starting when we kick things off, 6 o'clock Eastern here. And that is, do you trust the president? That ultimately, you have to decide whether you trust the president or you think the president is being fooled, hoodwinked, or he's just made a really bad deal. And has he earned your trust? Does his track record suggest that you should play this out? Be cautious, optimistic, and skeptical at the same time, sort of where I am. Or do you think that it's a disaster and it's over and you're done with Donald Trump? That's the question. Love to get your take on it. Nancy in Philly, you're next up. Nancy, where do you stand on this?
2: Larry, greetings. I would love to take your Larry cruise with you and Kurt Schlichter. What a combination.
1: Yeah.
2: But I get seasick, so I'm afraid.
1: Oh, Nancy, the ship's got stabilizers. It's the Caribbean. It's not very rocky. Although, if you did get sick, I would feel guilty the rest of my life. So, but I think they might want to give it a shot.
2: I'd hate to make you feel guilty. I'm your friendly neighborhood Philadelphia lawyer, and I'm also the daughter of a Holocaust survivor.
1: Oh.
2: I trust Trump 100%, and here's why. Trump is the master of chess, poker, and every game. He's a game player. And by the way, he's using the same exact strategy he's always used, and it's so obvious to me on its face. Here's the deal. He didn't just write the book, The Art of the Deal. He's a fan of Scott Adams, who wrote The Art of Persuasion. And Scott Adams is basically involved with psychological warfare.
1: Mm.
2: So Trump's using both approaches. He's saying yes and no. He's up and down. He's driving people crazy. They don't know what to make of him. It's a strategy. And it's a strategy like the game, like the TV show Dynasty.
1: Yeah.
2: He's got one daughter who's an Orthodox Jew. He's not going to let anything happen to the Israelis. And he has another daughter married to a wealthy businessman from Lebanon. He's not going to let anything bad happen to that daughter. And, you know, back in the day, the royal families, they all had their children marry in to other important, powerful families to keep control of the dynasty. And the dynasty on the left is Hillary Clinton and George Soros. That's who runs the Democrat Party. And guess what? Guess which dynasty is the one I want running my country?
1: Nancy, you lay it out beautifully. Yeah, not the Soros-Clinton family dynasty. My gosh, well, beautifully laid out, Nancy. Thank you for joining us. I appreciate that insight. Don't be a stranger. I want to hear from you again. How about Hoke in Round Hill, Virginia, WMAL country, literally. Hoke, what do you think? Do you trust the president on this?
3: So I do, but I don't think that's the question we should be asking.
1: Okay.
3: I do trust Trump. More importantly, I trust those around him. I'm the kind of guy that used to turn the TV off when Rubio came on. Now I can't wait to hear him.
1: Yeah, same.
3: But so the question is, do I trust the Iranians in charge? And the answer to that question, believe it or not, is yes, I do.
1: Oh?
3: And here's why. I believe that they think that Trump is just another American president that they can play with. I believe and I trust that they think or that they will do something stupid in relatively short order and it will be time to finish them off.
1: Ah, so you trust the Iranians to do something stupid and breach this deal. So now, okay, Hoke, then the follow-up question here, because this is what all the smart guys are saying on cable news, all the smart guys who said Donald Trump would never win the election both times, all three times. They say, oh, yeah, Iran's going to violate this deal, but there's no way in an election year that Donald Trump will then order the military to strike them again. He's got cold feet. He's not going to follow through. He's not going to use that stick. He's just going to keep going with the carrots.
3: Well, you know what? We can carry that carrot until sometime around November the 5th.
1: Ah. Hoke, I don't think you're wrong. I think there's a reason why the language in this MOU specifically says 60-day window for negotiation that can then be extended by me. I think it will continue to be extended until right after the midterms, and then all bets are off. All right. You know what? We'll try to get more calls in. There's plenty of you still there. Eric in Los Angeles, I do want to hear from you, and Stephen in Ohio. Keep them coming. That's the conversation of the day. Do you trust the president? 855-784-4255, specifically on this Iran deal. 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
8: Well, Maria, first off, thank you for having me here. It's always nice to answer the listeners' questions. Now, as far as who should call in, anyone who's been injured in...
9: Vice President Vance says that memorandum of understanding is already benefiting Americans through lower energy prices. Today's AAA national average for a gallon of regular gas is $3.97, and that is down 2 cents from yesterday. Average prices vary from state to state, though. New Orleans, among Gulf Coast cities, dealing with flooding as what's left if Tropical Storm Arthur moves across the region. Flash flood, high wind warnings posted across a wide area.

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5: We're on the brink of summer solstice. 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Many of them accept Jesus Christ as their Lord and Savior at Angel Tree Camp, and they all go home with a Bible. 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
5: 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We really appreciate it. All right, for a lot of people, summer means movies. 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Christian, always good to talk to you, my friend. 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
7: Great to be here.
5: All right, so Toy Story 5. Did we really need a fifth Toy Story movie? I will say this. Woody and Buzz, they haven't aged a bit. Have they had some work done, those two? They look fantastic.
7: They do look great. You know, I think they may be a nip or a tuck here.

0: Ironically, in the new film, Woody's got a little bit of a bald spot and a little bit of a paunch.
1: Seriously?
0: Which is a little odd when you think about toys. Yes, I know.
1: That's actually hilarious.
0: I wish I were making that up, but yes.
1: Well, it's the beauty of doing voiceover work is that, you know, Tom Hanks can continue to come in and be Woody, and it doesn't matter how old he is, as long as his voice sounds the same, he'll be raking in the big payday. Is this movie any good?
0: Yeah. It is good. It's quality entertainment for sure. This is a weird franchise because all five installments have been excellent. Some have been just flat out great. I will say with part five, which is opening this weekend, a little bit of the magic is fading. You know, some of the themes just are starting to feel repetitive. Oh, it's growing older. Oh, you're distancing yourself from your toys. This is just part of life. So those things, you know, been there, done that. But this one also incorporates digital toys, and that's a fun new wrinkle that I think people will enjoy.
1: Yeah, I heard one of the big storylines had to do with kids not playing with toys, but instead just getting lost in games on their tablets, which I think speaks to almost every parent that I know.
0: Exactly. Yeah, parents are going to love that, the message in the movie. It's not saying don't ever play with these digital toys, but maybe a healthy balance. And also the imagination it takes it to turn a little rag doll into something magical is, you don't want to lose that, but I think we are in certain ways.
1: All right, that's one movie that's out this weekend. It'll be a big one. Last weekend's big opening was Disclosure Day, Steven Spielberg's latest alien adventure. What did you make of that film?
0: Very, very disappointing. I mean, this is Spielberg. The bar is very high, and he certainly didn't clear by any stretch of the imagination. You know, I don't know whether he's lost a bit of his mojo, whether the story wasn't compelling, although it's his story to tell about, you know, do we talk about aliens? If we had all that information, does the public have the right to know? It's a great topic. It's the best director around. It just doesn't all come together. Tons of plot holes. I thought that the chases became a bit silly at times, and the ending just is, I was chuckling a bit, and you don't want to chuckle at a serious, sober alien drama with the big reveal going on. So not the best way to start the summer, that's for sure.
1: All right, so Disclosure Day, save your money, and wait for it to stream.
0: Yeah.
1: Cool. Let's go back to the kids and family movies real fast. Toy Story 5 out this weekend. There's two on the horizon, another Minions story, and a live action of Moana, which I don't get. Well, let's get to that in a second. The Minions movie, another franchise, another one that they just can't come up with any new ideas?
0: You know, it's the seventh movie in the saga, which is shocking. It's a prequel. I have to say at this point, I am Minions'd out. But listen, it's not for me. It's for kids. These movies just churn out money.
1: Yeah.
0: They sell tons of tickets. It's what parents want with their kids. So, you know, listen, it's a critic-proof endeavor for sure.
1: I suppose.
0: People love the Minions, and they'll keep cranking them out.
1: Stop. So hold on, Christian.
0: I can't object, but I can't understand it.
1: Well, who loves the Minions? I hate, they're annoying. The Minions are annoying. And kids who like the Minions are annoying because they talk like them. And banana. No, nobody likes the Minions.
0: Wow. A strong anti-Minion stance. I am on your team. You got my vote.
1: I'm a Minionist. All right. What about Moana? I mean, Moana was a lovely movie. It was sort of the last of the great Disney musical movies, I think. It had a good score, even though it's Lin-Manuel Miranda, and a couple of those songs sound very much like In the Heights and Hamilton. But it was great. Mm-hmm. Why did they have to make a live-action version? Are these things really that successful? I thought they learned their lesson with Snow White.
0: They mostly are. Snow White is an exception, but Snow White was a radical departure from the source material. From what I can see, this is a pretty close, Xerox copy, to use a dated term, of what we just saw a few years ago. And you've got Dwayne Johnson starring again in it, and it's him, it's live action. I'm with you, these befuddle me, but this is just it's Disney, it's Moana, it's the brand. It'll pop up on Disney Plus in a few months. So it makes economic sense, but boy, I don't know what the purpose is. I really don't. And I'm pretty flexible on box office numbers and things like that, but I don't get it. I don't get it.
1: I do love that you said it's a Xerox copy and that sounds dated. Of course, carbon copy would have sounded even more dated. But let me just jump out here for a second, because I know this is going to be the most unpopular opinion anyone has ever heard me speak. The live-action version of Aladdin, directed by Guy Ritchie, who's one of my favorite directors, I actually liked that. I know everyone, Will Smith. Actually, I thought Will Smith was good in that movie. But what I liked about the live-action of Aladdin is it wasn't a Xerox. It wasn't a carbon copy. they actually did new and different stuff with it, and I enjoyed that. Am I a weirdo?
0: Yeah, a little bit, but also, yeah. I enjoyed the Jungle Book live action, I have to say. I think that was a Jon Favreau production.
1: It was, with great... Bill Murray as Baloo Bear was phenomenal. Yes, I like that one, too.
0: Yeah.
1: Although, technically, that's not live action. That's all CGI.
0: Yeah, but it was sort of made to look like live action.
1: Just so you know, that wasn't really a bear talking. That was a computerized bear. All right. What about some of the superhero? Again, every summer, Hollywood likes to, you know, sort of make either remakes or extend franchises that are doing well. What do you make of Supergirl? Because on paper, that's a good idea.
0: On paper. Can it stay on paper? It's coming out in a week. I haven't been intrigued by the trailers. Millie Alcock, who's the new Supergirl, seems to have Rachel Zegler disease, where she keeps putting her foot in her mouth. I don't sense a lot of anticipation. I didn't love Superman last year, so we'll have to wait and see. I don't think that's going to be the big superhero movie this summer. That's going to be Spider-Man Brand New Day. That's coming out later this summer, July 31st. I think that one's going to be a banger, at least the box office. It's a good franchise. Tom Holland is terrific as Spider-Man.
1: Yeah.
0: I think that's the can't miss of the season.
1: I think you're right. You know, it's funny. I've gotten bored with the whole Marvel storylines. I can't pick. I think after Infinity Wars and Endgame, I sort of lost focus, and I have no idea where the storyline is now. But the Spider-Man movies have a way of setting themselves apart. The Spider-Man movies live in that Marvel universe, but they also stand alone, and I think they've done a good job with those.
0: They've done a great job. Also, it seems like there's a storyline, there's continuity there, there's a flow. And obviously, you got interrupted the last movie because some of the main characters forgot who Spider-Man was.
1: Right.
0: So that's going to be an interesting wrinkle. But yeah, it seems like there's thought behind the bigger picture. And I think the problem with the MCU is it just seems very scattershot right now.
1: So what other big movie are you looking forward to this summer? Is there anything else, anything original, anything that's sort of like a new idea from Hollywood?
0: Well, it's an old idea in a new packaging. It's The Odyssey from Christopher Nolan.
1: Yeah.
0: I think that's the big...
1: That's a really old
0: big
1: idea.
0: Big question mark.
1: That's like 2,000 years old.
0: It's so old, it's new, so I'll take that. That's a, you know... Christopher Nolan is an event director. Whenever he puts out a movie, it feels special and unique and promising. And he's got tons of talent. And he's got a great cast. Anne Hathaway, Matt Damon. Yeah. I think Tom Holland's in there as well. A lot of famous faces. So that one is the big blast of the summer because I think there's excitement about it. It's going to be an IMAX. He's a unique storyteller. And, you know, it used to be Steven Spielberg was the director of consequence that you had to see his new movie. It was something special. I think that's fading. I think Christopher Nolan is the new gold standard. Right. Hope it's great.
1: When does that come out? When is Odyssey hitting?
0: That is
1: later in the
0: hang month? On one second. I've got it on my little note, my cheat sheet. July 17th.
1: July 17th. All right. We'll look for it. Christian Toto, we trust your opinion. That's why we love coming back to you. Uh-oh. And keep up the great work at hotair.com. I love your interaction on the podcast with Ed Morrissey, and I love your writing over there as well.
0: Ed's the best. Thank you so much.
1: We appreciate it. That's Christian Toto, Hollywood in Toto. Check out his podcast and his website, but also check out his work over at Hot Air, part of the Town Hall family of websites. Don't have enough time. All right. Coming up in our next segment, we'll do nothing but your calls. We've got a full board. Everyone wants to chime in from Cleveland to St. Paul, Indiana to Los Angeles, California. We will hear from you at 855-784-4255 on the Iran deal. The fundamental question is, do you trust the president? Do you trust the president's judgment in signing this deal? Do you trust the president in executing this deal? Most specifically, when Iran, and it's not if, when Iran breaches this agreement, the only way this deal makes sense is if we retaliate. We need to uphold our end of the deal. When they breach it, we need to use that stick. And do you trust that the president will? We'll get to your calls in a moment. 855-784-4255. It's Larry O'Connor on O'Connor & Company.

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0: a lot of noise out there about this Iran deal, which is really just a ceasefire. The only thing this deal accomplishes really is opening up the Strait of Hormuz, and in exchange, the U.S. Navy stands down from the blockade. And now Iran can go back to selling oil to certain countries they were selling oil to. It does not relieve all of the sanctions, not by a long shot. And it doesn't give Iran any money, not by a long shot. And it now moves Iran to the negotiating table starting today in Geneva. By the way, it was announced now the vice president will not be going to Geneva. He will not participate, which I think is noteworthy. Not sure why, but it is noteworthy. And the negotiations begin now. And if Iran does not live up to their side of the bargain, if Iran does not actually move things forward with regard to uranium enrichment, if at any point we believe that they are not being serious, if they are being duplicitous, if they are not going to actually move toward any sort of end of their nuclear program and to rejoin the world community, then we can pull out of this and start bombing again. The question is, do you trust that process and do you trust the president? Because ultimately, the people who are saying this is a disaster, this is awful, and this is just going to be a nightmare, it's worse than Obama or whatever, ultimately what they're saying is, I believe, that either they don't trust President Trump in getting into this deal in the first place, or, and I think this is really it, they think that the political winds are such that the president will not retaliate, that will not trigger the use of force, which is the only thing that Iran will respond to. Iran is going to break this deal, and they're going to break it, and they're going to say, okay, let's see what happens. And if nothing happens, then something worse will occur. Iran will continue to break, and they'll do something even worse. If they break this deal, even the slightest little infraction, and they get walloped by the U.S. military, well, then we'll see exactly if Iran takes us seriously or not. The president thinks that they take us seriously now after the military engagement we've participated in the last few months. But ultimately, this is about the trust of the voters and our president. And so the question is, do you trust the president? Let's go to Angie in St. Paul, Indiana. Angie, thanks for calling in. I'm Larry O'Connor. Thanks for joining us.
1: Thank you. Good morning. I do trust our president. Of course, you know, everything he does, is, everybody don't agree with everything, of course. I do believe he's a good businessman. One of the things is I'm not a politician. I'm not in the military. I'm not a lib or independent. Mm-hmm. I believe in common sense. Iran, they'll like it for the moment, and I believe that they will cause problems and break the deal. One thing I like about Trump is he's not worried just about today or tomorrow. He is worried about our children and our grandchildren because he knows where he's not going to be around forever and none of us are.
0: Yeah.
1: And I feel that he is more worried about what our children are going to live through and what our great-grandchildren and grandchildren are going to live through. And that's why I trust him. And he's kind of funny. Love the dance. And I agree with you. The show Minions is crazy.
0: Oh, you hate the Minions too. Thank you, Angie. Honestly, that may be the most controversial thing I said today. Was it that? Christian Toto, oh, everybody loves the Minions. No, everyone does not love the Minions. Larry and Angie in St. Paul, Indiana don't. Thank you, Angie. I appreciate it. Stephen in Ohio, while we're in the Midwest, let's swing over to Ohio. Stephen's watching on the Salem News Channel, Amazon Prime. Good morning, Stephen. What do you think about the Iran deal?
2: Hey, Larry. I trust Trump implicitly. I know I'm 72 years old, and I grew up in a Kennedy Democrat household, but I met Rush Limbaugh in the late 80s and started listening to him, and he changed my mind. And every time Trump makes a decision, I run into the Rush Limbaugh University that I graduated from, and what would Rush think about it? And I think
0: WWRT, what would Rush think?
2: Yeah.
0: I like that.
2: Yeah, and I think Rush understood that. And I wanted an outsider when because I've known for years that our government, I never called it the deep state. I didn't know what it was. Trump gave it a name. He's right.
0: Yeah.
2: They kept choosing these politicians. I'm like, why? Why do we have people like McCain? Can't we do better than that? So when Trump stepped in, I knew that God sent this man because I knew the only way that we would set our government right is with an outsider.
0: All right, Stephen. I appreciate it. By the way, John McCain, as challenging as he was still a better choice than Barack Obama, but I understand your point. All right, on the other side of the spectrum, though, I want to get some criticism. Doug in L.A., listening on KRLA. Doug, good morning. You're on O'Connor and Company. What do you think?
2: Yeah, I don't like this is unkosher. It's ham-fisted the way they're handling it. So that's going to bother Israel. A little double entendre.
0: I see what you did there.
2: Yeah, I got to have it early in the morning. Wake up, folks. I don't like the way that they've approached. I'm speaking of Vance and also President Trump. I don't like the way they're throwing Israel under the bus. I understand this is negotiations, but they're the ones on the front line. And I'm not just talking about Israel. I'm talking about the Iranian people. Yeah. And a little sensitivity towards them will definitely go a long way. I just find the messaging and the way they're going about it. It's very easy for us to be critical. And that's, you know, we're on a radio show and having opportunity to speak. And we live far away.
0: Right.
2: From the conflict.
0: But the Israelis are the ones who have to deal with those ballistic missiles raining down from the sky. Doug, I get it, and I don't disagree with you. I also think possibly some of that saber-rattling and posturing and some of the rhetoric you're hearing about Israel might be for the cameras and might not be what's at the heart of our relationship. But we shall see, Doug. Listen, thank you. I appreciate your voice. I'll be on with Jennifer Horn at 7:30 L.A. time on 8:70 a.m. We'll talk to you then. Have a great weekend, everyone. O'Connor and Company.
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5: Breaking news this hour from Town Hall. I'm Rich Thomason. Logistical issues given as the reason that Vice President Vance is putting off his trip to Switzerland to lead negotiations with Iran over its nuclear program. Vance had been scheduled to leave today.
6: The announcement followed a report by a Pan-Arab satellite channel that is politically allied with the Iranian-backed Lebanese terrorist group Hezbollah that Iran was delaying sending its delegation to Switzerland over Israel's ongoing military campaign in Lebanon. Earlier, Vice President Vance defended the deal, saying Iran must comply with U.S. demands if it wants concessions, saying, as they dial up their good behavior, we can dial up economic relief. He continued, if they dial down their good behavior, we can turn it off. Ken Lorman reports.
5: Israel's military struck targets in southern and eastern Lebanon overnight. Hezbollah reports intense fighting. Lebanon's health ministry says at least 21 people have been killed. Israel says four of its soldiers were killed. The remains of Tropical Storm Arthur wreaking havoc on the Gulf Coast. Heavy rain sparking flash flood and tornado warnings. National Weather Service forecaster David Roth says the waterlogged region can expect even more rain in the immediate future.
7: Heavy rain just continues even in its wake. For portions of Mississippi and Alabama for at least three more days.
5: Reports of trees and power lines down, buildings damaged or destroyed. The American military continues striking alleged drug-running boats in the eastern Pacific. Another vessel has been hit. At least three alleged narco-terrorists on board were killed. At least 211 people have died since the drug-fighting operation was launched some 9 months ago. Wall Street is closed today. The market's closed in observance of the federal Juneteenth federal holiday. Townhall.com.
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9: 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Hi, Jim Clark. 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Meanwhile, interest rates are close to going negative. below the inflation rate, and that's very good for gold. 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
15: From the wild world of DC politics to America's culture clash, brace yourself for the reality check you've been waiting for. The one and only Mike Gallagher.
16: Boy, what a week. We made it to Friday, June the 19th. It's Juneteenth. It's a federal holiday, thanks to Joe Biden's signing it into law back in 2021. This is, of course, the day that slaves in Texas finally got word that they were free. You know, some people get fired up about it. From my perspective, I don't see a need to get angry about it or upset about it. I don't know that we need additional federal holidays. And certainly the ending of slavery is something that this country ought to acknowledge and celebrate. I'm just not real sure why a uniquely Texas event becomes a national, you know, a federal holiday. But hey, you know, so be it. I'm curious, when people rail against Juneteenth, the way people always do every year, I wonder what Black Americans feel about the efforts to sort of minimize it. We might get some Black Americans to call the show to let us, you know, it's one thing for us white folks to sit around and speculate. To me, it's an important acknowledgement. There aren't any countries on the planet, as Dinesh D'Souza has pointed out, that self-imposed an eradication of slavery. No country has ever done that. There have been enslaved nations all over the world, and no country has ever initiated legislatively an end to slavery. Dinesh D'Souza talks about this quite eloquently. Meanwhile, yesterday was the christening of the Barack Obama Presidential Library. I have a hard time being objective about this thing. You've seen it, right? I think Jesse Waters, how did he describe it? It was so funny. There's a lot of comedy, unintentional comedy, around the Presidential Library in the south side of Chicago. Here's what Jesse had to say about, I mean, you've seen it, right? It looks like this giant, oversized monolith. It's like something right out of 2001, A Space Odyssey. I have to keep asking myself, do I think it's a monstrosity because I, you know, disagreed with the Obama era? Or is it just really a monstrosity? Here's what Jesse Waters had to say about it.
17: Barack Obama has really unified the country. Everyone agrees he has bad taste. These critics are vicious, and these are from the left. It looks like a refrigerator that dropped off the Death Star. Completely out of context, it was as if it were placed there by aliens. A Klingon prison, and then my favorite, an upright slab that makes you feel physically uneasy. But wait till you get inside. Inside, they were even worse. Packed with items that would otherwise be in a junk drawer or a landfill. Unique items of historical interest, so few, you could easily fit them in the average suburban living room. And then you go to the Obamacare wing, and all it is the first and last page of the bill that he signed. That's it. At one point, this critic goes, the library kind of makes Obama's two terms look relatively inconsequential.
16: So, you know, and there were also some unintentionally hilarious moments. Hillary with her outfit, good Lord. I don't know what she had going on there. She had a big black, like a big, one of the, like the Hamburglar hat. You know, the hat that the Hamburglar at McDonald's wears? That's what it kind of looked, big oversized glasses. And she had like a, she kind of looked like a Russian spy. She had this big, bulky, oversized, like, trench coat. Somebody said it was like 70, 75 degrees. Maybe she gets chilly. But the funniest line came from somebody named Bethany O'Leary on social media who wrote, Hillary looks like a retired KGB agent who settled down in Boca Raton but still keeps a vial of poison in her fountain pen just in case. And then they also had the moment where Dr. Jill and Obama walked off the stage, leaving Joe to fend for himself, and it was bad. It was really bad. He was standing up there. I mean, it's hard to watch. You talk about elder abuse. That's what it is. That's terrible. You can't leave him alone on a stage like that. He's wandering around by the podium. He's looking. He's got his glasses in his hand. He's looking around like he doesn't know where everybody went. I mean, it's awful. This poor guy is just a couple of weeks away from, you know, enjoying a nice rest in the home. I don't know that they can let him keep going out into public like this. And then finally comes for me the most offensive moment of the day. Of course, they took their pot shots at Trump. Trump wasn't invited, by the way. It's the first time, somebody said today, it was the first time in our nation's history that a sitting president or a live president has not been invited to the opening of a presidential library. First time it's ever happened. Look, he couldn't have gone. He probably wouldn't have wanted to go. I don't know that it's the end of the world that he wasn't invited, but it's notable that they didn't invite him. But what they did do is say some pretty offensive things. Here's President Obama talking about the violent agitators and rioters who have done everything possible to thwart law enforcement. These are the anti-ICE protesters that Barack Obama decided to praise.
18: And businesses that are finding new ways to make housing affordable. And those ordinary people in the Twin Cities who brave frigid temperatures, risk their own safety, standing shoulder to shoulder to look out for their neighbors and sometimes look out for strangers because they knew that was the right thing to do. I've seen it.
16: Oh, brother. Turn it off. Turn it off. First of all, don't worry, President Obama. Minnesotans brave the frigid weather every day. I think winter starts in about August and goes till about April. They know frigid weather. You don't have to worry about them getting cold. But you know what's truly offensive? Calling rioters and violent anti-law enforcement thugs ordinary people. Do you honestly think that most of the anti-ICE protesters are ordinary? They may be ordinary in his world, but they're not ordinary in normal people's worlds. And that's how radical this guy is. If you ever doubted how really, really radically left Barack Obama was and is, that kind of proves it. Also, J.D. Vance was scheduled to go to this signing ceremony in, what was it, Switzerland? And they've postponed it because of some logistical challenges. Look, there's nothing about this Iran situation that's easy. What I truly don't understand is the pushback from people who are ostensibly pro-American. How about we sit back and take the win? And there's a lot of things to be grateful for with this deal with Iran. But look, there's obviously a disagreement. And it's America. We can disagree. So let's talk about all of it. 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
6: 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If Metcalf had been black and Carmelo Anthony white, different verdict. 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
1: 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I like this analysis about Iran. No boots on the ground, no prolonged conflict, no permanent occupation, no draft, no lasting impact on energy prices, no multi-trillion dollar boondoggle. None of the things anti-war folks with Israel tunnel vision predicted would happen, this person writes. In addition, oil and gas prices are falling in time for summer and the midterms. Free Palestine third worldists like Graham Plattner have less ammo on which to campaign for Congress. Russia is bringing in less revenue. The U.S. got a foot in the door to block China's Belt and Road projects. Trump has greater latitude to tighten sanctions on Russia without exacerbating supply shocks to energy markets. Europe and America have agreed to increase cooperation in providing for the national defense of Ukraine. Israel is not a signatory to the MOU, isn't bound by its terms, leaving it free to independently defend itself from threats if necessary. America isn't creating a power vacuum for China and Russia to fill by absconding and surrendering its own influences over the region. The people who say this is a humiliating defeat for Trump and the United States, Russia, China, Iran, Democrats, and the leftist drudge-led media establishment. This person writes, all the worst people you know have joined arms and are pretending like Iran pulled one over on the bad orange man in hopes that it'll piss off Republicans and Israelis enough to get them to kill the deal themselves. It's very transparent. Don't let your enemies control you with such a stupid and obvious reflexive control op. This person said in that analysis, I personally would have preferred the total destruction of the IRGC, which technically isn't off the table, but it would have been difficult to accomplish without civilian casualties, massive civilian casualties, something that third worldist leftoids were already complaining and campaigning about. So take the win. And to pretend it's a loss, it's peculiar. We'll start with Marvin in Tucker, Georgia. Hey, Marvin, how are you?
2: Hey, Mike, I was going to say the same thing. You know, I supported the war because you remember the atmosphere was the people was uprising when President went over there. And I said, this is a great time to take it over and destroy these barbarians. But like anything, like a football game, things change and you have to change the game plan. And I said, America is not ready for ground truth. They probably take ground truth to overthrow the government. And Trump is doing the right thing, Mike, and all these Republicans don't understand that. Do you want the Democrats to take back the House? Because that's what would happen if he stayed bogged down over there, because the mainstream media is upset. They want to be able to have negative energy, talk about it all day and night. And these are the same Republicans, I'm going to let you go after this, these are the same Republicans, Mike, that told President Trump to let a special counsel go in his administration when back in his first term. They fall for the Democrat playbook every time. You have a great weekend, Mike.
1: Thank you, Marvin. I appreciate your analysis. I agree with you. And make no mistake, the people who are angriest about any progress at all with Iran, and I don't know if there's going to be what progress looks like. I don't even really know what success looks like. It's complicated. I do know that we can't let Iran have a nuclear weapon. I think everybody agrees to that. And I do know that prices have to come down and we have to have a return to affordability in this country. And Marvin is right. The ones who are angriest about this are the ones who are mad that prices are coming down. Gas is now below $4 a gallon on national average for the first time since March. Prices are plummeting. Things are going to become more affordable. And we could remove that objection from the list of reasons that you wouldn't want to vote for a Republican. But what's happening to the Democrat Party is really astounding. Another whack job Democrat socialist is going to be the mayor of D.C. These communists and socialists and rabid radical freaks are winning. And I can't, none of us should stick our head in the sand and ignore it. And I think the reason they're winning, and give me your theory, is because people who are worried about the Trump agenda, the America First ideology, think it's time to burn it all down. Go with the most radical. The guy's got a tattoo on his chest, a Nazi tattoo, a Nazi death camp tattoo. Go for him. Vote for him. I mean, the crazier and the wackier, the better. I think that's what's behind it. Do you have a theory as to why so many socialists and communists and radical Marxists are winning around the country? 800-655-MIKE, 800-655-6453. No one likes saying that last goodbye to the furry friend they've loved for years. It's heartbreaking. What makes it harder is knowing how quickly time goes by. One day they're racing to the door. The next day they're moving slower, sleeping more. 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
4: With SRN News, I'm Rich Thomason in Washington. The ink was barely dry on the U.S.-Iran Memorandum of Understanding when we learned that negotiations between the two sides are being put on hold for now. The talks had been scheduled to start today, but that's not going to happen. Israel's military says its forces struck targets throughout southern Lebanon overnight, and four of its soldiers were killed. What's left of Tropical Storm Arthur is swamping parts of the Gulf Coast, bringing flooding rains and high winds. There are flash flood and tornado warnings, along with damaged buildings, downed trees, and power lines. British Prime Minister Keir Starmer is pledging to fight any attempt by rival Andy Burnham to oust him from office. Starmer says he will not walk away and will run in a leadership contest if one is triggered. Wall Street closed today for Juneteenth. This is SRN News.
5: This is a Bloomberg Money Minute. Food makers are screaming, no way, amid a serious shortage of the increasingly popular protein.
6: Whey protein is a byproduct of making cheese, and that's a big part of the essential challenge right now.
5: Christina Peterson, reporter for Bloomberg News, says it's just not easy to make more, and so the whey shortage could be about to get worse.
6: You can't just make more whey protein without making more cheese, and then you would have to store it and sell all that cheese.
5: The jump in demand and price for whey comes as snack makers, restaurants, and others rush to put it into just about everything to please the appetite of those taking weight loss drugs. But Peterson says switching to milk protein concentrate or soy or pea protein is often a recipe for disaster.
6: The problem is that whenever you change ingredients, you often have to reformulate. I spoke with one company that used just a different source of whey protein, and they said it turned their pancake baking mix to sawdust.
5: Denise Pellegrini,
7: California. It is 960 News from the AmFed Coin and Bullion News Desk.
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1: I doubt that I would see eye to eye politically with movie star Tom Hanks. I think politically he's pretty reliably Democrat. But boy, did he have a funny moment yesterday at the opening of the Obama Presidential Library. A reporter, I guess, or somebody from MS Now stuck a microphone and a camera in his face. Here was his reaction.
2: 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It's great to see you.
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3: Now. All right, add a zero to it if you need.
1: What can I do for the 800 people watching MS Now? And I think he felt bad because he said, we'll add a zero to it. Well, that's only 8,000, which is probably pretty realistic because their numbers are not that great. Coming up a little later this hour, I want to take you to the newsroom, and we're going to check in with our Roger P. Shulman about a very intriguing debate regarding illegal immigrants and college tuition. I find that really, really compelling, and he'll break it down for us because Governor DeSantis last year signed legislation that prohibits in-state tuition benefits being extended to illegals, but now there's a movement to keep illegals from even being able to attend state colleges in the state of Florida. I want to get your take on all of that. But right now, though, I don't really want you to call me. I want you to tell me what you think is going on. A Washington, D.C. radical whack job council member named Janice Lewis George. She's a Democratic socialist, won the Democrat primary for mayor this week. And she is, again, a far left, really radical Zohran Mamdani type of socialist. And I mean, she wants to take on Donald Trump, and she wants to, you know, provide free buses and free this and free that. Here we go again in our nation's capital. And she'll be elected in November. Republicans not going to stop her in deep blue Washington, D.C. What is going on with all of these rabid, radical, far-left people winning these local and state-wide elections? Somebody from South Dakota just texted me. I think that Democrat voter turnout is very low in the primaries, and that's why these wackos are winning. Michigan writes on the text line, Mike, one of the basic tenets of communism, socialism, is to create and maintain chaos. They want inflation. They want bankruptcy. They want an economy that is floundering, especially it foments their rise to power. And Ontario, Canada writes, it's simple, Mike. Any plan that robs Peter to pay Paul

0: will always have Paul's support. When you offer the masses tons of free stuff, millions of people will vote for it. David, that's a great point. That has to be what's behind this, but I want to turn it over to you. Let's get your calls, and I want you to tell me why you think so many of these radicals are winning these Democrat races. This is definitely a trend. If you believe the numbers in Maine, Susan Collins is in a dead heat battle with Graham Plattner. And look, you know, I'm not saying anything you don't know. This is a bad guy. He's a bad guy. Anybody who puts his hands on a woman and leaves bruises, anybody who mocks suicide victims, anybody that defended his Nazi death camp tattoo all those years, it's a bad guy. And real, real radical. What do you think is happening? How do you explain this? How do you account for all these radical, far-left lunatics winning? 800-655-MIKE. 800-655-6453. We'll start with Ray in Pittsburgh, Pennsylvania. Hey, Ray, happy Friday. How are you?
1: Thanks, Mike. Happy Friday to you.
0: Thank you.
1: You know, I've been listening to all this talk, and I've been concerned, too, the Mondamis of the world and stuff. But it just came to me the other day. I'm thinking, I can see why they're getting elected, because inner city, getting all this free stuff. I don't think they're getting elected out in my country. But the real key is not that they get elected. It's if they ever get re-elected, because they can't possibly provide all the stuff they're saying. But I think they're a little premature on being so caught up in it. Because
0: you may be right, Ray. You might be right. I don't know. Look, Mom Donnie right now is enjoying, I think, some popularity. I think Mamdani is kind of, you know, riding a wave. I can't get Rush Limbaugh's words out of my head. Remember what Rush used to say? It's hard to beat Santa Claus. It's hard to defeat Santa Claus at the ballot box. And these folks on the left have captured the moment of affordability challenges in this country, and they're running with it, and they're saying, you know, we're going to give you free stuff, we're going to tell you that we're going to give you free things, and you know and these dummies are going for it. They're buying it. They don't care about cops. They don't care about the state of the economy overall. They don't care about anything except themselves. It's the perfect storm of entitlement, of selfishness. I don't think it's any more complicated than that. Now you tell me what you think it is. What do you think is behind these true socialists, these, in some cases, literal communists winning all these elections? I mean, this Lewis, Janice Lewis George, oh my gosh, look her up. Look at her record. Look at the kind of things she represents. These people are the worst of the worst. But she says, hey, like Mom Donnie, I want to give you free bus rides. Like Mom Donnie, I want to, you know, build socialist communes. Like Mom Donnie, I don't like cops. I want to abolish ICE. I'm anti-law enforcement. I mean, it's scary stuff. California writes, our education system is totally socialist. There's been Marxist indoctrination from kindergarten to college for the last 30 years. William is from New York. Hey, William, welcome back. How are you, sir?
2: Hey, Mike, how are you?
0: I'm good. Long time no talk.
2: Yeah, I know. But I'm always out here listening. You're always great. Listen, I think all the comments that have been made are spot on, but I have one other that I see all the time. You have so many people who just live online, and they don't interact with people. They don't discuss, and they're able to just rant unfettered on these social media apps. And that's really what's happening. And you get into these echo chambers, and that's where we're living right now. And it just foments.
0: That's a great point. And the lack of connectivity, you're so right, William, as usual. The lack of interaction that people are suffering from, the inability to communicate with one another, and also messaging. I don't think we're doing a good enough job of defining and describing and explaining socialism. Remember years ago, I remember I was still working in Dallas. And I think it was Newsweek magazine that put a cover out, "We're All Socialists Now." I'll never forget that. In fact, I had it framed and put it on the wall. It was a major magazine. "We're All Socialists Now." Well, look, the way the Democrats are headed, that's the way it appears to be going. Coming up, should illegal immigrants get to go to college at all? Favorite newsman Roger P. Shulman will join us to break it all down and tell you what's happening in Florida next.
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1: 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The Florida Board of Education is going to meet this month to decide whether to adopt a new rule that prohibits illegals from attending the state's public colleges. I wanted to get Roger P. Shulman, our newsman, in on this because nobody knows Florida like the one and only Roger Shulman. Hey, Roger, welcome back. Nice to see you. Happy Juneteenth, I guess we should say, huh?
2: Nice, happy Juneteenth, everybody. And I hope you're having a wonderful time, too.
1: Absolutely. Let's talk a little bit about this. You know, as you get into this, of course, the media is having a field day by, you know, pretending that the children of illegals aren't going to be allowed to attend college. Last year, Governor DeSantis signed a bill that prohibited in-state tuition benefits for illegals. But when you dive into this, and correct me if I'm wrong, this new rule would ensure that students who are admitted to the Florida college system are only students who are citizens or lawfully present in the United States. Isn't that correct?
2: That is correct. You'd have to be a citizen of this country or a documented alien, a legal alien. In other words, we want all illegal aliens to be barred from going to our colleges and state university system and not get in-state tuition anymore. They were getting that for a while. About 8,000 kids who are illegals, undocumented as they call them, graduate from high school in the state each year. They would not be eligible for going to our colleges or universities anymore if this rule on the end of June 30th, is passed by the Florida Board of Education. And that's what Governor DeSantis has wanted all along.
1: But it seems that this is very important, this distinction that only citizens or people lawfully present here would be allowed to attend. In other words, these are like true illegal immigrants who are not here lawfully, who have kind of slipped through the cracks. They've snuck into the country illegally. They are breaking our laws. That's who's being targeted by this prohibition, right?
2: That is right. And this means students who are born here and should be getting these advantages will be able to take these spots. In many cases, a college was full or couldn't let them in because of the requirements, the illegal, these preferred places. Now the preferred places are gone and available to legal aliens and people who actually were born in the country.
1: All right, Roger, appreciate it. Roger P. Shulman joining us from the newsroom. It's a really interesting debate. Thanks, Roger. The headline, the media here in Florida, they're just hyperventilating over this story, saying, these poor DACA, and by the way, DACA recipients, it was a DACA recipient who the police and the law enforcement community says was the ringleader of the would-be massacre at the White House Freedom 250 celebration last Sunday. Guy was a DACA recipient from Mexico. He got, enhanced benefits and immigration privileges because he's one of those dreamers. But anyway, the media narrative in Florida has been, these poor DACA kids and these dreamers, and it's not their fault that their mom or dad brought them over here when they were babies. Let's let them go to college. Well, again, that's not who we're talking, not people who are here lawfully, not people who are here legally. Even if they are on some kind of a green card basis, or they have some kind of temporary protected status, if they are lawfully present in the United States, they can go to college. If they are U.S. citizens, they can go to college. But other than that, no. And I agree with that. Why in the world would we give in-state tuition benefits to illegal immigrants? Why would we knock out a American citizen from a slot at a college or university in Florida for somebody who shouldn't be here in the first place? The tide has turned over illegal immigration, and I'm here for it, and I'm glad. It's a good talk topic, but particularly if you've watched the media coverage here in Florida, be very careful to understand what this rule would do. Let me repeat for the third time. It would ensure that all students admitted to the Florida college system are U.S. citizens or are lawfully present in the U.S. That's not a bad thing. That's a good thing. Speaking of a good thing, we're on the final few weeks of our registration period for the big Gulf of America cruise, November 14th through the 21st out of Fort Lauderdale. I will be joined by Scott Jennings and Larry O'Connor, Kurt Schlichter, and Jennifer Horn, and we're going to have a blast. The Bahamas, the Grand Cayman Islands, Jamaica. We'll explore during the day. We'll be together at night at the world stage. We'll have town halls. You'll never have a vacation like this one. We've already got hundreds of people who have signed up and will be joining us, but there's still room for you to book your stateroom. Just text the keyword cruise to 94878. We'll send you back a link to your smartphone. 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Or just go to my website, MikeOnline.com. That's MikeOnline.com to learn all about the Gulf of America cruise. I wanted to get KT McFarland's perspective on this Iran situation. Of course, she's a longtime national security expert, former deputy national security advisor. She's one of the best voices on foreign policy, and we are honored to be joined by the one and only KT McFarland on this Iran deal next. I've been behind this microphone for over 40 years, and I can honestly say I've never received a bigger response from those who have found Chapter. What is Chapter? Well, these guys are Medicare savants, because let's be honest, enrolling in Medicare has got to be one of the most confusing and scammy processes imaginable. For my own Medicare enrollment, the government, in its infinite wisdom, tried to hit me with late enrollment penalties before I had even turned 65. 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
6: Breaking news this hour from Town Hall, Amit Thomason. Israel and Hezbollah have reportedly agreed to renew their Lebanon ceasefire after fighting postponed U.S.-Iran talks in Switzerland. That's according to the AP, citing several officials. The BBC's Lise Doucette says the talks, led by Vice President Vance of the U.S., had been scheduled to start today.
7: Only the location seems to be ready for high-level meetings today. The Swiss military and police have been patrolling the luxury Bergenstock Hotel, set high in a mountain overlooking Lake Lucerne. A media center has been swiftly set up for the journalists who've arrived here. But yesterday's growing doubts that these talks would happen today as planned were confirmed by the statement that J.D. Vance still hadn't left Washington. A White House spokesman said the logistics have never been simple or predictable. What wasn't said was politics are too. The first hint of trouble was a report in Lebanese media linked to the Iran-backed Hezbollah that talks were suspended because of continuing Israeli airstrikes. Iran has always insisted that Lebanon is part of this ceasefire, which Israel hasn't accepted.
6: Some Republican lawmakers, and that includes some of President Trump's allies, are raising concerns about the Iran deal, some of them suggesting that Tehran, based on its past record, simply cannot be trusted. What's left of Tropical Storm Arthur is swamping parts of the Gulf Coast. It's bringing flooding rains along with high winds. There are flash flood and tornado warnings posted, along with damaged buildings, downed trees, and power lines. No trading today on Wall Street. The U.S. financial markets are closed today in observance of the Juneteenth federal holiday. Wall Street's benchmarks closed yesterday with gains. The NASDAQ Composite Index was up close to 2%. More on these stories at townhall.com.
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3: From the wild world of DC politics to America's culture clash, brace yourself for the reality check you've been waiting for. The one and only Mike Gallagher.
1: We've said all along that there's nothing about this Iranian deal that's going to be easy. Nothing about Iran has been easy. But what's been difficult for me is to sit in this chair all week and watch friends and colleagues seem to tear down President Trump's efforts to achieve his objectives, keeping Iran from producing a nuclear weapon and getting the Strait of Hormuz open, and ultimately some semblance of peace. It feels so strange to argue with people who don't seem to want what President Trump wants. KT McFarland is one of our favorite guests. She served as Deputy National Security Advisor in the Trump administration. Of course, I knew her from her Fox News Channel national security analyst days back when I was a Fox News contributor. It's a real honor to welcome back to the Mike Gallagher Show, KT McFarland. KT, I've been longing for your perspective on all of this because I figure where you go, I'm going to go on this. Am I down the rabbit hole in wondering why so many people that I would think would know better have bailed on President Trump over this Iran situation? Because I'm a little confused. Don't we want peace? Don't we want to keep Iran from having a nuke? And don't we want prices to come down here in America?
15: Yeah, well, I'm following you. I think that this is a very good deal. Is it a perfect deal? No, and is it satisfying? You know, what people really will feel good about is if we could just march all the mullahs and the IRGC, line them up against a wall, accuse them of war, shoot them. But that's not very practical.
1: All right, hang tight there, KT, because we've got a little bit of an audio glitch that the team will work on here, so don't go away.
15: Okay.
1: We'll return here with KT McFarland because I want to be able to hear her clearly and we want to get her perspective, and we will do all of that here in just a moment. They'll work on the audio. Because, look, I want to read something that to me makes so much sense. The details, and look, here's the latest. There's been a Lebanon ceasefire agreed to. But now Iran, some of the officials there are claiming that the strait is closed again. It's an on again, off again. But listen to this. And this is great analysis online. The same people who tolerated Obama's JCPOA disaster, the same people who watched Iran grow bolder, richer, and more dangerous, are now suddenly very concerned now that Trump is trying to force a deal from a position of strength, instead of handing the regime another gift wrapped in diplomatic language. They should be concerned. They should be concerned that Trump may finally prove that America does not need endless war, pallets of cash, weak surrender, or fake red lines in order to get results. I think that makes a lot of sense. We'll continue here. We'll get the audio glitch fixed and then resume with KT McFarland next here on the Mike Gallagher Show in the Relief Factor Studios.
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1: Mike Gallagher.
2: Technical difficulties, and I truly apologize. I'm sorry. It's been one of those weeks where, you know, when it rains, it pours, and for some reason we're having all kinds of connectivity and audio problems with KT McFarland. So we're going to try to get her back. In the meantime, feel free to join us here as we're kind of on hold to see if we can reconnect with former Deputy National Security Advisor KT McFarland, who spoiler alert, I can tell you she's completely on board with what President Trump is doing. I saw that she retweeted something that is the way I feel, and maybe you don't, and that's okay. We can kick it around. 800-655-MIKE. Feel free to join us. But this is what KT retweeted from a very popular social media influencer, Insurrection Barbie, who wrote, "I don't want troops on the ground. I don't want regime change. I don't want forever wars. I want no compromise, no surrender, no money, no legitimacy, no sanctions relief. That's what victory looks like to me. You won't gaslight me by telling me I want things I have never once advocated for. This is just a pause. It's a memorandum of understanding, not a final deal. This is a pause before the midterms to stabilize prices. That's the purpose of this. Iran will not comply. This will not be a final deal. Trump did not have a lobotomy. This is a strategic pause. I don't care who takes a victory lap right now. I care who takes a victory lap in the end. Call it cope, call it faith, call it belief in God, whatever you want. This is a strategic pause. This is just the beginning. Nothing is over until it's over. So I'm not panicking yet." That's, as KT put it in her repost, that's straight talk, and that's excellent analysis. There are people on our side who act like this is the complete finality of this whole situation. It's not. It's a strategic pause. It is a negotiation. It is an attempt to bring Iran to heel. It's an effort to prevent them from producing a nuclear weapon. Nothing more, nothing less. Calm the heck down. The doomers are just, and like Insurrection Barbie put it, do you really think Trump had a lobotomy yesterday? You think he doesn't know what he's doing all of a sudden? We know what his critics think of him. Do you think that? Of course you don't. You want boots on the ground in Iran? Is that what you want? You want to send our men and women over to Iran and engage in hand-to-hand combat with the Iranian army? Give me a break. But let me know. 800-655-MIKE. 800-655-6453. Tell me what I'm missing here. Because I truly do feel kind of baffled by the criticism that Trump is receiving over this deal, over this Iran deal. 800-655-6453. I mean, J.D. Vance put it best. He talked about this, he's been front and center. He's been the face and the voice of the administration on all things Iran. And last night with Jesse Waters, he pointed out what this Iran deal and what the U.S. sanctions really mean. Cut number 13, Vice President J.D. Vance on Jesse Waters' show last night on Fox News. Take two. Hello. Anybody there? It's a day. It is a day. So, look, nothing's working over here, so I'll just ask you to join us. 800-655-MIKE, and let me know what you think. And give me your honest analysis. If you believe that something is... That this deal is worthy of the kind of pushback that some conservatives are giving it, hey, I'll put you front and center here on the Mike Gallagher Show. I hope. Maybe the phones will work. 800-655-6453. Before we do any of that, though, hey, turn on any streaming platform, open a textbook, scroll through social media. You'll hear the same message again and again. We are a biological accident. The universe doesn't matter. There's no God. Look, you know the indoctrination that our kids have been through. Portions of our show are sponsored by The Story of Everything, a very powerful documentary that explores the evidence for intelligent design. From the astonishing fine-tuning of the universe to the incredible complexity found within every single living cell. The science points to something many cultural gatekeepers would rather avoid discussing, that life is not the result of blind chance, but intentional design and purpose. There is, of course, a God. There is a creator. 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Let's start with Maurice, Chicagoland. Hey, Maurice, happy Friday. How are you, sir?
0: Happy Friday. Thanks for taking my call. I 100% agree with you. I just want to know, can you point out who the theys are? You said they. We know what the other side thinks, but who on our side? Who are the theys?
2: Well, the first one that comes to mind is Andy McCarthy, who wrote at National Review this week that Trump is playing us all for suckers, thinks we're all a bunch of idiots and imbeciles, and this deal, you know, isn't worth the paper it's written on. Ben Shapiro has been harshly critical. I mean, there's a number of conservatives who have been lining up and trying to tear this agreement down, or this memorandum down.
0: Yeah. Well, and that's what it is. It's just an MOU. And for those days, I'm going to research to find out exactly what they're saying. But I think he's doing a fantastic job at go President Trump. Thank you.
2: All right, Maurice, good to hear from you. Thanks. And that's the other part of this that seems so peculiar to me. It's odd to me to see how people are supposedly on board with President Trump, and then they're freaking out at this memorandum of understanding. It's like they're panicking. And, you know, I love playing that Limbaugh clip a while ago. We should maybe get it out again out of mothballs. It's never time to panic, and we're not going to give up. Here was J.D. Vance sat down with the New York Times and talked about what is really at stake, some of the foundational aspects of this memorandum of understanding with Iran.
3: There is this weird panic almost in the Israeli system that I've picked up on, where they assume that everything that is contemplated that is good for Iran will happen, but that will happen without the Iranians changing any behavior. And I just don't know why anybody would think that's true. That's not how the deal is written. The United States has all the financial leverage. Like, the President of the United States or the Secretary of the Treasury have to release all these sanctions. Do they actually think we're going to release sanctions on the Iranian, you know, system if they're still funding a terrorist organization? The answer is, of course not. So I find this whole freak out in Israel a little bit odd, because I think that it comes from a place of mistrust. And I think that America has earned the trust of that region of the world. We've done a very good job by that particular country and that particular government. And I think that the idea that we've made a terrible deal is not supported by the facts, but just doesn't make any sense if you consider the broad length of the relationship.
2: You know, that's this New York Times conversation. And then here's what he said on Jesse Waters about kind of a dial up or a dial down that kind of puts this in layman's terms.
4: Let's say 2 years down the road, they've done what we need to see on the nuclear program, and we release the sanctions as the deal contemplates. Then they decide they're going to start rebuilding the nuclear program. Then, of course, those sanctions are going to come back on. And that's why it's really kind of like a dial. As they dial up their good behavior, we can dial up the economic relief. If they dial down their good behavior, we can turn it off.
2: That's Vice President J.D. Vance, is the acting press secretary yesterday. Sorry, I thought he was on Jesse Waters. Look, he's right. Dial up? Good. Dial down? Good. This is not the be-all, end-all. And believe me, this is not the conclusion by any stretch of the imagination. I mean, here comes news that Iran supposedly reclosed the strait instead of going to Switzerland for nuclear negotiations, blaming Israel's refusal to pull forces out of southern Lebanon. Then again, there's another headline. There's a Lebanon ceasefire that was agreed to. This is a moving target. This is a very fluid situation. And I think I keep coming down to the issue of trust. You either trust this president and this administration, or you don't. Joe's in Illinois. Hey, Joe, welcome to the Mike Gallagher Show. Hello.
5: Thank you, sir. Wonderful show, as always.
2: Aw, thank you.
5: Mike, I want to agree with you that this is far from over. And one of the reasons that I want to offer is that after four-plus decades in commercial real estate dealing with developers, they are a unique skill set like none I've ever seen. They constantly are adjusting to overcome obstacles on years-long projects to succeed.
2: Right.
5: And I don't know many people in my entire life I've ever met in real estate that can be a developer, because it takes an incredibly brilliant person in many ways. So I have some hope. I think you're right. This is a step along the way. And I think Trump's not going to stop bobbing and weaving and adjusting, slowly moving towards his goal. So I appreciate your optimism when so many people want a Monday morning quarterback.
2: And I appreciate your kind words. I don't feel like it's blind optimism. I'm cynical about the mullahs of Iran. I understand that we can't trust them as far as we can throw them, but that doesn't mean we can wipe them off the map. And it seems to me that the people who are the screaming the loudest about this deal expect us to annihilate the entire country. It's not going to happen. 800-655-MIKE. 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
8: With SRN News, I'm Rich Thomason in Washington. Following a night of heavy fighting with Israel attacking Hezbollah in Lebanon, Israel and Hezbollah have now reportedly agreed to a ceasefire that would presumably clear the way for U.S.-Iran negotiations to get underway in Switzerland. Originally scheduled to begin today, they were postponed due to the fighting in Lebanon. Secretary of War Hegseth giving America's European allies a homework assignment. He's urging them to take a more active role in their own security. This is the Pentagon reviews U.S. troop deployments in Europe. Parts of the Gulf Coast under flood warnings, southern Louisiana, Mississippi, and Alabama in the bullseye, as the remains of Tropical Storm Arthur drop flooding rains and generate fierce winds. Wall Street closed today, no trading, in observance of the federal holiday, Juneteenth. More details, srnnews.com.
9: This is a Bloomberg Money Minute. Food makers are screaming, no way, amid a serious shortage of the increasingly popular protein.
10: Whey protein is a byproduct of making cheese, and that's a big part of the essential challenge right now.
9: Christina Peterson, reporter for Bloomberg News, says it's just not easy to make more, and so the whey shortage could be about to get worse.
10: You can't just make more whey protein without making more cheese, and then you would have to store it and sell all that cheese.
9: The jump in demand and price for whey comes as snack makers, restaurants, and others rush to put it into just about everything to please the appetite of those taking weight loss drugs. But Peterson says switching to milk protein concentrate or soy or pea protein is often a recipe for disaster.
10: The problem is that whenever you change ingredients, you often have to reformulate. I spoke with one company that used just a different source of whey protein, and they said it turned their pancake baking mix to sawdust.
9: Denise Pellegrini.
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3: Okay, we think we've got the audio glitches fixed. Here's KT McFarland again, the former Deputy National Security Advisor. KT, we think we can hear you this time around, thanks to the miracle of AirPods, right?
4: Got them in. I hope this works.
3: They sound great. They sound and look great. I don't know what I'd do without my AirPods. I take them with me all. I mean, get on an airplane, watch a movie or whatever. They're fantastic. All right, let's pick up where we left off. And I think, again, this is follow the bouncing ball. I mean, here's two competing headlines from just the last hour. Iran declares the Strait of Hormuz closed again after U.S. lifts the blockade. That's complicated. The New York Post is reporting that Iran reclosed the strait instead of going to Switzerland, citing Israel's refusal to pull forces out of southern Lebanon. But then you got another headline, same, practically within the same hour, Israel and Hezbollah have agreed to a ceasefire in Lebanon on Friday. KT McFarland, there's nothing going to be easy about this situation.
4: No, and it's going to bounce back and forth and up and down. Why? It's because Iran has chaotic leadership right now. We're negotiating. There's sort of two main groups in Iran. One is the pragmatists, and these are the guys who are the parliamentarians and the president of the country, the guys who actually have to run the country. And then there's on the other side are the IRGC, their Revolutionary Guard Corps, and the mullahs. And they don't want a peace deal under any circumstances forever. They want Israel gone, wiped off the face of the earth, and America wiped off the face of the earth as well. So they're going to sabotage everything that the pragmatists are negotiating. So I think what's happening is that the pragmatists are negotiating with the United States, and the Gulf Arab countries are on board. Israel is on board. They're reaching an agreement. But the guys who say, look, under no term, we don't mind being martyrs. We just don't want to have a peace agreement with Israel ever. And so those are the guys who are sabotaging it. How are they sabotaging it? At the Strait of Hormuz. They're sabotaging it by telling Hezbollah in Lebanon to say, okay, Hezbollah, go attack Israel, because we know Israel is going to have to respond, and then that'll break the ceasefire. So thank goodness President Trump doesn't blink. He doesn't get scared, doesn't get nervous. He's just going to let it play out. And the way it plays out, I think, is a great success for the United States. And why? For the two reasons you said. No nukes, open the Strait of Hormuz. The rest is open to negotiation.
3: Amen. And that's not worthy of the sort of hysterical reaction and pushback we've seen from some quarters. I mean, Andy McCarthy this week just pounding him over at National Review, saying that Trump thinks we're all a bunch of imbeciles, that we're all, he's playing us for fools and all of that. And I don't get it. I don't really understand the visceral reaction. I get the cynicism, KT McFarland. I understand we can't trust them as far as we can throw them. That's all understandable, but to level all of these attacks on Trump's attempts to bring this thing to a close and bring this to fruition is mystifying to me. What do you think is triggering them?
4: You know, there's criticism coming from both sides. So from the left, they're saying, well, this is just Obama's deal, not even as good as Obama's deal, so therefore it's a nothing burger. Why? It's not Obama's deal. Why? Because under Obama, Iran got money. Got high oil prices so that their revenues, when they sold their oil, they made a lot of money. They had no sanctions. And they got to keep their military. They got to keep their military industrial base. They got to keep their Navy, their Air Force, their Army, their missiles. And they got to keep their proxies. Trump has gotten rid of all of those things. There's no Air Force. There's no Navy. There's no air defense system. The proxies have been greatly diminished, if not eliminated, except for parts of Hezbollah. Iran is broke. We found out where they're moving money, how they're moving money. We've sanctioned them. We've cut down all of their money laundering operations. They have no income.

0: coming into their country. They're desperate. And as far as any ability to rearm themselves, that's gone too, because the industrial base is gone. We bombed that, so they can't make new missiles to replace the ones that we've already bombed. So it's a very different set of circumstances for one deal and the other. And then, as President Trump keeps saying, and nobody, I guess, wants to listen to him, for the critics on the right who say, well, you can't trust Iran. You're never going to trust them. Well, of course we don't trust them. So what do you want to do, guys? Oh, we want regime change. Wait a minute. What does regime change mean? Think about that. A regime change means the mullahs are gone, the IRGC is gone, everybody's gone, and then Iran, a country of 91 million really smart people who are very internet savvy and are used to a high standard of living, they're not governed by anybody. That means chaos. We don't want that either. You know, we've seen when we've had regime change that we've forced, whether it's Vietnam, Afghanistan, or Iraq, it doesn't work out well. We have to put boots on the ground, then we have to run the place. We've also seen with President Obama that if you topple dictators during the Arab Spring and then walk away, don't get involved after the dictators are gone, then what happens? Well, the countries, you know, they descend into civil war and extremism, and ultimately that we pay the price for that. So I think Trump has found the right way. He's got a way to legitimize the pragmatists who incentive be to get the deal. And if they don't want the deal, if they don't keep the deal, if they break their word, if they cheat, fine. We shut it all down again. We resume military operations. We shut down their banking. So we have the ability to inspect that they don't trust but verify, and also the ability to impose punishment on them and to enforce a deal. So to me, this is a pretty good deal, and it's all done just in time to relieve the world economy over what could have been a really desperate world economy. And it'll also be good for President Trump politically, because prices, oil prices have come down quickly. Gasoline prices are already coming down just in 48 hours. And that puts him in a good political position for the fall.
1: KT McFarland is with us, the former Deputy National Security Advisor. And I do want to make sure that we present both sides of this difficult, complicated issue. Let me quote Eric Erickson, who's a very prominent Trump critic on the Iran deal out of Atlanta. He writes on social media, the pressure campaign is on. If you're on the right and you decline to salute the president's deal, you are to be otherized. You're branded a warmonger, a neocon. The choice we're assured is binary, boots on the ground or the president's memorandum. This is a lie, he writes, and the people repeating it loudest know it is a lie. He says, start with the alternative that we, those of us who support the president, pretend never existed. He says, Israel had a plan to destabilize the regime from within, and the president personally refused to allow it at the behest of the Turks. KT, is there some kind of a panacea, this magic wand that would have allowed the Iranian people to take over the leadership of Iran?
0: No, that was always a so what he's referring to is that so Iran has several ethnic groups. They're the Persians, the ones that you see all the time on TV, and those are the guys who are governing things. Then there's another group, a minority group called the Kurds. They're mostly in the north. And the Kurds wanted to be armed, and then they were going to take on the Persia, the existing regime. So they were going to have a civil war, and somehow the Kurds were going to be victorious. So Turkey, which has a large Kurdish population, Turkey says, we don't want that. We don't want the Kurds to somehow think they're getting their own country. Look, it's the Middle East. Everybody fights everybody all the time, and they have for 2,000 years. They're tribes upon tribes upon tribes. I mean, the latest tribes, like the Palestinians, that's just a new name for the Philistines that were in the Old Testament. Mm-hmm. So it's the complicated Middle East. I think that when President Trump is dealing with the fact that what happens after you have regime change, we don't know. Probably nothing good. There's no opposition party ready to assume the reins of power. But what we could have is a changed regime. We're now at the second, third tier of leaders. We don't like these guys. If they don't behave, well, we'll find the fourth and the fifth tier of leaders. We retain the right of punishing. You know, here's the thing that, look, we all know that the mullahs, you see, are evil people, like Hitler. We would all feel much better if they could be lined up against a wall and shot. But that's not a very practical, that's a just solution. But it's not a practical solution, because this is a country that has to survive in some way. Now, if the moderates don't want to, if they're and by the way, moderates, That's like a misnomer. Iran has crazier and crazier. Crazy people and really crazy people. We're just trying to marginalize the really crazy people so that we just have to deal with the sort of crazy people. And that's the people that we're negotiating with now.
1: Let's close by talking about the complicated issue of Israel. And let's face it, there's been a rift on our side. A lot of people are hotly debating Israel's role. You got the Megyn Kellys of the world who say that Trump was drawn into this because of Israel. What do you make of our relationship with Israel throughout this? And how will it emerge after all of the dust finally settles?
0: You know, we and Israel have a lot of interests that align up together, but not all of them. So our main interest in Iran was stopping their nuclear program and keeping the Strait of Hormuz open. What are Israel's interests? Stopping their nuclear program. We agree on that. But then their secondary objective is that they wanted to destroy all the proxies, Hamas, Hezbollah, etc. And they're not there yet. And so for Israel, they probably want to keep fighting because they think if they can keep fighting, they'll have more of an opportunity to destroy Hezbollah. Again, it's the Middle East. Everybody switches sides all the time. There are a lot of conflicting ideas. President Trump is going to get the best deal that he can now, and maybe the best deal is not the best deal for Israel's particular specific interests. But I would argue to Israel, look, your best interests are to have an Iran that has no nuclear weapons, an Iran that has an incentive, and an incentive in the sense that we're twisting their arm behind their back, an incentive to not pursue terrorism against its neighbors, not to pursue the things that all the bad stuff Iran has been doing over the decades, that makes Israel ultimately a safer place. And the test of all of this will be the Abraham Accord. You know, historically, whenever there's fighting in the Middle East, the Gulf Arabs, Saudi Arabia, Kuwait, et cetera, they sit it out. They let everybody else fight. And then they just watch from the sidelines. This time, President Trump has managed to bring those Gulf Arabs to our side and to Israel's side. So we now have a coalition of the Gulf Arab countries and Israel and the United States. That is the best guarantee for Israel's ongoing security that they could possibly ask for.
1: I am so enormously grateful for your presence on this show. In fact, our text line is just blowing up with people thanking you for your analysis, for your clarity, for your clear-headed thinking. KT McFarland, I don't do a lot of guests. I don't have a lot. But, boy, when I have one, it just makes my day to have somebody of your caliber and your clarity. Thank you, KT McFarland. Come back and join us soon. Keep fighting the good fight.
0: You too. Honor and a pleasure.
1: You bet. KT McFarland joining us on the Mike Gallagher Show. Just good stuff. I mean, this is, and again, we need clarity right now because there's a lot of confusion and a lot of emotion and there's a lot of distractions. And I still maintain there's a lot of hidden agendas going on with people who don't want Trump to succeed. I want you to succeed every day when it comes to something as, you know, relatively routine as your cell phone. 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
1: 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You see why I'm judicious about guests? And look, I admit, this is not an interview show. I've got friends and colleagues who do a great job. They'll have 10 guests a day, and I just would rather talk to callers. I like this show being caller driven, but boy, when we get a guest like KT McFarland, an opportunity to talk to her, and again, my text line is just flooded with people saying, wow, she's great. Thanks for the clarity. Thanks for helping us understand this complicated, difficult situation. And look, a poll just came out. Nearly 60% of Americans are in favor of the Iran Memorandum of Understanding. Huh. Go figure. Looks like, turns out people like peace and cheap gas. And, you know, don't look now, but the Republicans' midterm odds are skyrocketing. That's why I get annoyed when I hear people on our side tear something like this apart. I can think of some talk show hosts that I'd like to see interview KT McFarland. Let them go toe-to-toe with her. And let her... And you could tell, look, none of us are infatuated with any of this. None of us are jumping, you know, through hoops celebrating this. It's a difficult... It's like the, like she said, it's the Middle East. These people have been fighting each other for 2,000 years. But... doggone it, is she good. I may offer her to my pal Mark Davis. Maybe she could be one of our first M&M Extra podcast guests, because we're gonna roll out slowly, maybe some occasional super guests. Today on the M&M Extra, we get very personal. Mark and I are going to talk Father's Day. And I'm a little embarrassed because I've got kind of a bleak childhood when it comes to my dad and all of that, losing him at a very early age. He's got some great stories about his dad. So if you check it out, M&M Extra, the podcast that continues to become more and more popular with each passing day. 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I think we're close to 4,000 or more subscribers. 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I think we're only like 50 away. Last time I checked, has anybody looked lately? 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If we're not there already, did you see the Obama Presidential Library dedication yesterday? There was some real unintentionally hilarious moments. Hillary had a hat on, like she was like the Hamburglar, and she had this big, bulky, oversized trench coat and big. She looked like a Russian spy or something. Somebody posted on social media on X, Hillary looks like a retired KGB agent who settled down in Boca Raton, but still keeps a vial of poison in her fountain pen just in case. I love that. Oh, and then there was the moment where Jill Biden and Barack Obama walked off stage, leaving Joe stranded. He didn't know where to go. It was kind of sad to watch. The whole thing looked like a pretty big fiasco. I've been telling you about this movie, The Story of Everything, and it features Dr. Stephen Meyer. It's a brilliant documentary about God the Creator, as produced by science, as presented by science. Dr. Stephen Meyer going to join us. Also, I want you to hear Victor Davis Hanson's great analysis of all the many successes of the Trump administration. Stick around. 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
7: Breaking news this hour from Town Hall. I'm Rich Thomason. There's word of a Lebanon ceasefire. Israel and Hezbollah have reportedly agreed to the truce following a night of heavy fighting that resulted in the cancellation of U.S.-Iran negotiations that had been scheduled to start today.
8: Israel's military says its forces have struck targets throughout southern Lebanon overnight as Hezbollah reported intense fighting in the area. Lebanon's state-run news agency reports at least 18 people killed in Israeli strikes. The fighting into Friday morning comes as planned talks in Switzerland between Iran and the U.S. over their efforts to reach a permanent end to the Iran war have been delayed. Israel's occupation of southern Lebanon and its continued attacks on Hezbollah have been a key issue in the talks. Israel maintains it must continue to hold territory in Lebanon and have a free hand to battle Hezbollah. I'm Charles de Ledesma.
7: Secretary of War Hegseth is urging America's European allies take a more active role in their own security. His appeal comes as the Pentagon reviews U.S. troop deployments across Europe.
9: Hegseth is criticizing NATO allies for not providing access to bases for U.S. forces to launch attacks on Iran. He also accuses Europe of prioritizing gender equity and climate change over defense. The review could impact NATO's collective security guarantee, but U.S. nuclear weapons will remain in Europe.
7: Correspondent Ken Lorman. Parts of the Gulf Coast are under flash flood warning. Southern Louisiana, Mississippi, and Alabama in the bullseye as what's left of Tropical Storm Arthur drops flooding rains and generates fierce winds. Buildings have been damaged, trees and power lines are down, and people across the southeast are being urged to keep an eye on the forecast. Things could get dicey in the next few days. Townhall.com.
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12: This great moment in American history is brought to you by On April 15th, 1947, Jackie Robinson stepped onto Ebbets Field wearing the uniform of the Brooklyn Dodgers. With that single moment, Major League Baseball's color barrier was broken. Robinson faced enormous pressure, hostility, and scrutiny, but he answered it with courage, discipline, and extraordinary talent. Dodgers executive Branch Rickey knew Robinson would need more than athletic ability. He needed the strength to endure insults and injustice without fighting back. And Robinson did exactly that. Fans who came to see history soon realized they were witnessing greatness. Jackie Robinson's success opened doors for future generations of athletes and became a defining moment in the broader story of civil rights in America. Celebrating America 250.
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1: I hope you're able to spend some quality time with your father this weekend. Father's Day, of course, Sunday. We have a Father's Day special edition of the M&M Extra podcast. I hope you can check it out. Mark and I are going to get pretty personal about our past and our fathers and our dads and, you know, the affection we both had for our late fathers. Iran is incredibly challenging. We've had a tough week. It's been a bumpy week. It's been a bumpy ride. A lot of challenges lie ahead. This memorandum of understanding is leading to great consternation, by some. Others have a pretty clear-headed, a well-focused effort to appreciate what Trump is trying to accomplish. And incidentally, let me mention, with Father's Day coming this weekend, if you're not, portions of our show are sponsored by My Grilly. I'm going to start the hour by a salute to Matt and My Grilly, America's turning 250, of course, this year. I think of summer evenings, backyard barbecues, family traditions, making memories. If you've struggled at the grill like I have before, like I love corn on the cob, but I always messed it up until I met Matt and I learned about My Grilly. If you've ever struggled with grilling fish, veggies, shrimp, or anything that falls through the grates, the answer is here. My Grilly with an I-E. Matt's one of us. He's the maker of this thing. He is a great guy. He's a patriot. He's a God-fearing man. He's kind of a, not really a one-man band, but he's definitely the face and the soul of this great company. What's a My Grilly? It's a basket. It's like a canister. It's the original grilling basket. Now, there are a lot of cheap knockoffs out there. 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Somebody just texted from the upstate of South Carolina. Speaking of corn, slide some mayonnaise on your corn on the cob and some cayenne pepper, and you're going to be in business. There was a lot of business yesterday in the south side of Chicago. Did you see the Obama Presidential Library dedication? Oh, boy. Somebody described that presidential library as like a giant refrigerator that was dumped out of the Death Star from Star Wars. And one of the saddest moments came when former First Lady Jill Biden and former President Barack Obama left the stage abandoning Joe Biden. This is one of the weirdest moments I've ever seen, and sad to watch because it kind of reinforces that, look, Jill is in this on her, she is in this for herself. You could never normally abandon a guy in Biden's condition. If you're watching on Salem News Channel, you'll see it. It's hard to watch. Here's Obama air guitaring, kind of being cool because he's so cool. He walks off stage. Jill goes right with him. And there's Joe Biden standing on the middle of the stage by the podium, looking around helplessly.
17: My granddaughter.
1: Did you hear that at the end? Where's my granddaughter? Where's my granddaughter? Oh, poor guy. And there's a callousness. You know, people can laugh about it, joke a little bit about it, but that awkward moment where he was left lingering by himself on stage, looking vaguely, taking his aviator glasses off, and mumbling, where's my granddaughter? Look, it was reminiscent of his presidency. He was often seen wandering away after events. Gosh, what a moment. And there was a picture, incidentally. Michelle Obama is tall. Is she 6 feet? She's got to be 5'11 at least. There's a picture of the first ladies. Of course, Trump and Melania, they weren't invited. They weren't welcome there. But the first ladies, there was Laura Bush and Jill Biden. And Michelle Obama is towering over them in that picture. And again, the funniest line is somebody who said that Hillary looked like the Hamburglar. That was funny stuff. Funny stuff. Look, there's some funny business when it comes to the origins of the universe, and I want to share with you an amazing conversation with an amazing guy, Dr. Stephen Meyer, The Story of Everything. It's a good time to do that. Also, Victor Davis Hanson and more. All coming up. Don't you want to be somebody? Parents and grandparents, turn on any streaming platform, open a textbook, scroll through social media. You'll hear the same message over and over again. We're a biological accident. The universe is meaningless. Purpose is something you invent for yourself. Look, that's not education. 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That's exactly why The Story of Everything was produced. 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
1: Continuing on a busy Friday, I want to take a couple of moments. It's Friday. I want to talk faith. I want to talk the universe, a lack of purpose that too many young people are facing. I told you a while ago about the movie The Story of Everything, and it is a hit. It's a documentary about, well, God's creation as presented with scientific evidence. Dr. Stephen Meyer is featured prominently in this movie. I had a chance to catch up with him because now, after a theatrical release in, you know, brick-and-mortar theaters, now The Story of Everything is available via streaming. And I had a chance to talk to Dr. Stephen Meyer here on The Mike Gallagher Show. It's a pretty exciting story on many levels because I love when people who ordinarily aren't exposed to the truth get this kind of opportunity. And I know that the movie, The Story of Everything, is the film adaptation of Return of the God Hypothesis, which was the best-selling book by the one and only Stephen C. Meyer. And the book made tons of impact, a lot of waves in scientific circles. Folks like Joe Rogan, Ben Shapiro, Piers Morgan, a lot of people, this caught their attention. Dr. Meyer, can we go to the beginning for the benefit of people watching and listening to us? Please start, if you can, with what the story of everything is really about at its core.
5: Well, two things, really. It's the scientific story of the rediscovery of the evidence for God. In my book, the subtitle was Return of the God Hypothesis, Three Discoveries That Reveal the Mind Behind the Universe. And the book and the film address three great discoveries. One is that the discovery that the universe had a beginning. The second is that, in other words, there was a creation event. Secondly, was the discovery that from the very beginning of the universe was, as the physicists now describe it, it was fine-tuned to allow for the possibility of life, suggesting a transcendent or cosmic fine-tuner, also known as God. And the third discovery is, actually, it's a whole suite of discoveries about the complexity of the inner workings of the cell, including, most importantly, the digital code that's stored in the DNA, which is part of a complex information storage, transmission, and processing system that rivals anything that we've created in our modern high-tech digital computing world. So we have evidence of design both in biology and in cosmology, and therefore evidence of a purposeful creator behind the universe. And that's really the second message of the film and the book. It's a kind of subtext, but it's very powerful because young people have been told that because there is no purposeful creator, that the universe itself is the product of purposeless processes that did not have us in mind, that we are an unintended byproduct of undirected processes, and therefore our lives have no ultimate meaning or purpose. So in affirming a purposeful creator behind the universe, the film and the book are both affirming the possibility of genuine and lasting purpose for human existence, which is something that many young people now doubt. And it's I think been part of the reason for the sometimes emotional reaction that people have had to the film. We've had a lot of reports of people just sitting very deliberate or quietly and talking deliberatively about it. Some people being moved to tears. That's not something you would expect from a science documentary, but I think the reaffirmation of human purpose is a very strong subtext of the film.
1: And I believe that part of it is that it's not, I mean, my takeaway was it's way more than a science documentary. I think it's a documentary that kind of confirms what believers believe. I believe it's a documentary about faith, even though it may not overtly be positioned that way. In fact, you and I were having, I think, a very compelling conversation off air about the fact that, you know, we have all these scientific phrases, intelligent design, the cosmos, the universe. But what it really boils down to is, do we believe in a creator or not? Do we think that a creator created the universe or don't we? And this movie takes facts and science and positions the argument that we absolutely have a creator. We absolutely are not an accident. We're not a fluke, despite the fact that our kids and our grandkids are being taught that we're an accident, that we're a fluke, that there is no creator. Has that been, I'm curious about the faith aspect of this movie, and how that might conflict with people who are deep devotees of science. In other words, has that been hard to marry these two sort of environments together?
5: Well, that is the main message of the film, that science properly understood supports belief in God, in a creator. Let me give you just one of the key discoveries and arguments that we address. This goes back to the 1950s and 60s and 70s. It was called the molecular biological revolution. When Watson and Crick first elucidated the structure of the DNA molecule, they revealed that it had this beautiful double helix structure. Crick, a few years later, realized that along the interior of that double helix, there were four chemical parts or subunits that we're functioning just like alphabetic characters in a written text or like zeros and ones in a section of software. Bill Gates has said that DNA is like a software program, but much more complex than any we've ever created. Well, what do we know about where software comes from? It comes from a programmer. So the discovery of information in that kind of digital or alphabetic form at the foundation of life is a powerful indicator of the activity of a designing mind behind the origin of life, that there is, in fact, a master programmer for life. And that's just one of the really powerful scientific discoveries that has not been explained by scientific materialism or scientific atheism, but is rather best explained by the postulation of an actual designing creator, a designing intelligence, a designing mind, indeed a creator. So distribution people were trying to classify the film, they wanted to say it was a faith-based film. Others people wanted to say it was a science documentary. In fact, it's a little of both. It's right. A science-based film that has faith-affirming implications.
1: Which is why I love it so much. And I know people who are taking in this conversation with Dr. Stephen C. Meyer, who's featured prominently in the movie The Story of Everything. You're excited about getting it. 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From one smart guest to another, somebody I want to feature, Victor Davis Hanson, who had a wonderful monologue on his podcast about Trump, Iran, accomplishments, and more. You're not going to want to miss Victor Davis Hanson coming up here on The Mike Gallagher Show.

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5: For SRN News, I'm Rich Thomason in Washington. The American drive for high-stakes talks with Iran hit a snag. Iranian officials did not go to Switzerland as planned for the talks. They're insisting that the fighting in Lebanon must stop first. Well, now there's word that Israel and Hezbollah have agreed to a ceasefire in Lebanon. Well, some Republicans, including some of President Trump's allies, are skeptical of the Iran deal. Vice President Vance says the memorandum of understanding is already benefiting Americans through lower energy prices. And today's AAA national average for a gallon of regular gas, $3.97. That is down 2 cents from yesterday, but the price does vary from state to state. New Orleans among Gulf Coast cities dealing with flooding is what's left if Tropical Storm Arthur moves across the region. Flash flood and high wind warnings have been posted across a wide area. More details, srnnews.com.
6: This is a Bloomberg Money Minute. Food makers are screaming, no way, amid a serious shortage of the increasingly popular protein.
7: Whey protein is a byproduct of making cheese, and that's a big part of the essential challenge right now.
6: Christina Peterson, reporter for Bloomberg News, says it's just not easy to make more, and so the whey shortage could be about to get worse.
7: You can't just make more whey protein without making more cheese, and then you would have to store it and sell all that cheese.
6: The jump in demand and price for whey comes as snack makers, restaurants, and others rush to put it into just about everything to please the appetite of those taking weight loss drugs. But Peterson says switching to milk protein concentrate or soy or pea protein is often a recipe for disaster.
7: The problem is that whenever you change ingredients, you often have to reformulate. I spoke with one company that used just a different source of whey protein, and they said it turned their pancake baking mix to sawdust.
6: Denise Pellegrini.
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1: 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This is 250. We hold these truths to be self-evident. You know the opening words, but have you ever read the entire Declaration of Independence? Maybe you have, but what about your kids? 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And this July 4th, Americans for Prosperity is encouraging every American to read the Declaration through their Declaration Project. 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And we know a lot of people on the left wants to control everything, right? This Independence Day, we urge you to gather your family, your friends, your neighbors, read the Declaration together, maybe at the picnic, maybe at the beach. 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Gosh, I appreciate this guy, Victor Davis Hanson, who on his podcast this week, and I saw this on TikTok, broke down the transformative nature of Trump's presidency, not only on the country, but specifically on the Republican Party. I wanted to share what Victor Davis Hanson had to say.
2: We're watching the greatest counter-revolution in some 90 years. We have not seen any president try to radically changed the political calculus and the nature of government since FDR did it from the left during the New Deal of the mid-1930s. And what do I mean by that? Donald Trump closed the border. Nobody thought he could. He closed it. He has now deported over 100,000 criminal illegal aliens, and 1 million have self-deported of all statuses who were here illegally. He's basically declared war on DEI, and he's winning that argument. He has barred biological males from competing in women's sports. He has full public support for doing that, and he's making enormous inroads. The universities are rushing and competing with each other to cut a deal with Donald Trump and to agree to not gouge the federal government on federal grants through their surcharges of way over 40 or 50%, to follow civil rights legislation in the Supreme Court and not discriminate by race or gender as they do in admissions, hiring, promotion, tenure, and to be disinterested and be fair and follow, as I said, free speech canons and the Bill of Rights on campus. What am I getting at? This isn't that Donald Trump is winning on all of these social and cultural issues. Abroad, we see that Iran no longer poses a nuclear threat for the immediate future, that Israel's enemies, whether Hezbollah or Hamas or Houthis, are in disarray or are severely attrited. Iran is no longer a threat to the Gulf states or Israel, at least for the immediate future, and we see some progress with the Ukrainian war. People are angry about this counter-revolution for two reasons. It's succeeding, and it's succeeding beyond anybody's wild expectation. Naysayers, the Wall Street Journal news page, said we would be in a recession now. The tariffs would cause a trade war. We would see the stock market collapse. The opposite has happened. $15 trillion of foreign investment promised and $300 billion in tariff revenue anticipated. We don't know the eventual effects of these new tariffs, but for now, all of our economists who predicted gloom and doom were wrong. All of our cultural critics who said the universities would be destroyed by Donald Trump, that he would arrest innocent people who just happened to forget to get a visa, he wouldn't go after criminals, they are.

0: wrong too. So people are angry about this counter-revolution because it's working. But there's another reason why they're angry. He's not addressing the symptoms as he did in the first administration. He doesn't have people around him as he did in the first administration, a Rex Tillerson. A Bill Barr, good man, but a Bill Barr was not on the MAGA agenda. Jim Mattis, people like Anonymous, Omarosso, all of these people who thought that they knew better than Donald Trump and they would either stop what he was trying to do or reinterpret what he was trying to do. In other words, he has a team that is devoted to his counter-revolution and, more importantly, to the symptoms of the progressive project. The symptoms of the progressive project are not just the Democrats exercising power in Congress or holding the White House. It's how they get that power. And they get that power through PBS and NPR, now defunded. Cable news and slanted network news, now under assault when they lie and defame and face court ramifications. The universities that indoctrinate people, now facing large fines, tax on their endowments, a renewed way of a new government attention toward student loans, $1.7 trillion program, surcharges, as I said, and segregation on campus in dorms, graduation ceremonies. The universities are now under scrutiny. We're seeing the Department of Education itself being questioned. And I mentioned before, in addition to education and the media, Donald Trump is attacking the very idea that residency is synonymous with citizenship, that if you came here illegally, if you reside illegally, then you are eventually going to face a deportation, even if you have not been a violent criminal and even if not you haven't been served with deportation papers. So what he's trying to do is tell the American people that the left exercises power even when they do not control government, any branch of government, and they exercise power even though on most of the issues, if not all of them, their constituency is only 40%. The majority of the American people oppose their agenda. And they do this through the bureaucracies, through the media, through the universities, through the popular culture. And these are the very sources that Donald Trump is asking them to reform. And the government is going to shrink. The government's going to get out of the media business. The government's going to take a hard look at universities who want and obtain federal funds. And we're going to see the counter-revolution, I think, succeed with one caveat. We're going to see in the next year a frenzy, a frantic, almost out-of-mind reaction from the left, because they know that if this counter-revolution succeeds, it'll be very difficult for them to push down an unpopular agenda down the throat of the American people. So brace yourself. We're looking at the resistance coming up to the counter-revolution, and it's going to be fierce and unhinged.
1: He is so right. Obama liked to talk about fundamentally transforming the United States of America, but frankly, not for the betterment. But this guy, this number 45, number 47, there's a positive transformation, and we should appreciate it. And you-

0: and it's so...
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1: Gosh, I appreciated getting to talk to Dr. Stephen Meyer here on The Mike Gallagher Show. And I want to play for you one of the smartest guys I've ever had a chance to interview, Dr. Victor Davis Hanson, in just a moment. First of all, portions of our show are sponsored by Americans for Prosperity, and this is our year. This is 250...
2: that I love, Science and Ross Perot, okay? The Perot Museum of Science on Woodall Rogers is an architectural nightmare. It looks like a building they left in the dryer for too long. It's wrinkly. It's weird. It's just blech. I love the building. I love it. Please, everybody, go. It's fantastic. But architecturally, no. Feel the same way. Listen, if a president I actually voted for put up a library that was this ghastly, I would say so.
1: It's gross. I mean, and then the ceremony yesterday itself, of course, it was star-studded. It was a who's who of leftism. Poor Hillary. Yeah. Did you see Hillary Clinton's outfit? Now, I'm no Brad Pitt here. I'm not in any position to judge other people's outfits. But she had on this, like this Hamburglar hat. She had this big, black, wide-rimmed hat. And she had big oversized glasses. And Mark, it was like 75 degrees outside, and she was wearing like this big overcoat. Somebody posted this. It is the funniest thing. I just reposted it on X. So check this out. There's a picture of her sitting there looking uncomfortable because she had to be hot. I mean, this thing, and it says, Bethany O'Leary wrote, Hillary Clinton looks like a retired KGB agent who settled down in Boca Raton, but still keeps a vial of poison in her fountain pen just in case.
2: Tremendous.
1: How good is that? Tremendous. That's perfect. And then poor Joe Biden, they did it again. Did you see them?
2: They left him on stage. Jill has to know she can't walk off and leave him anywhere.
1: Well, they all did. That's Dr. Jill to you and me. Dr. Jill and Barack both walked off stage, and honest to gosh, Biden is standing there looking completely lost. It's hard. That video is hard to watch, Mark. The guy doesn't know where he is.
2: No, it's hard to watch because it's funny. We've had a number of things to say about the Biden presidency, all of them dreadful because he deserves it. But as a human being, we have a caring heart. I don't want to see that happen to anybody.
1: No.
2: Their brains decline.
1: No, I hate it.
2: The thing that makes it doubly, triply hard to watch, there's the caring about him as a person. I don't want that to happen to anybody. But then there is what I care about more, and that's the country. And every time something like this happens, it reminds me that there were scurrilous, treacherous people who tried to gaslight us for a long, long time and tell us, he's fine. Nothing to see here. One of them was named Hillary Clinton.
1: Hillary's one of them. Hillary just said this week it was terrible. He should never have run.
2: By Joe Scarborough. I think we're seeing the best Joe Biden right now.
1: Yeah.
2: And
1: they knew.
2: Damn these people for what they tried to do to us. Thank God they failed. And wow, it just takes me back that there were people. You talk about a threat to democracy. They dare to lecture us about the threat to democracy, existential threat to democracy. How about what you people nearly did in foisting that on us? So I'll take no lectures from them.
1: Oh, and then Valerie Jarrett gets up there. I love this when lefties do this stupid speech. We honor the Anishinaabe, the Council of the Three Fires, the Odawa, the Potawatomi nations. We are on their land.
2: Give it back.
1: Why don't you give it back?
2: Give it back.
1: Give it back to them then. Instead of haranguing us about you on stolen land, if you stole the land, give it back. I went to a play once. There's a great theater outside of New York. It's called Paper Mill Playhouse over in, I think it's in New Jersey. And the producer gets up. Sometimes they do a curtain speech before a show or a musical. And she did this. We acknowledge that we're on the stolen land of the Yabjabu and the Zapatawushi tribe. Right. And I wanted to stand up and scream, well, give it back. You know, how much you think this theater's worth? They'd love to put on some shows here. They could open up a casino. You know, they could have a field day on this stolen land that you've taken from them. You thief, you Hamburglar, Hillary the Hamburglar, give the land back. Bunch of dopes. Hey, let me ask you something. You know what today is, right? This is a holiday.
2: Oh, Juneteenth, of course, yeah.
1: Juneteenth. Now, I see over and over again how it's a made-up holiday. And if you look at the history, no, and I don't want to take anything away. Look, we ought to celebrate the day maybe that slaves learned that
2: observing that, it. You know, we did not need another federal holiday. I've said that before, and I'll say it. Please, we're done with federal holidays. But this is a remarkable occasion. Number one, to celebrate freedom for the slaves, of course. But I just can't believe if somebody takes a picture on the far side of the moon, it's on my phone the next millisecond. It took 2.5 years for the slaves in Texas to learn that they were freed. Imagine right. The day that news gets dropped.
1: Right. So you appreciate the significance of 100%. Juneteenth. And I think I do, too. Although, let's look at the history of it. President Biden is the one who signed Juneteenth into law in 2021. Wasn't that long ago. Axios has a big piece this morning about the way that Juneteenth is surviving the corporate DEI backlash, even as American institutions pull back from the promises that helped elevate it. In other words, the holiday has staying power, according to Axios, despite the fact that there's a pushback against DEI initiatives. What do
2: they have to do with each other? What in the world do those two things have to do with each other? DEI is social poison. It involves eroding merit and looking at other complete irrelevancies like skin color in terms of determining somebody's qualifications. A proper human attitude is to lift up the legacy of Juneteenth and go, wow, that's an amazing moment in history. Let's totally put that in our heads and in our hearts. Oh, by the way, DEI, still wrong. What in the world is so complicated about
1: that? I'll bet you and I and our somewhat warm embrace of Juneteenth are in the minority of this audience. I'll bet you my text line's about to blow up. For example, and here's what they have to do with each other. As Axios points out, Juneteenth celebrations last year were scaled back, canceled, or moved in places like Colorado Springs, Scottsdale, Arizona, West Virginia, San Diego. Denver's Juneteenth Music Festival was scaled back last year after corporate sponsors pulled support. So there is this sort of this pushback against, you know, race-based things. You know,
2: that's really unfortunate. Because I will say, I have a feeling that you're probably right. There are people, because let's find something else to get angry about, that maybe it shouldn't have been a federal holiday. We just look for anything that's racial to just make 50 times bigger than it otherwise is. You know, this isn't Kwanzaa, which is phony Black Christmas. This is real.
1: I would push back gently on this a little. I'm sort of like you.
2: And I'm teasing.
1: Well, I like what you say about looking for things to be mad about. I'm just not that angry about it. And it's exhausting. However, is it not a uniquely Texas matter? Is it not? I mean, I can see it being a Texas holiday. What's it got to do with the rest of the country?
2: I think that ours were, down Galveston, were the last Black people in America. I think Black people in Idaho, if there were any, there's scarcely any now, were the last freed slaves to learn that they were free.
1: Right, but that's my point.
2: It's a
1: Texas story, so make it a Texas holiday. But why do people in, you know, Ohio need to celebrate something that happened in Texas?
2: Because, as I said 10 seconds ago, they were it was the moment at which every freed slave in America, it wasn't true that every freed slave knew it until the Texas slaves were informed.
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1: That's a wrap for a Friday. 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We hold these truths to be self-evident. You know the opening words, but have you ever read the entire Declaration of Independence? Maybe you have, but what about your kids, your friends? This July 4th, my friends at Americans for Prosperity are encouraging all Americans to do exactly that through the Declaration Project. The Declaration of Independence reminds us that every person has inherent dignity, that our rights are unalienable, and that government exists to secure liberty, not control our lives. Those aren't old ideas. They're the foundation of America, the greatest nation the globe has ever seen. So this Independence Day, gather your family, your neighbors, or your friends, and read the Declaration together, at the picnic, at the beach, before the fireworks. Share what one principle means to you most and why. When we read the words that declared our freedom, we reconnect with what it means to be citizens of a self-governing republic. 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
8: News this hour from Town Hall, I'm John Scott. There are hopes Friday that a new truce between Israel and Hezbollah sticks.
9: Israel and the Hezbollah militant group agreed on Friday to renew their ceasefire after fighting postponed Iran-US talks in Switzerland. Word of the ceasefire coming from two regional officials and a US official. The truce was mediated by Qatar, the US and Iran, the regional officials say. Both Israel and Hezbollah have not immediately commented. Talks between the US and Iran have been called off after intense fighting between Israel and Hezbollah in southern Lebanon, raising questions about an initial agreement to end the war in Iran. I'm Charles de Ledesma.
8: There's a new poll on what Americans think of President Trump's handling of Iran.
10: Even with President Donald Trump's suggesting that a deal with Iran to end the war had been reached, most Americans still disapprove of how he's handling the issue. About 65% of Americans surveyed by the Associated Press and the North Center for Public Affairs Research disapprove of how Trump is handling Iran. But when looking at just Republicans, only 28% are unhappy. The poll was fielded as Trump announced a deal with Iran and authorized an end to the U.S. naval blockade of the Strait of Hormuz. I'm Donna Water.
8: Tropical Storm Arthur, the first named storm of the 2026 hurricane season, has weakened below the threshold of a tropical storm, according to the National Hurricane Center. But now the system has created coastal hazards across Carolina beaches. The last remnants of Arthur working their way through central and eastern North Carolina, extending up to Norfolk, Virginia. Coastal areas expected to experience hazardous conditions through tonight. Today is Juneteenth, a federal holiday. Wall Street will be closed. More at townhall.com.
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1: Hello, and welcome to today's edition of the Best Stocks Now show. I am Barry Kite, planner and analyst here at Gunderson Capital Management, sitting in for Bill today as he's flying early this morning so he can be in front of that screen here in just a bit as the markets have just opened about 30 minutes ago. And we've got the Dow up 204 points, up 0.4% at the moment. It's not hitting all-time highs again just yet today, but we've got the S&P up 66 points. That's 0.89%. NASDAQ leading the way today, up like in the news on the signing of the Iran deal. NASDAQ's up 300 points at 1.15%. Crude oil, as you would expect, down actually below 74 at $73.77. That's down about 4% today, or $3 for a barrel of West Texas Intermediate. And then, of course, we've got gold down just a hair, 0.4%. Bitcoin also down a percent here at $63,761. And again, hello and welcome to today's edition of the Best Stocks Now show. I'm your host, Barry Kite, planner and analyst here at Gunderson Capital Management, sitting in for Bill today. Folks, we've got a holiday shortened trading week, and it's flown by here. Markets will be closed tomorrow. That's Friday in observance for June 19th, and we've got also have, of course, U.S. men's soccer team playing against Australia tomorrow. So that should be an interesting holiday matchup there. So hopefully folks are getting a chance to watch that. And, I mean, I'll tell you what, this starting to catch a little World Cup fever. My sons, you know, all three of them played soccer along the way, and they've been excited about it. It's interesting seeing a lot of these European fans that have been coming to the U.S. and kind of posting some of their interesting things that they've enjoyed about America. It seems that they've, you know, made, I don't know what stories they were told before they got here, but they seem to be enjoying themselves very much, and some of the gluttonous luxuries of whether it's fast food or other things that we have in the U.S. But been very interesting there. Of course, the markets, you know, really appeared directionless yesterday. Of course, we had futures were down before the open, and then by the time Bill and I were doing the show yesterday, you had, you know, the Dow hitting another round of all-time highs, at least intraday highs. Then later in the day, of course, we had the Fed decision to hold rates where they're at currently. Coupled that with Chairman Warsh's first press conference, kind of put a wet blanket on the end of the day of trading, and the major indices ended up lower yesterday. You had I think the Dow was down 1%. The S&P was down 1.2%, and the NASDAQ was down 1.3% yesterday. So, a bit of a wet blanket on what kind of started out as a pretty pretty big day, particularly in some of the AI related names and the. So it's just obviously that happens sometimes. We knew that there was going to be a press conference that yesterday afternoon, and of course did have an effect on the markets a little bit towards the downside. One interesting thing is you had Treasury yields kind of spiked up after the decision and press conference. You had the 10-year finish yesterday at 4.5%. We had the 2-year actually went up 15 basis points yesterday to 4.22%. It was actually the biggest move on a Fed decision day since 2008. So anytime you see some of those years, 08, 09, 2000, even some of the 2020 with some of the COVID data and years, always sends a little bit of a chill up your back, but We've got a new Fed regime, and we'll discuss that here a little bit later. But there was some interesting, you had some interesting comments from Warsh. You had, of course, we had the summary of economic projections, aka the dot plot, yesterday. Nine of the participants in the FOMC actually, expect the interest rates to go up by year end. Of those nine, you had three of them, I think it'll be 25 basis points higher by the end of the year. Five of them, half a percent by the end of the year, and one actually expected 75 basis points by the end of the year. So a lot of that speculation in terms of rising rates versus, the last time these projections came out, of course, most expected an easing bias or lower interest rates in the future. So, things happen in the market. The backdrop of the market changes all the time, and so in just a short period of time, you've got went from an potential easing bias to the Fed to what was fairly a hawkish statement yesterday. So, overall. Kind of the volatility you would expect when you have the first press conference from a new Fed chair. We've had some volatility which has been passed over the last five, six Fed chairmen over the years. The last one being Powell, Jerome Yellen. Which is, I think, maybe about 8 years of years. I may have been seeing that because it's an early president. Of course, we some of the other Atlas author today, which is talk, of course, in the Fed book, has been correcting the financial news over the last since the statement and press conference came out. But also this morning, we had a overnight signed in Versailles, France. So obviously that's been giving the market a nice little boost this morning. Also, is what's kind of keeping crude oil prices. We're down over 4% today, right at $73.60 for a barrel. So that's pretty significant move, and I think I saw some surveys today where gasoline prices at the pump are back below $4, I think, for the first time since March. So I guess it's time to go fill them gas tanks and get geared up for the summer driving season. So time to plan a road trip or go ahead and get those airline tickets here soon. So it should be. As we've kind of mentioned along the way, we expected this, to kind of be, I hate using the transitory word, but we expected a lot of this spike in energy, particularly in oil prices, to, be transitory, to be temporary, and you're seeing a big move down in oil prices today, as you would expect, the world economies are benefiting from looks like a signed deal at this point, and we'll kind of dive into the kind of finer points of the deal here in the next segment of the show. But you're seeing around the globe, we've seen you had South Korea's benchmark, the KOSPI, rose 0.5% overnight, extending the record high that's seen and really been driven by SK Hynix and Samsung in the memory space. So, Japan also cleared 71,000 on the Nikkei. So they're getting a boost. Obviously, as we've talked about a lot of times, Japan, a big importer of energy, and obviously oil prices going down, benefiting Japan and their markets very well here today. Also, the UK came out, they're going to hold their interest rates as is as well. So all of Europe obviously is probably happy and benefiting from lower energy as well today. So just a lot of news. Like I said, second segment, we'll get into some of the Iran deal. We'll also later discuss the Fed and Chairman Warsh and some of the really unique kind of regime change in the Fed. So a lot of exciting stuff to talk about at this trade holiday shortened trading week. But we'll be right back with the second segment of the Best Stocks Now show.

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7: Administration.

And welcome back here to the second quarter of the Best Stocks Now show. I am your host, Barry Kite, planner and analyst here at Gunderson Capital Management, serving as relief captain for Bill today. Looks like we still got green here on the screen from at least an equities market standpoint. We've got the Dow up 0.4% to 51,702. And we've got the S&P 500 up 70 points, just under a percent up here. And the NASDAQ leading the way as it was at the beginning of the show, up 1.22% to 26,339. And most importantly, oil trading below $74 a barrel on the news of a signed agreement between Iran and the United States. And as we discussed earlier this week, the peace deal details kind of a 14-point plan. Some of those provisions, a lot of these provisions are you know, going to be negotiated continually for over essentially the next 60 days. So we've got overnight you had a signature with the president and the president of Iran. So Trump and the president of Iran signing the agreement in Versailles, France. So that essentially establishing a framework for what will eventually hopefully be a broader kind of final agreement. Some of the 14 points, you've got, you know, obviously an end to conflict on all fronts. The language here is pretty interesting. Looks like the U.S. and Iran, along with their allies, agreed to an immediate and permanent end to military operations on all fronts, including Lebanon. So I don't know. I'm not sure if there's an Israeli signature on that peace deal, but we'll see how that plays out. And obviously, I don't know if Hezbollah has a signature on that peace deal either. So both of those groups may have other plans, moving forward. Looks like, of course, you know, they agreed to respect each other's sovereignty, territorial integrity, refrain from interfering in each other's internal affairs. So I guess that, you know, takes out us maybe attempting regime change, right, inside of the country at a certain point in time. Of course, there's a most important probably point is there's a 60-day deadline for a final deal. And so, both countries essentially are committing to negotiating, for the next 60 days to kind of, hash out some of these, broader points, particularly around the, nuclear program and how the, strait is going to be governed, or run, over a long period of time. Of course, the blockade, is going to end. Blockade will end immediately. Full withdrawal in 30 days. Traffic is going to be gradually restored, essentially to pre-war traffic, overseen by Iran. Strait of Hormuz reopening. Iran has pledged to open that officially, I guess, for 60 days, and then whatever the agreement is after which will dictate what happens in the strait going forward. But there's already been reports of traffic picking up in the strait. You know, that's one of the reasons why you've seen such a big move in crude oil. And like I said, gasoline prices below $4 a gallon on average around the U.S. For the first time since March, which I think was the first time since Operation Fury began. $300 billion for reconstruction plans. So apparently the U.S. and regional partners agreed to, support essentially a $300 billion fund for Iran's reconstruction and economic development. That's also expected to be finalized within 60 days. So that's not that's not necessarily a given at this point. Still up for negotiation. We've got, U.S. is committed to removing sanctions imposed on Iran, including,
Some of the International Atomic Energy Agency's resolutions. That's going to be another thing that's agreed upon by the at the end of the deal when it's finally officially. Iran has pledged not to procure or develop nuclear weapons. That's another item that's going to be talked about, worked out in the deal. The main thing is what do you do with the material that's already there? The idea is the IAEA will come in as they have attempted to in the past and kind of be in charge of inventorying and getting a hold of the nuclear dust, if you will. Essentially, number nine's point is interesting. Until a final agreement is reached, Iran will maintain its nuclear commitments, while the U.S. will refrain from imposing new sanctions and deploying additional military forces near Iran. So, looks like a kind of pause in terms of what they're doing on the nuclear front and also our deterrent. Of the doing on the nuclear front. So that will kind of the status quo will remain during the negotiations. You've got some Treasury Department will be kind of removing some export controls, essentially allowing the Iranian oil to actually flow and make it to global markets. That's another reason why you're seeing crude oil prices be depressed today. The last piece is actually, I think, negotiations. That 60-day period, I believe, begins today. So we'll see ultimately how that all plays out. But for now, we've got an agreement to agree, it seems like. So as Bill and I have said kind of many times on the show during this period, we've been seeing the elevated oil prices are likely to be temporary, and that's what we're seeing here, at least at the moment. And apparently, the International Energy Agency agrees. They had some projections that with this deal, you're going to have significant supply surpluses in 2027. So we're going to have essentially a surge in global supply, about 8 million barrels a day in 2027. With demand only growing at 2 million barrels a day, so you've got a big discrepancy there. So likely going to have a large oil glut here, coming up as we've talked about the supply and demand mismatches in economic theory. Eventually, right? Supply will eventually catch up to demand, and in this case, supply is going to likely exceed demand, and folks will be filling up those reserves again as they've bled them somewhat dry during this whole conflict. So good news there on the front for global economies, and we'll be right back with the second half of today's Best Stocks Now show.

0: With SRN News, I'm John Scott. Talks between the U.S. and Iran called off after intense fighting between Israel and Hezbollah in southern Lebanon. The cancellation of talks raised questions about an initial agreement to end the war. Officials say Israel and the terrorist group later agreed to a ceasefire. Tropical storm Arthur has weakened below the threshold of a tropical storm. That's according to the National Hurricane Center. But the system has created coastal hazards across Carolina beaches. Coastal areas are expected to experience hazardous conditions through tonight. Today is Juneteenth. Juneteenth celebrates the end of slavery in the U.S. Events are planned across the country to mark the fifth year since June 19th became a federal holiday. Wall Street is closed today. This is SRN News.
1: This is a Bloomberg Money Minute. Food makers are screaming, no way, amid a serious shortage of the increasingly popular protein.
2: Whey protein is a byproduct of making cheese, and that's a big part of the essential challenge right now.
1: Christina Peterson, reporter for Bloomberg News, says it's just not easy to make more, and so the whey shortage could be about to get worse.
2: You can't just make more whey protein without more cheese. You would have to store it and sell all that cheese.
1: The jump in demand and price for whey comes as snack makers, restaurants, and others rush to put it into just about everything to please the appetite of those taking weight loss drugs. But Peterson says switching to milk protein concentrate or soy or pea protein is often a recipe for disaster.
2: The problem is that whenever you change ingredients, you often have to reformulate. I spoke with one company that used just a different source of whey protein, and they said it turned their pancake baking mixed to sawdust.
1: Denise Pellegrini.
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And welcome back here to the second half of today's Best Stocks Now show. I am Barry Kite, planner and analyst here at Gunderson Capital, and taking the wheel for Bill today. Good news is we've got plenty of green on the equity screen still. Dow's up about 0.5% at 51,737. We've got the S&P 500 still up 0.9%, just under 7,500 level. And the NASDAQ leading the way up 1.12%, up to 26,311 today. And, of course, big news, beyond just the, not to be overshadowed by the Iran-US deal, but, of course, yesterday's and today's financial news is really being dominated by the Federal Reserve. The Fed, as we know, the Fed met on Tuesday and Wednesday and decided no change to interest rates, of course, but a lot of other things did change, it seemed, at the Fed yesterday. New Fed regime certainly has begun, and newly appointed Chairman Warsh didn't waste any time putting a stamp on things. Overall, the vibe was definitely hawkish during the press conference yesterday and the statement as well. Big focus on inflation. So you know, it's one of these things where, of course, he had to be dovish to get the job. President obviously wants interest rates to be lower, as Jerome Powell figured out. But you know, I think in this sense, he certainly looks to be more focused on inflation than on jobs. The Fed, as a reminder, the Fed has what's known as a dual mandate, where they want price stability and full employment. We want prices to remain stable and everyone that wants a job to have a job, essentially. So serve both of those masters isn't possible. Just look at the ECB right now. In Europe, they're just raised a quarter point. They're raising because of inflation, but on the other end of it, they're sacrificing growth and stimulus because they're actually going to likely end up with a negative GDP reading for this coming quarter. Like I said, he yesterday during the press conference, the buzzword really, and you may hear this a lot, over the weekend news cycle, but, buzzword, in the Q&A was task force. Essentially, we're going to have, some task forces to look at different pieces of the Fed. The kind of standard answer that he gave yesterday was we have a task force for that. That was probably the most common response, but, essentially, Chairman Warsh is going to appoint, the formation of five task forces to review the central bank's monetary policy, which, I welcome. I think this is really think this is going to be a good thing. The groups that are going to be created, there's going to be one focused on communication, another on the Fed's balance sheet, one on existing data sources, which I think is an important one.

productivity and jobs is another. And the last one is an inflation framework, you know, likely around data sources and also forecasting and what kind of basket of goods to use for inflation. The interesting thing is on the communication side, the task force is going to evaluate the FOMC's tools such as its statement, which is what Warsh actually shortened it very much for this particular this most recent Fed statement. Also, communication around forward guidance, which doesn't sound like Kevin's a big fan of. The summary of economic projections, aka the dot plot. Chairman Warsh did not put a dot on the dot plot, so he didn't sound like he's a big fan of the summary of economic projections. So not sure how long that'll be in our vocab. And then of course the Fed minutes and transcripts. So, you know, he's, you know, like I said, already put his stamp on the position, it seems, based on the statement yesterday, like I said, was very, you know, shortened it by a lot in terms of verbiage. He slashed it down to 130 words. So I guess what can you get that? I guess we can get that on a tweet or an X message, if you will. 130 words. Flatly, you know, essentially, and refused to answer a lot of questions regarding policy outlook. So, you know, he thinks the Fed has kind of, you know, shown too many of its cards, you know, as over the last, say, you know, 15, 20 years. You'll remember back in the days with Greenspan, where, you know, Greenspan was very much, you know, very cryptic in his, communication. He, you know, signaled people would, you know, people would look and, you know, how thick is his briefcase or, you know, and what that meant for potential monetary policy. So we've gotten along, you know, gotten away from, you know, Greenspan's briefcase size. And we've, you know, introduced, I believe it was Bernanke who kind of introduced the Fed news conference. It really, you know, he used that as a tool coming out of the 2008-2009 crisis. So, you know, it had a purpose at one point. I think where we're at now is he thinks that there isn't as much of a purpose to it. So we may get less Fed speak over time. So it'll be interesting to see how that plays out. But certainly he slashed the length of the statement, so it was only 130 words. And refused to give his own guidance, particularly when it involved the dot plot. He did, you know, like I said, it was a very hawkish statement from him. He reaffirmed his commitment to containing inflation. He recognizes that, you know, inflation has been running well ahead of the Fed's 2% goal that they've had established for an extended period of time. He wants to, you know, he's really challenged the committee to deliver price stability. And, you know, the antidote for inflation a lot of times, obviously, is higher rates. So, you know, it's kind of an interesting dynamic. He kind of won the job in terms of being dovish. Of course, in the press conference, he's been, you know, certainly was much more hawkish. So, you know, could be him just trying to, you know, talk down inflation potentially, right? And then, you know, then eventually, you know, doing what he wants to do in terms of lowering rates. But, it's just, be an interesting dynamic and something to watch over time. I mean, even, you know, even with the hawkish bias and the market reacting negatively to the Fed statement and press conference, you know, I enjoyed it myself, actually. I mean, it seems to be a fresh voice, a fresh set of thinking. Sounds like they're going to be very data dependent, and the chairman, you know, chairman wants to attempt to improve the data that the Fed uses in its decision making. He's mentioned a number of different, you know, kind of going to different data versus survey data. A lot of these surveys are getting less and less,

0: responses. So this, you know, the value of these surveys has kind of diminished over time. So he's looking at using, you know, other data sources, other data, you know, types of data in the decision-making process. And, you know, this is a, you know, the Fed is a, it's a big institution, and you know, it's going to be, you know, it's good to have, I think, a fresh, fresh set of eyes in there. One interesting question that was asked, you know, he was asked whether he'll alter the Fed's renovation project plans. Of course, as we know, Chairman Powell took a lot of heat from the president and Republicans in terms of the expenses of redoing refurbishing the Fed, and certainly taking a lot of criticism for that. And you know, Kevin said that he'll look through the Inspector General's report when it's issued to assess any potential changes. So he kind of dodged the question, but it was interesting that he was asked about the renovation project versus about actual interest rates and monetary policy. All right, well, we're cruising through the show today. We're about to we'll be coming back on the final segment, and we'll have a special guest, Joel Burris from GCG Capital Partners, joining us after the break. We'll be right back.
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7: I was in the middle of the Atlantic Ocean when it happened. 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

0: And welcome back here to the fourth and final quarter of the Best Stocks Now show. I am Barry Kite, planner and analyst here at Gunderson Capital, sitting in for Bill today. And of course, if you want to stay up to date with Bill's thoughts, our analysis, his take on the markets, feel free to get Bill's newsletter. 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Get the whole enchilada. You'll have his live trading emails throughout the day, access to the newsletter and the Best Stocks Now app, which we use as our internal stock screener. Or, of course, if you'd like to have a discussion with myself and the team, anything regarding your portfolio allocation, financial planning needs, feel free to give us a call at 855-611-BEST. That's 855-611-2378. We're always here to be a resource any way we can. Good news is, at the moment, everybody's portfolio should be looking up here. We've got plenty of green on the screen. Dow's up 0.5%. S&P is up a little over 1%. And the NASDAQ still has been strong throughout the show, up 1.36% at the moment. But leading in on the last segment, I wanted to introduce a special guest today. We've got Joel Burris joining us. He's for the last segment. He's president and managing partner of GCG Advisory Partners out of Charlotte, North Carolina. Good morning, Joel. How are you?
1: I'm doing well. Good morning, Barry. Thanks for having me on the show this morning for a few minutes. You're doing an amazing job.
0: Yeah.
1: I've been listening this past week, and you've been doing fantastic. So it's great to be here with you.
0: Well, we appreciate it. And as most of the audience knows, Bill and Gunderson Capital partnered with GCG back in early April. Good Friday, I believe, was the date. So it's a nice omen there. We've got you know, Joel and the GCG team. You guys attended the Minnesota workshop and actually had a chance to meet some of our wonderful clients and subscribers up that way. And yeah, you know, thought it'd be good to just kind of take a minute, introduce you and GCG to the rest of the listening audience, and you know, want to give us a little background, and we can kind of take it from there.
1: That sounds good. Well, I don't have the radio gravatas that you and Bill do, but I've been told for a long time that I have a face for radio. So, I appreciate you guys having me here. First of all, I want to say that it's been great. Love having you guys as partners. And, yeah, we were in Minnesota with a few of the other team here at GCG. And I just thought it was amazing to meet the subscribers, to meet the clients, people who are interested in joining and learning more. Bill did a fantastic job, as did yourself and the rest of the team. And looking forward to a lot of other road shows. I know we're going to be planning some for some of the other markets. So I can't wait to do that. And just been really happy about the partnership and everything we're learning. The portfolios, you know, you never know, but the portfolios are going to be amazing right now. I thought you and Bill did a great job with calling where the market was at the height of the tensions with Iran, that, hey, this might be a good time for a run. And, you know, let's keep that crystal ball going, because it was great.
0: Yeah, it's always nice getting out and seeing the folks out, you know, out on the road. Obviously, we're used to and comfortable with geographic separation in terms of, we've got clients, you know, all over the country. And, you know, Bill's working remote before COVID and before remote was in vogue. But it's still always nice to kind of, you know, put a face with a name, meet some folks, really put a voice, you know, with a face, because I used to talking to folks on the phone a lot of times. And when I meet them in person, I hear them talk and I know who they are. And then, of course, you know, finally putting a face with a name and a voice is always nice on the road. And it's just exciting to see, you know, folks who are, you know, excited about this stuff, who you know, enjoy it and who pay attention to it. And I always say our client base, put them up against, you know, any other group in terms of, you know, educated in the markets. And, you know, Bill prides himself on being, you know, kind of being an educator. And that's, you know, kind of shows through, whether it's the show or the workshop or our clients and their level of expertise in this stuff.
1: Yeah, no, I'll tell you, that was one of the most enjoyable parts was after the presentation, getting to talk to a lot of folks, and, you know, folks had great perspective, great questions, and, you know, it's really good to, like I said, as how I started my career, you know, working for larger banks, and then I became a financial advisor. I was always very big on educating the client and making sure that decisions we made were made from a place of education, and you guys do a great job at that. And the clients, the folks we talk to, not just clients, you know, folks who are just interested in learning, you know, there's a lot of smart questions there. So it was a lot of fun. And like I said, I'm looking forward to the next one. You know, we've, at GCG, we've been in business for 32 years. I won't go through the whole 32-year history right now, but it started as a family company, and I joined it. And in July, we're celebrating our 32nd anniversary. So not quite as impressive as America's 250th. I think we'll have a bigger party for America this July, but glad we're here, and glad that we are team with the Gunderson crew. So it's going to be a lot of fun.
0: Yeah, no, it's great. I mean, for us, it's just, you know, you guys are a great resource, and we're happy to be under the umbrella. I always tell people, you know, good news is the way that you initially certainly benefit us is, you know, taking a lot of the hats off of our heads that we prefer, you know, not to wear, whether it's human resources. I was joking with Bill couple of days ago when I got a new computer a couple of weeks ago. I'm like, hey, we've got an IT department now, right? So, you know, we've got just great, great resources beyond.
1: I think the most important thing that I wanted to convey to, whoever can understand my southern accent and fast cadence of talking is that we partnered with you guys because we love what you do, not because we want to change what you do. So our goal is to make better, help with more deliverables to the clients, continue to support this methodology of trading, learn from it and scale it. And so I just want to make sure all the listeners know Bill's not going anywhere anytime soon, I hope. That's not the plan. And as time goes on, we want to make sure that we have a team around him that can continue this long into the future. And so I just want to convey again, super excited with you guys. It's been very informative to me as well, and a lot of fun. I like to run out random stock symbols and hearing Bill know what they are. So it's going to be a lot of fun, and I appreciate just the few minutes we had.
0: Yeah, well, we thank you, Joel. Thanks for joining us, and I want to say, you know, happy Father's Day to all the fathers out there, to you as well, Joel, hope everybody has a great, safe weekend, and thank you guys for listening. Have a great day, everyone.

0: 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Bill Gunderson or clients of Gunderson Capital Management may have long or short positions in stocks mentioned during the show. 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Gunderson Capital Management is a fee-based registered investment advisory firm. All accounts are held at Charles Schwab. 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
2: News this hour from Town Hall. I'm John Stuff. Traffic returning to normal in a strategic Mideast waterway.
3: For the first time in more than 100 days, ships owned by major companies are transiting the Strait of Hormuz after effectively being stranded there since February. The strait is a critical passageway for the world's oil and natural gas. Lloyd's List estimates 550 merchant ships will need to prepare to exit the Persian Gulf, including 160 tankers, 200 bulk carriers, 60 container ships, and 10 vehicle carriers. Rich Thomason reporting.
2: The American push for high-stake talks with Iran hitting a road bump. Iranian officials not traveling to Switzerland as planned, and they are insisting fighting in Lebanon must stop first. That's according to three regional officials who say the situation is fluid, as Israel and Hezbollah have agreed to renew their ceasefire after a period of intense fighting in southern Lebanon. Vice President J.D. Vance was prepared to meet with Iranian counterparts this weekend at a Swiss mountain resort before that trip was postponed. British Prime Minister Keir Starmer says he'll fight attempts by rival Andy Burnham to oust him from office. More from Bernie Bennett.
4: Starmer says he will not walk away and will run in a leadership contest if one is triggered. Burnham, the mayor of Greater Manchester, won a seat in Parliament in a special election and is looking to replace Starmer as leader of the Labour Party and the country. Burnham's victory speech left no doubt that he wants to lead the country. Burnham has led Manchester since 2017, overseeing rapid regeneration for the city where the Industrial Revolution was forged. He's pledging to repeat his success on a national scale. Bernie Bennett reporting.
2: Ukraine hit a major Moscow oil refinery, disrupting flights at the capital's airports. It was the biggest drone attack since the invasion began. More from townhall.com.
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8: This is Seth Leibson for townhall.com. A new poll from NBC reveals another low percentage of Americans who feel proud of their country. One NBC reporter put it that we are seeing a, quote, steady 21st century decline, close quote. The disappointment in these and similar results is exacerbated by the timing of our birthday as a nation, when national affections should be at their height. If only more Americans would listen to our foreign visitors. Ever since the Marquis de Lafayette, many a foreigner has come here to show and remind us of our greatness. In fact, it was another Frenchman, Alexis de Tocqueville, whose two-volume book about us in the 19th century, still taught today, gave us the best explanation of our politics and culture. Now, we're seeing reminders from soccer fans coming here, with social media posts and titles like, quote, World Cup fans embrace American culture, close quote. They're reminding us, not least, of Tom Paine's words, what we obtain too cheap, we esteem too lightly. Let us hope this sinks in. Too many here still have a lot to learn.
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9: Portions of this program may have been recorded.
10: Common sense for the American people. Ladies and gentlemen, here's Scott Jennings.
11: Hello, Americans. You made it to another Friday. We have a great show for you today. We have part two of our interview series on the South Carolina governor's race. We have the state attorney general, Alan Wilson, joining us later. The runoff in the Palmetto State is on Tuesday. We actually have two other AGs joining us today. First, from Florida, the current AG, James Utemeyer. He is looking into Major League Baseball's treatment of these Christian baseball players who were under fire for putting those Bible verses on their hats. And then we also have Mike Cox from here in Michigan. He's a former attorney general, but he is running for governor here in the Republican primary, so two great conversations ahead there. And we'll round out the week with some Friday punditry. Joining us, my friend from CNN, Harry Enten, the data analyst and the numbers guru. We'll talk about some of the recent national and state-level polling, talk about the midterm elections, and then we will reveal our winners and losers of the week. Today is Friday, June the 19th. I'm Scott Jennings, and we are live again in Birmingham, Michigan, and we celebrate the most Republican of holidays today, Juneteenth, the day that word of President Lincoln's Emancipation Proclamation reached the people in Texas. And on this day, a new president faced a choice: to grant clemency, bowing to worldwide pressure for mercy, or to send a message that these sorts of heinous crimes would not be tolerated. Now, the pressure was immense. Religious leaders appealed for mercy. Protesters gathered in cities around the world. Intellectuals had denounced the sentence. Foreign governments urged restraint. Many believed that the young president, only months into office, might bend, but he'd studied the evidence, considered the appeals, and reached a conclusion. If Americans who betrayed their country and delivered its secrets to a hostile foreign power escaped punishment, well, what message would that send? So the president would not bend, and on this day, in 1953, a husband and wife entered the execution chamber at Sing Sing Prison in New York, never again to walk out alive. The crime was espionage, delivering national security secrets to the USSR. The president was Dwight Eisenhower. The traitors were Julius and Ethel Rosenberg, and the decision, execution, carried out on this day, June 19th, 1953. As for today's news, our current president, Donald Trump, and his vice, J.D. Vance, are still facing tough decisions themselves on dealing with Iran. Now, Vance was supposed to go to Switzerland today for technical talks with the Iranians, but that travel is postponed because of some flare-ups between Israel and Hezbollah. Meanwhile, Israel launching new strikes in Lebanon following a deadly attack on its soldiers there. Israel struck more than 80 Hezbollah targets, responding to an attack on an Israeli tank crew. It's fair to say that Lebanon remains a major obstacle to finalizing this peace deal with Iran, as Hezbollah simply cannot stop attacking Israel. And Netanyahu says Israel will not be bound by any deals that stops Israel from self-defense. However, in the last little bit, there is word that Israel and Hezbollah have agreed to a ceasefire today, but we're awaiting official confirmation, and we'll see how long that lasts. Now, while the politics of the Iran deal rage on the right and left, the first polling of the American people has come out, and Trump, well, he's going to like it. Qantas Insights released data last night, 1,000 likely voters nationally, 56% approving of the deal to end the war, just 13% disapprove, and 74% say they agree with Trump that Iran must give up, remove, or destroy its stockpile of highly enriched uranium, which they have agreed to do, at least on paper. I predicted this outcome last night on CNN, debating my old friend Paul Begala. Take a listen to cut number 12.
12: The third stage is distraction or diversion. And we haven't seen that yet, but you watch. That's going to come soon. I don't know who he's going to invade next or what horrible thing he's going to say about the Obamas.
13: Congressman Goldman was saying that this, the Iran thing, was a diversion from the Epstein thing.
12: A lot of people believe that, but now he's going to have to divert from this failure.
13: Scott, when the president calls this unconditional surrender by Iran, do you think that's true?
14: I'm sorry I missed Paul's happy hour tonight. It sounded like it was a doozy. Look, here's the reality. The president has
12: Kentucky bourbon, brother.
14: That is, yeah, that's what you would need. Look, here's what he's done. He's ended a conflict on terms that, frankly, I think politically the American people are going to agree with. Iran has agreed they will not pursue or have nuclear weapons. They have to be held to that. These people have to be held accountable, and no one should trust them any farther than they can throw them. But that's what they've agreed to. The Strait of Hormuz is going to open. The oil is going to flow, and that's going to bring down energy prices. You know, as Paul and I have argued on this network many times, the war was, you know, somewhat unpopular in the polling. Ending the war, therefore, is probably going to be popular, particularly if gas prices... the Iranians are held to account when it comes to nuclear weapons. So I think the president here, he destroyed their military. Their Navy is at the bottom of the ocean. They have no Air Force to speak of. And, you know, they've agreed on paper, at least, to give up any ambitions for nuclear weapons. I think the president's right to call it a win.
11: It's up a bit today. And oil, looking here, holding at about $77 a barrel. Gas prices are falling. It's curious, though, the networks have all taken their gas price trackers off their screens. Funny how that works. Speaking of oil and gas, down in Texas, the Democratic candidate for Senate, James Tallarico, well, he has a problem, and the problem is his long record of trying to put oil and gas workers out of a job. As a state representative, Tallarico partnered with a group called Third Act, a collection of older Americans dedicated to crippling the fossil fuel industry. It's kind of a big deal in Texas, you might have heard. Take a listen to Tallarico talking directly to this group of climate radicals. Cut number 10.
15: I look forward to working alongside all of you in this important work, and I just want to thank you for coming to Texas. This is the most important work in the most important time in the most important place, and I look forward to doing it alongside all of you. Thank you.
11: James Tallarico has a long, long record of trying to cripple the oil and gas industry in Texas. in Texas. So let me see here. Six genders, no meat, no oil and gas, and this is what the Democrats are running on in Texas, of all places. Financial disclosures this week by Tallarico reveal a puzzling thing. He reported having one checking account that he shares with his mother. Now, Tallarico is 37 years old, presumably male, and he has one checking account with less than $50,000 in it with his mom. More fraud, this time in Massachusetts. The defendants charge it there with more than $1.4 million in welfare fraud, Medicaid fraud, and SNAP fraud. It's disability and unemployment benefits as well. All sorts of charges. Who did it? Well, let's listen to the Assistant Attorney General Colin McDonald explain it. Cut 11.
16: And the common theme in these cases was illegal aliens stealing the identities of Americans to then steal from America. 11 of the 15 charged defendants are suspected to be unlawfully present in the United States. They would assume the identities of Americans and then go to the various benefit programs to sign up for these programs.
11: The thing that they say never happens keeps happening. And the Obama Presidential Library opened in Chicago yesterday. The former president and first lady, Michelle Obama, sat down for an interview with ABC News. Rather illuminating back and forth here. Listen to cut number eight.
17: One word to describe your next chapter. 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
19: Me.
17: That's what you call drop the mic.
18: You know what? You seem to be grading her higher on her answer.
11: Michelle Obama, who is constantly disappointed in America, well, she's just going to hang out with the only enlightened person that she knows, which is herself. Also at the Obama event, one of his advisors, Valerie Jarrett, got up to apologize to Native Americans for building the library on stolen land. Cut seven.
20: 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We honor the Anishinaabe, the Council of Three Fires, the Ojibwe, the Odawa, and the Potawatomi nations.
11: 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When we come back, we'll have to talk a little British politics. I think the Prime Minister over there may be in a little trouble after a special election last night. We'll discuss it after this on the Scott Jennings Show. Stay with us.
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11: You know, one thing that seems to be in short supply these days is perspective. 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
11: All right, Friday, June the 19th, Common Sense for the American People. Let's talk about British politics for just a moment. There was a earthquake of sorts last night in a special election from the Labour Party. A man named Andy Burnham, who is the current mayor of Greater Manchester, won a seat in Parliament just a few hours ago, and that puts him in position now to challenge the Prime Minister of Great Britain, Keir Starmer, for leadership of the country. And a lot of political observers in Great Britain think Starmer and his government are going to fall. Let's discuss this with Paul McCarthy, who is a senior research fellow for European Affairs and the Heritage Foundation's Margaret Center for Freedom. Paul, thanks for joining us. So we had this special election, and it looks like Starmer is in real trouble. How do you handicap it?
27: He is absolutely in real trouble. His government is likely to fall. Andy Burnham, who comes from the far left of the Labour Party, has gone after Starmer for quite a long time. He won this special election yesterday. He's former mayor of Manchester. He is now in pole position, being newly elected to the parliament, which you have to be a prime minister. And he is going to challenge, Keir Starmer, and is probably going to win. He only needs 20% of the Labour party membership vote to get that coveted prize.
11: And Labour is in power in Great Britain, but it is really unpopular. Starmer is really unpopular. The Labour Party took a bath in local elections a few weeks ago, and Starmer has already faced a bunch of resignations from his government. Now, he says he's going to fight this out and is out there being defiant, I guess, in public. But talk to us about how it works in the British system. Once the snowball gets rolling down the hill, it'd be hard for Starmer to roll it back up, wouldn't it?
27: Oh, absolutely. The hill is quite short for Andy Burnham to challenge Starmer, and there are other challengers within the Labour Party as well. The problem, though, and I want to emphasize this, is that Andy Burnham comes from the far left of a far left party that has opened the UK borders. One of the reasons Starmer has been in hot water is that he has not been able to tackle migration coming in the boats across the English Channel. He has not been able to improve law and order when it comes to migrants that are in the country. We saw these terrible videos of Henry Novak being stabbed. We saw this fellow, it appeared like he was going to be beheaded and so forth.
11: Yeah.
27: This is all laid at the feet of the Labour Party in the UK. So even if Andy Burnham wins, he's going to be the head of a party which overall is losing to parties like Nigel Farage's Reform Party.
11: Well, what happens next? Let's say Burnham becomes prime minister here in short order. What happens next? When is the next opportunity for the Reform Party or the Conservatives to try to get back into power?
27: Well, that's the rub, is the way things are set up and the parliamentary majority that Labour has from the 2023 elections, it's going to be very difficult to call an election before 2029. But meanwhile, Farage's Reform Party is just going to go from strength to strength, because I do not see a Labour Party, even led by somebody like Andy Burnham, solving these problems. And I think that the Conservatives, the right of British politics, is just going to continue to grow support for it.
11: Why is Burnham so popular? They keep describing him as, you know, sort of affable and charismatic. Is it just a sort of a force of personality with him?
27: He's pretty charismatic, but my impression of Andy Burnham is he's very similar to Starmer. He comes from a similar background. He looks, and his body language is very similar to Starmer, although he mouths the kind of working class, traditional kind of labor. It's all lies, of course, but the sort of labor line at the end of the day. But he comes across to me as a bit of an elitist. So against somebody like Nigel Farage, for example, it's going to be tough for him. Nigel has the popular touch. So even if he wins, there's going to be turbulence coming in UK politics. Mm.
11: Paul McCarthy is at the Heritage Foundation's Margaret Thatcher Center for Freedom. Thanks for analyzing British politics for us today. We'll have you back soon. We'll see what happens over the next few days. We're going to take a break. Coming up, Mike Cox, former Michigan Attorney General, running for governor, is in the room. Stay with us for that conversation.
26: In the War of 1812, our nation fought and won America's religious freedom. Today, that constitutional right is being assaulted once more from within.
0: Religious liberty and rights in general were under attack. We all of a sudden became the enemy.
26: In the important new documentary by Dawn's Early Light, anti-Christian bias is exposed at the highest levels of government.
1: I got 6 months house arrest, 5 years probation.
2: I'm sorry, our rights have been suspended? Hard to believe that the instruments of government would ever be used to punish faith.
26: Follow the sweeping investigation of President Trump's 10
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6: 900. With SRN News, I'm John Scott. The American push for high-stakes talks with Iran hitting a snag. Iranian officials did not travel to Switzerland as planned for these talks. They're insisting that fighting in Lebanon must stop first. Three regional officials say the situation is very fluid, as Israel and Hezbollah have now agreed to renew their ceasefire after a period of intense fighting in southern Lebanon. Vice President Vance was prepared to meet with Iranian counterparts this weekend. For the first time in 110 days, ships owned by major companies are now transiting through the Strait of Hormuz. Ukraine has hit a major Moscow oil refinery for the second time in a week, disrupting hundreds of flights at the capital's airport. Russian officials say this is one of Ukraine's biggest drone attacks since the war began. This is SRN News.
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11: Thanks for listening to Common Sense for the American People. Friday, June the 19th, we're on day two of our swing through the great state of Michigan, and there is a big governor's race going on in Michigan this year, number of candidates running, and there is a Republican primary going on. We're joined by one of those candidates here. Mike Cox is the former Attorney General of Michigan. Mike, I'll bring you in just a second. I want to play for our audience one of the ads that you're running in this campaign. Let's listen to cut number five.
7: Big insurance, big pharma, big utilities. As Attorney General, Mike Cox beat them all. Saving Michigan seniors and taxpayers billions.

0: commercial.
1: Yeah. Tell us about the message. You know, you sort of talk about, and you're playing off your time as Attorney General, right, taking on big institutions that I guess you would argue have been hurting people. Talk to us about that message and whether it's resonating.
0: It absolutely is. As you know, Scott, I was down 40 points in the polls. This week I'm tied. Mm-hmm. And I'm really talking about the everyday concerns of regular Michiganders, right? Folks struggling. I'm the son of a carpenter, son of a maid. And, you know, my brother-in-law builds F-150 trucks. He'll be on his way to Dearborn Truck Plant in about 3 hours. And so each and every day I run into people much like me. They're worried about utility costs. They're worried about health care. They're worried about food prices. And they're also worried about the outcome.

0: space for diplomacy, and this is the result of that. So, you know, I just don't, no matter who you are, what your political stripe is, I think this is a good result to have peace in the region. And
1: thank you, Mr. Chairman, since you bring it up.
0: But this is a significant
1: why don't we start there? Dr. Verma, I wasn't sure I understood your answer to Senator Moody a moment ago. Do you think that men can get pregnant?
2: I hesitated there because I wasn't sure where the conversation was going or what the goal was. I mean, I do take care of patients with different identities. I take care of many women. I take care of people with different identities. And so that's where I paused. I think, I wasn't sure where you were going with that.
1: Well, the goal is just the truth. So
3: we're going to make changes, changes that impact their children. You know, the two big issues for me, eliminate the state income tax, and so that we become like Florida, Texas, and New Hampshire, Nevada, and states that, you know, that understand that that freedom is bred through prosperity. And secondarily is to fix the Michigan education system. My grandbabies are growing up in Mississippi, and there was a time when no one thought children get educated in Mississippi, and they've shot past Michigan, and that resonates so much, the idea that Mississippi is beating us in education. So those two issues are really driving the election. And there's a third issue. There's a third issue, another E. So the economy, education, and

0: the third E here in Michigan is immigration, meaning with an E, meaning too many of our children are leaving, and that is something that has so many parents, grandparents upset about the state of Michigan today.
1: So you're focusing a lot on the size of government, on economic issues. I want to talk a little about public safety. Obviously, that was a hallmark of yours as Attorney General. And, you know, there's been some issues here in Michigan. I'm sure people have concerns about that. Do you find that coming up in your conversations out on the campaign trail?
0: It absolutely is. It absolutely is. People here in Michigan, they voted for the president because he said he would crack down on the border. They're happy about it. And they understand that some crime is driven by illegal aliens. But it's a general sense of lawlessness. You know, when you have illegal aliens living amongst you, folks start to believe the rules don't matter, the rules don't apply, and they start to act out. You know, Michigan is a top 10 state in unfortunately, in violence. Our largest cities, including the city of Detroit, is the second most violent city in America, third most homicides, and people want the fundamentals, right? They want that, you know, the blocking and tackling that Republicans, you know, bring. They don't want trends. They want to restore what Michigan was all about. And that was really about the fundamentals, that you could buy a home. A working man or woman could know that their kids are going to a good school, and that every kid had the ability to move ahead. And too many parents in Michigan now feel that that dream, that aspiration is gone, and it's on us Republicans to deliver for them.
1: As a political matter, talk to us about your opponents. You have James, who's been on our show here. We've never talked to Perry Johnson, but, you know, you've been in statewide elective office here. Is talking politics with the voters, saying, look, I've attracted votes statewide before I even attracted some Democrat votes, is that a resonant thing for voters in this primary?
0: Oh, you better believe it, Scott. You know, Republicans are hungry for victory. The only one who's been winning in Michigan has been President Trump. You know, statewide Republicans have been losing. I'm one of the exclusive clubs that's won Michigan more than once who's a Republican, and I'm proud to say that includes President Donald J. Trump. And, you know, John James is a good man, but, you know, Republicans spent over $220 million to get him elected to the Senate twice, and then finally got elected to Congress, and now he's abandoning the president. And he just, you know, that dog don't hunt, right? And Perry Johnson has spent $22 million, and he's behind me in the polls. I've only spent $2.5 million. The bottom line is, it's the candidate and the message that sells, and quite frankly, I have the team, right? I have a team that we've been out there working 7 days a week for the past 18 months, and what's happening in the polls now, the surge, is really the function, is oftentimes in life, the work we've been putting in, day out, you know, when it's been dark, when it's been light, and when people haven't been paying attention to us, and it's now paying off.
1: All right, we're looking at my screen here. Picture of the Democrat Jocelyn Benson, and she's the Secretary of State. And
0: we affectionately call her Ballot Harvesting Benson.
1: talk to us about the dynamics in the fall. If you become the nominee of the party and you're running against Benson, set up the contrast for us.
0: Well, the contrast is she's for the status quo, and as I said earlier, the status quo has let Michigan men and women, working class families, down. Again, we're the bottom of the barrel in job creation. We're the bottom of the barrel in education, and she's more of the same. You know, I actually went to a debate with the MEA, which is the teachers union here. Only Republican would show up. None of my fellow Republicans would show up to debate education ideas in front of 1,000 union delegates. And they booed me. They laughed at me. But some of them came up and talked to me afterwards because they recognize that we need more accountability. We need more transparency. This Secretary of State has lacked transparency. And as you probably know, as many of your listeners know, she was on the board of the Southern Poverty Law Center during the time all they were paying to foment hate crimes.
1: We've covered this story extensively on the show. And, of course, the SPLC is in big legal trouble.
0: Legal trouble. Look, she gets there in 2014. And when does the nonsense start? 2014. And she runs around Michigan. She tells the media here in Michigan, well, I didn't know anything about that. It's like you're on the board of directors. So did you know about it, or were you just negligent and inept? Either one should be disqualified.
1: It's a shocking lack of attention to detail. Something you think you might want in a governor.
0: Pay attention
1: to the, you know, you've been put on a leadership position, yeah, and you paid no attention to it. That's not a good argument for the people.
0: Well, you know, I was a Marine at 18 years old, 19 years old. We had a squad of 12, that I was a corporal over. And in the Marine Corps, you couldn't pass the buck, right? This is pass the buck, Benson. And she will not take responsibility. Her office is in shambles. For a Democrat, she's had multiple racial discrimination lawsuits against her where the plaintiffs have won. So when we get out there and we start hitting the trail, when the general election, we talk about the prosperity that eliminating the income tax brings. When we talk about bringing back fundamentals in education, I'm talking about every kid being taught phonics, require every third grader to be able to read. That's what allowed my autistic granddaughter in Mississippi to learn how to read by the third grade. Here in Michigan, we can't get kids to learn how to read, and we're taking a beating as a result. Benson's all about the past. I'm all about the future.
1: That voice you're hearing today, Mike Cox. He is the former Attorney General of Michigan. He is in the Republican primary for governor, which comes up in August. We'll be paying close attention to this race, the Senate race here, a couple of congressional races. Michigan is one of the biggest states in the country. Mike, thanks for coming by today. I want to talk to you for a moment about Medicare. If you are on Medicare or you're helping someone that you love navigate Medicare, you know it is a confusing mess. You get these mailers, you get these robocalls, and you wind up saying to yourself, what's the truth? Here's who can sort it out. It's a company called Chapter. They cut through the noise. Now, I know how it works because I just had my parents talk to Chapter and go through their consultation. For my dad, they determined that he was on the right plan, but he actually needed a new primary care physician, and they helped him like a concierge service, basically. And for my mom, well, they figured out how she could save $600 per year on her Plan G. So you call up Chapter by dialing #250, and you say Medicare plan, free call, no pressure, live person, and in just a few minutes, they'll help you sort out. Am I on the right plan? Do I need to switch? Can I save hundreds or thousands of dollars a year? Chapter will sort it out for you. They don't work for the insurance companies. They work only for you. Again, call Chapter, dial #250, say Medicare plan. If you're dealing with Medicare, you will not regret this call. We're going to take a break. When we come back, Alan Wilson from South Carolina joins us. He's running for governor down there. Stay with us.
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3: 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If Metcalf had been black and Carmelo Anthony white, different verdict. 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The defense argued self-defense. So why then are we talking about it?
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0: Scott Jennings here on Salem. It is Friday, June the 19th. Thanks for joining us here on Common Sense for the American People. Working through some technical issues here. We're always on the high wire, and there are no nets in live radio, but we're doing our best. We got another great conversation coming up for you here. Yesterday, we started our two-part interview series regarding the South Carolina governor's race, and we have a runoff coming up down there. And today we have the Attorney General, Alan Wilson, who is joining us. Before we get to Alan, let's listen to one of his ads, cut number four.
1: I remember the blast passing through us, through our bodies, kind of surreal.
2: Alan took a detail up to Turkey. He was attacked. They were just in a kill zone.
1: Alan was a steady, constant voice of calm and direction.
3: I've trusted him with my life.
2: He got everybody home safely. He's the right man for the job.
4: If you want to go to battle with anybody by your side, you want Alan Wilson.
0: All right, Alan Wilson is the Attorney General of South Carolina, and he is our guest right now. Alan, thanks for joining us. You're in this runoff. You made the top two in the election, which was just a few days ago. You all have a very tight turnaround, but you got this runoff coming up on Tuesday. Make the case. Why is Alan Wilson the right man to be the next governor of South Carolina?
5: Hey, Scott, thank you for having me on your show. This is incredible. There's been a lot of energy since a week ago Tuesday. Obviously, we came in a close second. But over the last 10 days, we've seen a surge of energy behind our campaign. We have seen surging in the polls. We've seen just a coalition of people, a coalescing of other candidates jumping in behind us. And we're just really starting to take off here. Obviously, as a 30-year combat veteran who's led soldiers in combat, as a 15-year attorney general who has led on national issues and delivered real results for South Carolina, we've recovered $2 billion for the state. We have, you know, quadrupled the size of the Internet Crimes Against Children Task Force, created the Human Trafficking Task Force, and defended South Carolina's constitutional rights and our citizens' constitutional rights. So my pitch to the people of our state and your listeners is that if you're a voter in South Carolina, you want someone who has a record of being a fighter and delivering results for you, and I think that is what sets me apart in this race.
0: All right, so talk to us about the politics there in South Carolina. You had several opponents in the primary, and you've been endorsed by a couple of the people that didn't make the runoff, including two members of Congress, Nancy Mace and Ralph Norman. Are those endorsements going to be good enough to fight back against the Trump endorsement of your opponent, who's the Lieutenant Governor Pam Evatt?
5: Well, and it's not just those endorsements. It's 80% of the sheriffs in our state have followed behind me, as well as just the fact that I was able to build broad coalitions in this race. Look, President Trump is very popular in South Carolina. People love him, and people love his agenda. But President Trump is not on the ballot. And people in South Carolina know that I have defended and fought for the president. I fought for his agenda. And I think that's why that's why you're seeing such durability in the polls. That's why you're seeing a surge. That's why you're seeing us in first place. So yes, I do believe my defense of the president and support of him is actually going to carry the day here in South Carolina.
0: Have you had any debates? Did you all have any debates just between you and Evatt between the primary and now the runoff here? How'd that go?
5: Yes, well, we had three debates before the primary season came to pass. She skipped two of them, but she and I last Tuesday did have a debate with just the two of us a couple of days ago. And again, based on the polling, it was a clear we were the clear winner in that debate. We're the clear winner right now, currently on in this runoff primary season.
0: All right, we've got about a minute to go here. We're on with the Attorney General of South Carolina, Alan Wilson. First of all, if folks want to find your campaign, how do they do that? And second of all, if you were on an elevator for 30 seconds with a South Carolina Republican, what would you tell them?
5: The office of governor doesn't belong to me or any of its occupants. It belongs to you, and it belongs to the citizens of this state. And I'm asking you to hire me to do a job. I view this as a job interview. So I would be honored to have your vote on Tuesday. I will never stop fighting for you, and I will always put you first. Give me a shot, and I will deliver you results.
0: All right, Alan Wilson's the Attorney General. And General Wilson, if some folks want to find you online, what's the best way to do that?
5: Scott, I would tell people to go to wilsonforsc.com, Wilson, F-O-R-S-C, as in South Carolina, .com, and you can learn all about us. You can even contribute. We'd appreciate the support. Thank you.
0: All right, Alan Wilson is the Attorney General of South Carolina. He's in this big runoff on Tuesday. Fascinating campaign. It's down to two, and the voters in the Palmetto State will make the choice this coming Tuesday. We appreciate both Alan and Lieutenant Governor Evatt coming on the show. We got to take a break. When we come back, more news. It's Scott Jennings here on Salem. Stay with us.

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5: News this hour from Town Hall. I'm John Scott. Further negotiations between the U.S. and Iran are on hold. The BBC's Lisa Doucette says those talks had been scheduled to start today.
6: Only the location seems to be ready for high-level meetings today. The Swiss military and police have been patrolling the luxury Bergenstock Hotel, set high in a mountain overlooking Lake Lucerne. A media center has been swiftly set up for the journalists who've arrived here. But yesterday's growing doubts that these talks would happen today as planned were confirmed by the statement that J.D. Vance still hadn't left Washington. A White House spokesman said the logistics have never been simple or predictable. What wasn't said was the politics are too. The first hint of trouble was a report in Lebanese media linked to the Iran-backed Hezbollah that talks were suspended because of continuing Israeli airstrikes. Iran has always insisted that Lebanon is part of this ceasefire, which Israel hasn't accepted.
5: But the late word now and positive news, Israel and the Hezbollah terrorist group have agreed to stop attacking each other. The apparent truce emerged after a heavy exchange of fire killed at least 47 people in Lebanon and four Israeli soldiers. British Prime Minister Keir Starmer says he will fight attempts by rival Andy Burnham to oust him from office. Burnham is looking to replace Starmer as leader of the Labour Party and the country. The U.S. men's national team takes on Australia in the team's second 2026 World Cup group stage match. The kickoff at Lumen Field in Seattle. That'll be 3 p.m. Eastern. And today is Juneteenth. Juneteenth celebrates the end of slavery in the U.S. Events planned across the country to mark the fifth year since June 19th became a federal holiday. Wall Street is closed today. More on these stories from townhall.com.
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18: Portions of this program may have been recorded.
19: Common sense for the American people. Ladies and gentlemen. Here's Scott Jennings.
20: All right, it's Friday, June the 19th. Thanks for listening to Common Sense for the American People. Scott Jennings here. We're broadcasting from the road, as we often do, this time from the great state of Michigan. Michigan in the summer, hard to beat in the United States of America. We're grateful to be up here. I do want to say thank you to the Associated Builders and Contractors of Southeast Michigan. They had me into their annual dinner last night, and their dinner, the entire dinner, was America 250, a very patriotic crowd. And I was appreciative of being included and delivering some remarks. And tonight we'll be down in Ann Arbor, Michigan, the Michigan Republican Party 6th District, having a big event. And I'll look forward to delivering keynote remarks down there. So always fun to get up to Michigan, and especially when you can do it in the summertime. Quick check of the headlines, and really we're just tracking what's going on with Iran right now. Diplomats are working to try to keep this fragile deal in place between the Iranian regime and the United States. There was a flare-up between Israel and Hezbollah. Hezbollah attacked an Israeli tank position and killed 4 soldiers in the IDF. Israel retaliated, knocking out about 80 Hezbollah targets. Now, officials say that Israel and Hezbollah have entered into a ceasefire for the moment. Now, what happened as a result of all this is that J.D. Vance, the vice president, was supposed to go to Switzerland, and he did not go. The Iranian regime postponed talks, the technical talks that are supposed to be going on now during this 60-day period. So it's a very a tenuous situation, as always, in the Middle East. But it looks like that, at least for the moment, there is a bit of a ceasefire between Israel and Hezbollah, and hopefully the peace talks, the technical talks between the United States and Iran can get back on track. And we're still tracking this story this week. The fallout continues from Major League Baseball threatening their own players because they refused to participate in Pride Month activities. These were San Francisco Giants players, and they put Bible quotes on their hats, and that the Pride hats that had the rainbow logo, and this caused Major League Baseball to give them a warning, and that caused our next guest to say, hey, Major League Baseball, we need to have a chat. And that guest is the Attorney General of the great state of Florida, James Utemeyer. James, thanks for joining us here once again on the Scott Jennings Show. I know you're looking into this situation, Major League Baseball. Of course, they force these pride activities on the players, and then the players say, you know, we have other values. Give us your view of it, both, you know, just as a Christian who practices his own faith, but also as an Attorney General who might be looking into whether these players were discriminated against.
21: Sure. Well, we need good leaders, strong leaders to stand up against religious persecution. It seems every time there's one of these stories where one of these leagues and big corporations are silencing speech, it almost always is Christian or biblical speech. Yes, businesses have some First Amendment rights. They can impose rules on uniform requirements. But if they're disproportionately enforcing the law against Christian viewpoints and not others, then they're going to have a problem under Florida law. So we've issued subpoenas. We want to know the full expanse of their rules, how many enforcement actions they've taken going back to 2020. We can see that in 2020 they amended their rules to encourage social justice and BLM messaging. We see examples throughout history of players writing things on their socks and hats, commemorating the deaths of loved ones, big events like 9/11, and there's not enforcement actions taking place. Yet some players write biblical scripture, themes of life, redemption, salvation, and suddenly are being fined. This seems very suspect, very wrong, and we're going to investigate.
20: Yeah, Major League Baseball has endorsed, let's just be honest, a lot of woke causes. They were into the BLM stuff after 2020. They even moved the All-Star game out of Atlanta because of what they called voter suppression, which was a complete and total lie. Of course, they engage heavily in Pride Month, and they force the players to wear these logos, even if it's against their own values. They've had this Sisters of Perpetual Indulgence that comes to mock Christians at the Dodgers games. Major League Baseball doesn't have a great track record on this, and I think what the players were doing, you know, writing small Bible verses on a hat, why in the world would that draw a rebuke? It was hardly intrusive, and it hardly defaced the Major League uniform any more than they had already been altered by the Pride logo. I guess my question is, why do you think Major League Baseball engages in all these woke activities? And I know you've issued subpoenas. What has been the communication back to you from Major League Baseball about all of this so far?
21: Well, we haven't received any formal response yet. We do anticipate that we will. We do have strong subpoena power and firm deadlines. Why they're doing this, it beats me. I mean, the fan base doesn't like it. The players don't like it. I agree with the way you described it. I think the players' actions were very respectful, subdued. I mean, they weren't going out of their way to cause a scene. But it's definitely concerning if MLB wants to force players to wear these LGBT trans rainbow flags, and yet somebody with a Bible verse is going to be mocked and shut down. That is wrong. It's concerning. And I do think they have legal issues. So look, we've been fighting against a lot of this discriminatory treatment across corporate America. I think the banks, Wall Street analysts, proxy advisors, everybody's had this social Marxist agenda that they've used to shove on businesses and push ideologies that are not winning at the ballot box. We've been fighting this on all fronts. We're trying to bring people back to the business of doing business. Sports leagues are supposed to be about family fun and entertainment, and I hope they'll get back to it.
20: James Utmeyer is the Attorney General of Florida, our special newsmaker conversation today. I want to move on to one other topic that I know you spend a lot of time on as Attorney General, and that is protecting children online. You've been one of the attorneys general nationally that's been a real leader going after Snapchat and Roblox and Discord and TikTok, where these children are being preyed upon oftentimes by adults. Talk to us about your latest efforts, specifically on the Roblox. I think this is one of the most fascinating pieces. Roblox is one of the biggest gaming platforms in the world, and I think a lot of parents simply aren't aware of how easy it is for adults to prey on children inside of Roblox.
21: Absolutely. Well, when I took office, you know, my team, we looked at it and realized that big tech has largely gotten a hall pass on the last 10, 15 years in, you know, setting up kids for harm, for predators, deceiving parents into thinking the applications are safe. We know they're not. We see strong correlation between mental health issues, self-harm, suicides, not to mention the sex predators that are getting the kids on these apps. And the platforms are designed to be addictive. They use unlimited scrolling, push notifications, self-starting videos, all these things to keep us stuck on our screens for hours and hours a day. Roblox happens to be one of the preferred venues for predators. Adults can easily play games against kids on these sites. They can pretend to be children themselves. Children don't know who they're talking to. They develop elaborate relationships over time and then ultimately start soliciting personal information, extorting, and in the worst of cases, kidnapping and abusing. So we're going after everybody. If you are choosing profit over public safety, if you're deceiving parents and you don't have proper safety mechanisms in place, we are suing you. We've brought actions against TikTok, Snapchat, Discord, Roblox. First in the nation case against ChatGPT after we saw the platform advising people on how to commit school shootings and murder. This is dangerous. Americans are waking up to it. We've got to get out ahead of it before, you know, we lose our young people forever.
20: James Utmeyer is the Attorney General in Florida. We're going to keep up with you on this Major League Baseball story. I don't think we're done with this yet. My review of the audience and of what conservatives are talking about, they're interested in why Major League Baseball would be cracking down on players who had small, simple expressions of their Christian faith. And I'm sure they applaud you for getting engaged in this. Thanks for your time today. We'll look forward to having you back soon. And I want to hear what baseball has to say about this. So we'll look for your future reports. 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
20: All right, it's Friday, June the 19th. We're broadcasting from Birmingham, Michigan today. And by the way, if you only knew what technical issues I have to deal with behind the scenes here, if you only knew these boxes and wires and whatnots, and I'm literally talking to you, delivering you the news, giving you the greatest hot takes as only America's favorite pundit can do, and simultaneously rewiring things. I'm like R2-D2 on the Millennium Falcon. I'm fixing stuff while you don't even know what's going on back here. So it's actually incredible. I don't know what the award is, Hollywood Sean, in the radio business for people who can broadcast and literally, I'm like physically holding it together at the same time as broadcasting. It's quite a scene. It's quite a talent, just to be honest with you all. No one's ever going to give me enough credit for this, but just so you know, it is happening. I do want to, by the way, I will not be in charge of any of the technical aspects of the cruise that's coming up in November, the Gulf of America cruise. I'll just be there to talk to you and to enjoy the food and the turquoise waters and the white sand beaches and the great conversations that we're going to have. But we're doing this cruise. We got a couple of cabins left. We want you to join us. Mike Gallagher will be there. Larry O'Connor will be there. I'll be there. And we got a bunch of like-minded American patriots coming on the Gulf of America cruise. We leave in and out of Lauderdale, and we're going all over the Gulf of America. There's going to be some great stops and great programming. You won't regret taking your vacation with us in November. Text the word cruise to 94878, or you can sign up by visiting scottjenningsshow.com and clicking on the Gulf of America cruise banner. Here's the deal. You cannot participate in any of the stuff on the ship unless you sign up through us. My advice, honestly, just get your phone out and text the word cruise to 94878. All right, it's Friday afternoon, which means it's time for the Relief Factor Pain of the Week.
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20: All right, I'm going to assume the Relief Factor Pain of the Week audio has stopped playing. One of the technical issues going on here is that I literally have no idea what's happening on the air. Hollywood Sean could be playing music. He could be playing sound effects. He could be playing Groucho Marx outtakes. For all I know, anything else in the world could be happening on the air. In fact, the Relief Factor Pain of the Week is the fact that with duct tape and chicken wire, I am broadcasting this show here from Birmingham, Michigan today. That's the true pain of the week. But you know what I'm going to talk about? Algae. Algae. That is the Relief Factor Pain of the Week. I assume you've heard about the reflecting pool. President Trump wants to fix and did fix the reflecting pool in Washington, D.C. that goes between the Lincoln Memorial and the Washington Monument. If you've been there, if you've seen pictures, iconic. Reflecting pool, but it always is kind of dirty and it's got garbage in it and sort of scummy. You know why? Because it is a stagnant body of water that sits in the middle of a swamp, and in the summertime, it gets nasty. Okay? Water, sunshine, light, sun, like it, organisms, algae. This is what happens. You get algae in it. So Trump says, I want to turn this thing into a better reflecting pool. He drains it, paints the bottom of it, and lo and behold, it gets a little hot. The sun comes out. We get a little algae in the pool, which caused the media to go insane. You've now got all these reporters down at the reflecting pool with like cups and bottles getting the water out. Look at this. We found the algae. Well, yeah, of course you did. The algae will grow in the summer. Now, what they did is they did put the nano bubblers. I don't even know what that is, by the way. They put the nano bubblers in, and I think it's like clearing up the algae. And it is a good reflecting pool. And on a nice day, you go up on the steps of the Lincoln Memorial, you see the reflection. I mean, it's great. But boy, they have spent more time investigating the algae. The algae. Than they've ever investigated any of half of these stories we bring you on this show. So I'm going to say the relief factor pain of the week is the algae. And all the people out there who think somehow Donald Trump is the inventor of algae, when for time immemorial, algae has been forming in stagnant ponds in the middle of Washington, D.C. It's not Trump's fault. It's just nature. But you can't fault a guy for trying to clean up Washington, D.C. just a little bit. Pundit of the Week, Harry Enten's coming up next. Stay with us on Salem.
5: That's the relief factor pain of the week. Scott Jennings, a real pain in the agenda for the lefties.
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9: I'm Andy Biggs, the Trump-endorsed candidate for governor of Arizona. I'm ready to turn Arizona around, but I can't do it without a strong conservative candidate for attorney general to defeat liberal Chris Mays. 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
12: With SRN News, I'm John Scott. Just 12 hours after forming, a short-lived tropical storm, Arthur, degenerated into a remnant low, but its lingering moisture could still trigger redevelopment along the East Coast. Arthur and its remnants have already battered the Gulf Coast with catastrophic flooding that inundated homes, streets, and offices. The historic downpours prompting multiple flash flood emergencies with dangerous impacts threatening to millions of people today. The Carolinas will be impacted through tonight. Israel and the Iran-backed Hezbollah terrorist group agreeing to halt the heavy fighting in southern Lebanon that had threatened to unravel an interim peace agreement between the U.S. and Iran. That's according to officials in the region. Neither Israel nor Hezbollah immediately confirming that truce. It came after a heavy exchange of fire that killed 47 in Lebanon and 4 Israeli soldiers. This is SRN News.
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29: Inflation isn't in the news as much as it once was, but just because it's not talked about doesn't mean it's not still with us. 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
20: Friday, June the 19th, Friday afternoon. And you know what that means. It's time for another round of Friday Punditry. Joining me, my good friend and CNN's chief data analyst, the one and only Harry Enten, is back on the Scott Jennings Show. Harry, we're so glad for your time this afternoon. You're in New Jersey today. What are you, taking the weekend off?
15: I've rubbed myself into the ground. I think I caught the first cold that I can recall catching in the year of 2026. You know what? I like the trees. I like the people. I like the luncheonettes. I came from a luncheonette, and I got a nice little coffee to go, and so I'm wired for this. Let's get it on.
20: All right, let's get into it. So you set the internet political chattering class ablaze this week with your take on the national generic ballot, which is essentially the question of who do you prefer, Democrats or Republicans? The conventional wisdom is Democrats ought to have a very large lead ahead of the November midterm. You had a bit of a warning sign, though, for the Dems. Let's listen to Harry's take in Cut 13.
15: I think the warning sign is this. Democrats have an edge, but compared to what we see historically, it's really not that big of a lead. I mean, just take a look here. Okay, this is Congress National June polls, Dem leads, and this is NBC News, midterm years with the GOP press. Look at this. They're up by 5 points, but that's half the lead they had back in 2018 when it was 10 points, and less than half the lead they had back in

0: Democrats in trouble here? Should they be ahead by more? Take us a little deeper on this.
1: Yeah, I'll say a few things. Number one, boy, I am good looking when I put on a suit. but beyond that, yeah, I do think they should be ahead by more. You know, you didn't play it, but that was the NBC News poll. There are plenty of other pollsters that show something similar, right? You have Reuters Ipsos, which has them up 3 or 4, depending on the week normally. You have the Marquette University Law School poll that has them up by only a point. There is this set of pollsters that are out there that simply put don't have Democrats ahead by that much, given that the president's approval rating, depending on what poll you look at, is usually in the mid-30s to maybe the low 40s. There is this chunk of voters out there who disapprove of the job that Trump is doing, yet still say that they're going to vote for a Republican for Congress. That's especially true of Republican-leaning independents. And that's an issue because if all of a sudden people are simply put voting their party identification, you know, that is you ask the question, you're Democrat, Republican, if you're independent, which way do you lean? We're still in a country where that's fairly divided. So, yeah, I see that. I see this bunch of pollsters that are out there. And I say to myself, you know, we've had a problem in prior years, I would say, the punditry class at large, where maybe we don't necessarily look at the tail ends of the polling sort of spectrum. And the tail end at this point is Democrats with a lead on the generic congressional ballot, but one in which we know with redistricting, Democrats probably have to win the national House popular vote by at least 3 points in order to win back the House. And all of a sudden, if their lead in the average of the Ipsos, Marquette University Law School, and NBC News polls is only 3 points, well, then you still have quite a contest on your hands for the House of Representatives.
0: So as you see it today, give us some probabilities. I mean, look, it's early, and a lot of these congressional races don't gel until late, and you could still see some mood shifts here in the American electorate. But today, give us the probabilities. Would you say the Democrats are still favored in the House, or is it more 50-50?
1: No, I would still say that they're favored in the House, but there's a big difference between being favored and something being anywhere close to a shoo-in. So, you know, if you look at the prediction markets, which I think give you a fairly good insight into where things are, you know, you probably have the Democrats, but between, you know, a 3 and 4 and a 4 and 5 chance relating that in terms of percentages, 75% to 80%. But, you know, you think of Hillary Clinton's chance of winning on the eve of the 2016 election. She had a little bit more than a 7 in 10 or, you know, a little bit more than a 70% chance of winning. So those are pretty close to each other, right? So, yeah, Democrats are favored. Historically speaking, you know, it's very hard for the party out of power not to gain seats in a midterm election. But as I hope was relayed in that clip, it's still very much a contest and one in which we have to keep our eyes on in the upcoming months as we hit Labor Day and beyond.
0: And as you get into these generic ballot questions, that is a little different, though, than measuring party enthusiasm. Do you still think Democrats have this enthusiasm advantage over Republicans? What are you seeing on that measurement?
1: So this is where it gets kind of interesting, right? You know, you look at the special elections, and we've seen this basically since, you know, Roe v. Wade was overturned back in 2022. And we also saw, as the Democratic coalitions kind of changed, right? More college degree folks, well, those without a college degree have considerably moved into the Republican camp. And we know that turnout is linked to education levels, right? And so you would expect that Democrats would have an edge, especially with a Republican in the White House. Again, those two tend to go in tandem. One of the interesting things, though, was in that Marquette University Law School poll was that what was a clear enthusiasm advantage, at least in terms of the probability of voting, and which we have generally seen in the polling, in the Marquette University Law School poll, that advantage kind of disappeared. I don't know if that's a one-off. I don't know if we're going to see that in more data. But it's something to keep your eye out on, especially as, you know, we sort of head into the home stretch here over the summer, because Democrats are counting on that edge, especially to counteract what ended up being a clear Republican win in terms of the redistricting wars. And if other polls start looking like the Marquette University Law School poll, then it gets quite dicey quite quickly for Democrats.
0: Let's shift gears over to the Senate. We're talking with Harry Enten from CNN. Probability in the Senate. I tend to think it still favors Republicans, and I want to get into a couple of individual races. But overall, would you rather be the Republicans or the Democrats on winning the Senate in November?
1: I think you'd rather be on Team Red than Team Blue for any number of reasons, not the least of which, you know, we can get into the individual races. But Democrats are going to have to win in places that Donald Trump carried by at least 10 points in 2024. In order to take back the Senate. And, you know, you can do that once, okay, but you're going to have to do it multiple times. And

0: that to me strikes me as a hill that, while certainly, you know, people have climbed tall hills before, you know, while Walter Payton was notorious for doing it, you know, back with the Bears and sort of his training regimen, most humans can't tend to climb those high hills. And as the enthusiasm gap may be shrinking a little bit, as the generic ballot looks the way that it does, at least in some polls, I would much rather be on Team Red than Team Blue. But again, it's doable for Democrats. It's just a tall hill to climb.
1: Seems to me if Democrats are going to take over the Senate, they have to beat Susan Collins, the incumbent Republican up in Maine. I think this has been complicated by the nomination of Graham Plattner as a Democrat here. They ran the sitting governor there out of the race. Mills. And so now they're stuck with Plattner, and the polling shows sort of a dead heat, maybe even Collins in some polls a little bit ahead. Had the Democrats shot themselves in the foot here by nominating Plattner in Maine?
0: Perhaps. Obviously, we're going to have to wait and see. I think a lot of people might have thought, and a lot of pundits might have thought that they had shot themselves in the foot, you know, when the first of the many scandals involving Graham Plattner, you know, came out. I believe it was at the end of 2025, though, to be perfectly honest, all the years are now melding together for me. But here's the thing, right? If you're in a state like Maine, which the last Republican to carry Maine was what? George Herbert Walker Bush back in 1988. And you have a president that isn't too popular, and an incumbent in Susan Collins, while she has certainly won in, you know, a tough environment back in 2020, has never really faced this tough an environment, as well as the fact that she's, at least according to the public polling data, as unpopular as she's ever been. You want the race to be about her. That's what you want the race to be about if you are a Democrat. And now all of a sudden, we're not talking as much about Susan Collins, right? We're talking about the Democrat and his potential liabilities. So I think it's sort of in the eye of the beholder whether they, quote unquote, shut themselves in the foot. But they certainly made things more difficult for themselves, because now the attention isn't on the unpopular Republican incumbent. It is on the Democrat and any flaws that he may have.
1: The other race that I think Democrats have to hold is Michigan. Gary Peters not running for reelection. So open seat. I'm sitting here in Michigan broadcasting this show, barely broadcasting. We're holding it together. We're barely broadcasting. We're trying. We're doing our best. But we're in Michigan nonetheless. And the Democrats have a fascinating primary going on. It seems to me that this character, Abdul El Sayed, has the momentum. He's facing off against Haley Stevens. She's kind of the establishment choice. And this other person, Mallory McMorrow. Do you think Sayed has the momentum for Democrats in this primary? And if they nominate Sayed, does that give Republicans their one true, real pickup opportunity in the U.S. Senate?
0: I think probably the answer to both of those questions is yes. Whether you're relying on the public polling data or the prediction markets, Abdul El Sayed, to me, seems like he has the inside track. You know, you mentioned the two other candidates in that race. And, you know, Haley Stevens, who's obviously the more moderate of most moderate of all the candidates, is very much disliked by the left. And this race has kind of become this sort of two-track thing. I think there were a lot of Democrats who were hoping McMorrow would kind of come up the center of the party, if that makes sense, more of a traditional liberal and kind of be able to placate both sides. But if you look, again, whether you look at the public polling or the prediction markets, she has clearly fallen back. And now all of a sudden you sort of have the left and sort of the more moderate conservative wing of the party kind of playing off against each other. And that to me is a losing proposition in either way, because one part of the party is not going to be happy regardless of who wins that nomination. And more than that, look, Michigan is a swing state, right? Donald Trump has carried it both of the times that he's won the presidency. So it is not, you know, this is not Bernie Sanders' Vermont. And now all of a sudden you're going to nominate somebody who is, you know, could potentially alienate some parts of the center of the overall electorate. That gives you an opening. That gives you an opening. So yeah, I think, you know, you look at the political map, you look and say, okay, where are the Republican pickup opportunities? That would be probably the biggest one. Of course, I will note, if my memory serves me correct, the last time the state that you are in has elected a Republican to the United States Senate was in 1994 in Spencer Abraham. So I don't want to say that it's in any way, a clear favorite the Republicans would be, but it would give them an opening.
1: Our pundit of the week here on the Scott Jennings Show is Harry Enten. You know him as the chief data analyst over at CNN, talking some politics. We're going to take a break, Harry. And when we come back, we have to do our traditional winners and losers of the week. So I need you to get your winner ready. I got to come up with a loser I got a couple of
0: ideas.
1: We'll
0: help you in the break.
1: And I'm wavering, and as the show producers know, I'm notorious for switching out the losers at the last minute. And I don't like to pick on people too much. But we gotta settle on that. And I think, Harry, when we come back, I'm gonna ask you to, you had a segment this week about patriotism in America. And, the gap on patriotism between the parties is really kind of fascinating right now. We'll do all that when we come back on the other side. Harry Enten from CNN is our pundit of the week. I'm Scott Jennings. This is Common Sense for the American People. Stay with us.
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1: Friday, June the 19th, Scott Jennings here. Home stretch for the week. We're broadcasting live from Michigan. Our pundit of the week is Harry Enten from CNN. Harry, before we do our winners and losers of the week, you did another segment on CNN this week that really caught my attention, and it is about the patriotism gap in this country. We have a lot of polling data out there right now showing the difference between Republicans and conservatives as it relates to how they feel about our country and Democrats and liberals. Tell us about that.
2: Yeah, so there's been a lot of interesting polling that's, you know, come out over the last week, whether it be on the simple question that NBC News asked that has traditionally been asked by Gallup, which is, how proud are you to be an American? And, you know, the two top options are extremely and very proud. And what, if I recall correctly, the NBC News poll essentially found was it was 90% of Republican and Republican-leaning independents said they were extremely or very proud compared to Democrats who were in the upper 20s. Compare that to where we were 25 years ago in the early part of 2001. So this is pre-9/11, but post the very divisive 2000 election, in which it was that same 90% of Republicans, but 85% of Democrats. So the Democratic percentage fell by nearly 60 points in the last 25 years. And that was part of a larger pattern that we've seen in the polling. A question as simple as, you know, are you going to have your flag out on July 4th? And you know what, again, 25 years ago, before 9/11, it was, you know, Republicans at 68, Democrats at 65, and now Republicans 64, very similarly, while the Democratic percentage again has fallen into the 20s. So on a number of different measures, whether it be the flag, whether it be extremely or very proud to be an American, or even something as simply as what do you, you know, most view July 4th as? Do you view it as a day to celebrate America, which 65% of Republicans said compared to, I think, something like 27% of Democrats, or a day to sort of be with family and friends, in which it was actually the plurality of Democrats said, yes, it's actually that for them. On across those measures, simple questions about how they view the country and their relationship to it, Democrats have changed significantly compared to where they were 25 years ago, where Republicans have sort of stayed steady.
1: I think the numbers speak for themselves. The patriotism gap in America between both parties, and just briefly, I think it's also an age split. I saw in one of the, I think it was the NBC News survey, older Americans, they love our country, and this 18 to 34 cohort, well, someone is teaching them to hate it, and that someone lives on their phones and may in fact be outside of the country. All right, winners and losers, Harry Enten, I'll give you the honor. Who is the winner of the week?
2: Well, you know, I'm in the New York City metropolitan area. I was born in Manhattan. I live in Manhattan currently. You have to choose the New York Knickerbockers. They had not won an NBA title since before I was born back in 1973. I think a lot of people, including myself, are skeptical of them this year. But they did what all great Americans do, and that is when the cards and chips were on the table, they rose above with unbelievable comebacks, you know, becoming the first team that I can recall coming back from a 29-point deficit in Game 4 of the NBA Finals. City united the city. New York very proud of them. You know, the victory parade was something else. So I have to choose the New York Knickerbockers, who are the first New York City team, at least on the men's side, to win a title since, I believe, the New York Yankees did so in 2009. And no, I don't count the Giants or Jets as New York City teams because they play their games in New Jersey. A great state, but not New York.
1: Why do people destroy things after their teams win? We've seen the Knicks fans destroying cop cars and taxis and other. Why? Now, again, this happens everywhere. In Kentucky, you know, they'll burn a couch after a college basketball game from time to time. Why do people destroy things? I don't understand. I don't associate being happy with destruction. Why is that happening?
2: I think some people know how to handle their alcohol and some people don't. That's the way that I would put it.
1: All right, Harry, and the winner of the week of the Knicks. All right, I got to choose the loser, and I hate to do this because I like him, and he's my friend, but I think he was the loser of the week in politics, and that is the governor of Georgia, Brian Kemp. We had the runoff elections this week in Georgia, and Brian Kemp made bets on candidates in the United States Senate and governor, and in both cases, he came up short. The Senate nominee is Mike Collins, and Kemp went for Dooley, and the gubernatorial nominee is Rick Jackson. He went for Burt Jones. Trump went 1-for-2 in those endorsements, but Kemp went 0-for-2. And even though I think Brian Kemp's been a great governor, and I still think he's enormously popular in Georgia, I think for political purposes, he's going to score in as my loser of the week. Harry Enten, you've been a great pundit of the week. We wish you a great weekend. It's going to be beautiful weather out there. We'll have you back soon. You can catch Harry Enten's fun polling segments on CNN almost every single day. And we'll be back on Monday. This is Common Sense for the American People. I'm Scott Jennings, signing off from Michigan. Thanks for listening.
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3: We hold these truths to be self-evident. You know those opening words, but have you ever read the entire Declaration of Independence? Maybe you have, but what about your children, your friends? Scott Jennings here, telling you that on July the 4th, my friends at Americans for Prosperity are encouraging all Americans to read through the Declaration of Independence. 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Those aren't old ideas. 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
10: News this hour from Town Hall, I'm John Scott. As this fall's midterm elections draw nearer, the top Republican in Congress says he's bullish on his party's prospects because Democrats keep nominating candidates who are out of the political mainstream. On the Salem News program this week on Capitol Hill with Tony Perkins, House Speaker Mike Johnson says voters are unlikely to support far-left congressional hopefuls.
11: I think there's many Mamdani wannabes who are popping up all around the country, many of them running for Congress. And I'll tell you that the alarming thing for the country is that the energy, the money, the excitement, the grassroots is on the side of the insurgent left. People are openly running for Congress as Marxists, as socialists, and far leftists, further left than the party's ever been. So I'm afraid that the time for centrists and moderates and common sense in the Democrat Party is behind us now.
10: Speaker Johnson's full interview will be heard when This Week on Capitol Hill is broadcast beginning at 10 a.m. Eastern Time Saturday on the Salem News Channel. Israeli military strikes in southern Lebanon as U.S.-Iran talks are postponed.
12: Israel's military says its forces have struck targets throughout southern Lebanon overnight as Hezbollah reported intense fighting in the area. Lebanon's state-run news agency reports at least 18 people killed in Israeli strikes. The fighting into Friday morning comes as planned talks in Switzerland between Iran and the U.S. over their efforts to reach a permanent end to the Iran war have been delayed. Israel's occupation of southern Lebanon and its continued attacks on Hezbollah have been a key issue in the talks, Israel maintaining it must continue to hold territory in Lebanon and have a free hand to battle Hezbollah. I'm Charles Tillidesma.
10: The situation being described as being very fluid, and this late word now, Israel and Hezbollah have reportedly agreed to a ceasefire. More on these stories from townhall.com.
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14: Summer weather is here, and here in the Valley, it's not going anywhere for many months. 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
25: Morning glory and evening grace, America. I'm Hugh Hewitt. As we speak, the United States men's team is taking the field in Seattle against the Socceroos from Australia. We'll keep you posted on the World Cup as we go forward with our first regular guest on a Friday, John Ellis, founder, editor-in-chief of News Items. News Items is my daily first thing I read in the morning, and I think you ought to as well. But at the end of the week, John sends me two or three or four stories that we may not have focused on in the course of the week. The first one of which is particularly interesting to those of you listening in California right now, you're all going to die. The University of Bern has modeled 1,000 years of earthquake history along the San Andreas and San Jacinto faults in Southern California. John, good Friday to you. What did they come up with?
26: Well, the result is that the stresses in the crust are higher today than at any time in the last millennium. And a critical fault junction near Los Angeles could decide how big the next major earthquake will be. If we have the Hewitt and Ellis Insurance Company, and we're thinking about maybe we'll go into Southern California and, you know, underwrite home policies, the answer would be no. We're not going to do that.
25: So on I went top through of, two major quakes in my 30 years out there, the Northridge and the Big Bear quakes, and I don't want to do it again, and I certainly don't want to be going to Las Vegas when the Cajon Pass goes. And so where do you put this in terms of degree of likelihood, John? Because we've been getting earthquake predictions for as long as I've been in California, since 1978 on and off. And I'm not there except in the winter every other year, so I don't really worry about it anymore. But they're not fun, and if it ever gets up to the big one, that'll be a nightmare.
26: Yeah, I mean, this is not sort of, oh my God, the next big one is on the way. This is a serious group of international researchers who have looked at the data for the last 1,000 years and have come to the conclusion that the stresses at this point are as bad as they ever have been in those 1,000 years. It doesn't mean the big one is coming tomorrow, but it's certainly one that you would think people pay attention to. Interesting to me, I put it in News Items, I think, on Wednesday, and I saw one report on it in the 9 U.S. newspapers that I survey every morning. That was in the Washington Post the next day. It seems just an extraordinary story, regardless of the geology. The impact on the insurance crisis in California, I think, is going to be exaggerated by this report, because, as I say, the Hewitt and Ellis Insurance Company is going to look at this and say, no, thank you.
25: Yeah, we're going to redline Dwayne, who just left a pack. I do want to point out to people, in the last 1,000 years, the biggest quake on that juncture, it was in 1857 with a magnitude of 7.9. If there's a 7.9 earthquake at the Cajon Pass or the Tajon Pass, the two passes in Southern California, Katie, bar the door, because you won't be able to get out, and it'll be up to Steve Hilton. That's all I can tell you. You don't want Javier Becerra in charge. All right, let's go to number two. At a meeting of Chinese officials at the end of last year, President Xi Jinping outlined the main driver of growth for this year, 2026, which was consumer demand. How's that working out, John Ellis?
26: It hasn't gone the way he had hoped. The consumer activity, if you will, is down substantially, and certainly substantially from where he'd hoped it would be. And more important, it seems to me, is that investment activity in companies in China, in wealth, what are called wealth products in China, and particularly in real estate, is down 4.1% over these 5 months when compared to the first 5 months of 2025. That's an astonishing statistic because Chinese statistics are, shall we say, optimistic in general. So I think we can say that the actual numbers are probably worse than what was reported in this report. And, you know, the bargain has always been in China that the government gets to govern and if it continues to deliver a growing economy. So, you know, we deliver a growing economy and you don't challenge our leadership. One of the reasons I think that Xi is busy purging everyone he can see, and the purges continued this week with people being accused of witchcraft, is that he's you know, nervous at the top of this thing because his side of the bargain will produce a growing economy is not being delivered.
25: You know, when property values start to fall in America, it is usually an 18-month process, and you don't try and catch a falling knife. It's been going on longer there, and so no wonder people are stressed out. You also noted retail sales in China turned negative last month for the first time since 2022. So they're in, right. I don't know if they call it a recession, they're in a period of unease among their population. Deep trepidation about the future. I think they're saving a lot. Is that how you conclude? They're saving everything?
26: They're saving, but they're also investing in gold and putting it under their beds, right?
25: Ah. I mean,
26: they're not the way to invest. If you made some money in China, there were two ways to make, you know, to invest. One was real estate, and the other was what are called wealth management products. And those boomed when the real estate sector was booming, and the real estate sector was 25% essentially of the Chinese economy. The real estate sector is now in bankruptcy essentially. And to give you some idea of how difficult it is, there are 60 million empty units in China, apartments or small houses or whatever, 60 million. That's greater than the population of Germany.
25: That's a wild thing. All right, I want to move on to Gordon Goldstein, because I read this morning. This is in the Friday news items. One of the reasons I read news items, maybe the most compelling, is it keeps me up to speed with science and tech. And this is an AI story by Gordon Goldstein. AI with the capacity for recursive self-improvement may be a game changer for global security. All AI attackers may be massively empowered. Autonomous self-improving AI technology could stimulate and design unique biological weapons and lethal chemical agents that no human has ever discovered or contemplated. Human oversight of AI models may be fatally weakened. Computational speed will be revolutionized. And this one's a scary one, John. AI may communicate in an opaque language. I hadn't considered that. They may invent, the machines might invent their own language that we don't know.
26: Well, that Jeffrey Hinton, who was said to be the godfather of large language models, worked, you know, his company, his piece of paper, essentially, his intellectual property was bought by Google. He worked at Google for a number of years developing their artificial intelligence. He resigned a couple of years ago because he was so frightened by the what he had burrowed, essentially. And what he talks about over and over again, if you go to YouTube and look at some of the videos, what he talks about again and again and again is that AI will have its own language and that humans won't be able to understand it, and that basically at that point, who knows? But from his point of view, if we don't get control of this thing now, the computers will be talking to each other and we won't be knowing what they say.
25: John, I heard Matt Continetti yesterday reference the Infinity machine Dennis Hassabis, DeepMind, and the quest for something or other. I can't remember what it was. But have you heard of the Infinity Machine or Dennis Hassabis?
26: Yeah, he's the founder and chief executive of DeepMind, which Google bought, I think, 10 years ago. I did a podcast with Sebastian Mallaby, who wrote the book, The Infinity Machine. And it's one of the best podcasts I've ever done. Sebastian's book is a must-read. If you want to know about AI, there are a number of books to read. One of them is Sebastian Mallaby's book about Dennis Hassabis. It's really a good book.
25: Is it alarming, or does it leave you somewhat?
26: Because Demis is a good person, somebody that you want as a neighbor, so to speak. He's just a good egg. You feel much better that someone like him is running the show, or is at least running the show at Google. And the work that he's doing in the development of pharmaceuticals and all sorts of other stuff is extraordinary, and beneficial to mankind. But, you know, he is the first to say that if we don't get control of this thing, we're in real trouble.
25: That's why you need to read News Items. Go and find it on Substack, News Items, John Ellis. You'll join 45,000 of the smartest people in the United States because they read that at 6 a.m. every morning. John Ellis, thank you. Have a great weekend. Don't go anywhere, America. Eli Lake is next.

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7: Then.
8: Welcome back, America. United States men's team ahead of serve. The Socceroos from Australia by a 1-0 after an own goal by Australia. We like that. We also like Eli Lake, who is the host of the Breaking History podcast, a contributor to the Free Press, and the man I wanted to ask this question to. J.D. Vance yesterday, you're a country of 9 million. You can't just kill your way out of solving every single national security problem that you have. Was that an own goal, Eli?
9: I think it is, because I still believe that most of the Republican Party, with a loud and vocal exception, are very much pro-Israel and understand the U.S.-Israel alliance as something that's very good for America. And statements like that and the tenor of his remarks and focusing on what, you know, a kind of a wacko or far right minister says, as opposed to
8: Marjorie Taylor Greene really, of Israel. Yes.
9: Right. You know, so the idea is, I mean, and I have to say it reminded me of the position that Volodymyr Zelensky was put in when he had the White House visit in the early 2025. And Vance was the one who was saying, you know, why don't you say thank you, and you should be, you know, showing your gratitude and thanking us and all this other stuff. Of course it's true. The United States has helped Ukraine, but, you know, we also have an interest in that. And that interest is making sure that Russia doesn't swallow Ukraine. And we have an interest in making sure that Iran is not a nuclear power, which I think the war in many ways set back Iran very much in that respect. Trump deserves credit. Israel deserves credit. J.D. Vance supported, was part of the administration for that war too. So he should explain that to Tucker Carlson and others who, you know, are now, you know, so delighted with this version of J.D. Vance. But the deeper point here is that Israel's really in a bind, because I saw your remarks that it's a punt. So let's not, it's the $300 billion may never be delivered. I don't think it will be. So some of these things are very aspirational, and this is a ceasefire to get negotiations going. But linking Lebanon to the Iran war, and you knew it, everybody knew it, that Iran would tell Hezbollah to attack as soon as this thing was signed, that puts Israel in the position of kind of being the fall guy, and we all know better. And here is J.D. Vance kind of giving, at least rhetorically, you know, kind of validating that position, that when Israel is going to have to respond and must respond, then, you know, what is it, you know, then is it Israel violating the ceasefire, or is it Iran once again violating the ceasefire as they did the previous ceasefire? So that's troubling to me.
8: Last night, Hezbollah struck an IDF tank, killing four, including Lieutenant Colonel and his crew, wounding five additional. And Israel responded with 80 strikes, which is the right thing to do. They hit you once, you hit them 80 times. And so that is the Middle East, and that's what the IDF has to do. And it was obvious, I think obviously, on the orders of Hezbollah. Let me change my metaphor. I am now describing this as halftime in the war. And it could be the longest halftime since the phony war after the Germans had conquered Poland and the Wehrmacht was moving all their troops from the east to the west to invade France in June. That went from October to May of 1939 and 1940. I think it's a phony war. I think it's a pause for nothing. And I'm not worried about it, because they can't bridge the gaps that are there. I don't think they can, Eli. Do you?
9: What I'm worried about is that the president is, I think, going to try to do everything he can to make sure that he doesn't get involved again. I think he thinks it's an electoral loser. He's worried about the midterms. He's worried about the world economy. He's worried about the price of oil. Those are important concerns. I'm not denying it. But, you know, to quote Slim Charles in the great series The Wire, when he says to Avon Barksdale, the thing about war, when you're in it, you're in it. And I'm worried that the president would like to just sort of kind of, you know, magically kind of wish this away and say, no, we're doing ceasefire now, and the Iranians are not going to comply. My hope is that eventually he will look around and he will say, we've been, you know, I can't take this. America can't take this. The Iranians are not, you know, good to their word. And that will prompt a response, and hopefully the kind of smart response. The one thing, by the way, that we don't know, we know that CENTCOM had a plan that they claimed that within 14 days or so, they maybe could wrest at least parts of the strait away from Iran's control and through freedom of navigation operations. And it takes a lot of time, that you could begin to sort of carving a path through the strait that would be protected and escorted by U.S. Navy vessels. I would have liked to have really given that a try. So maybe we will go back to something like that. I don't think that's out of the question, but Trump needs to kind of get out of this mindset that, you know, I've solved the war and now it's up to JD to try to win the peace, because I don't have a lot of confidence in that.
8: Did you, do you think that the president kneecapped Bibi Netanyahu? Because the numbers out of the polling overnight and since the MOU was announced put Gadi Eisenkot in the driver's seat to run the next government. and Netanyahu's down to 22 seats in the Likud, which is very low for him. What do you think? It's like putting him on the Churchill arc when Churchill won the war in Europe and then got thrown out of office in the summer of 45 before VJ Day. What do you think?
9: I'm not an expert on Israeli politics, and it's constantly changing. I turn to Amit Segal and others for that, but I will just tell you this, that he absolutely kneecapped Netanyahu. Sometimes you have to do that. I mean, America has at times divergent interests from Israel, but I think Netanyahu and Israel in general, remember, Israel was our allies. They were flying, they were the most competent air force besides ours, and they pulled off the first part of this war with brilliant precision and competence. And I just think that what's the thanks that Israel gets for that is not being included in the negotiations, being informed after the fact, and being told that basically they gotta not respond, or maybe only not respond in Beirut, depending on kind of who you talk to, when they are attacked by Hezbollah. And what about our plan to try to work with the Lebanese elected government to expel Hezbollah? That's the plan I want to get back to.
8: Last question. At this point, Tom Cotton are beginning to surface their spoken criticisms of the... Lindsey Graham has been somewhat more diplomatic. Cotton is hitting it pretty hard. I don't think the Republican Party is going to warm up to this. Because at the start of the war, 70% of Republican voters and Republican-leaning voters were in favor of the war. So I think this is a big miscalculation by Team Trump. Big.
9: I agree with you, and I just want to shout out the person who I think is leading the charge and will lead the charge in the Senate is Ted Cruz. Ted Cruz has really been out front, and I think he's willing to accept some of the slings and arrows. So I just want to credit Senator Cruz. Senator Cotton is terrific. I have enormous respect for him, but I think we're going to see Ted Cruz kind of leading the charge, and we'll see. I think you're right. Roger Wicker has said a couple things as well in the Senate. So, that's an important space to watch as well, especially as the Iranians do what they always do, which is to try to get away with as much as they can and violate the ceasefire and hope that Trump doesn't notice.
8: What they do is kill and kill and kill again. Eli Lake, yep, over at X. Follow him on Eli Lake. Read over at the Free Press. Great analysis this week of the MOU. And, of course, listen to Breaking History, his podcast. And stay tuned. I'll be right back with Matt Continetti.

0: SRN News, I'm John Scott. Vice President J.D. Vance was prepared to meet with Iranian counterparts this weekend at a Swiss mountain resort before his trip was abruptly postponed. This comes as Israel and Hezbollah have now agreed to renew their ceasefire after a period of intense fighting in southern Lebanon. Prosecutors have charged the chief engineer of the cargo ship Dali in connection with the 2024 collapse of Baltimore's Francis Scott Key Bridge. They allege the engineer failed to notify the U.S. Coast Guard about hazardous conditions on that ship. The ship lost power twice and crashed into the bridge, killing six construction workers. A $2.25 billion settlement was announced in April. U.S. and Australia meeting in Seattle for each team's second World Cup match. In the early going, U.S. leads 1-0. This is SRN News.
1: This is a Bloomberg Money Minute. Food makers are screaming, no way, amid a serious shortage of the increasingly popular protein.
2: Whey protein is a byproduct of making cheese, and that's a big part of the essential challenge right now.
1: Christina Peterson, reporter for Bloomberg News, says it's just not easy to make more, and so the whey shortage could be about to get worse.
2: You can't just make more whey protein without making more cheese, and then you would have to store it and sell all that cheese.
1: The jump in demand and price for whey comes as snack makers, restaurants, and others rush to put it into just about everything to please the appetite of those taking weight loss drugs. But Peterson says switching to milk protein concentrate or soy or pea protein is often a recipe for disaster.
2: The problem is that whenever you change ingredients, you often have to reformulate. I spoke with one company that used just a different source of whey protein, and they said it turned their pancake baking mix to sawdust.
1: Denise Pellegrini,
3: 960 News from the AmFed Coin and Bullion News Desk.
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6: Welcome back, America. That's the sound of the Tartan Army marching out tonight. They play Morocco at 6 p.m. The United States has had 1-0 in Seattle as we talk to you today. I'm joined by Matt Continetti, head of domestic policy studies at the American Enterprise Institute. He is a Wall Street Journal columnist for the Free Expression Vertical, and they put him in the main paper most of the time. He is also a regular guest here, and we appreciate it. Matt, we talked on Tuesday about the Memorandum of Understanding. Much has happened since then, including an attack by Hezbollah on the IDF troops in southern Lebanon last night. They killed four IDF soldiers and a tank and wounded five others. Israel responded with 80 strikes in the Bekaa Valley and elsewhere. Is the MOU over before it began?
7: I don't think so, Hugh. It was endangered, for sure. because the Iranians threatened to close the Strait of Hormuz after Hezbollah's attack and the Israeli response. And it shows you how tenuous, I think, this agreement will prove to be because of the way in which the agreement links the Strait of Hormuz to Hezbollah and Lebanon. And that, to me, was

0: I don't know what he's talking about. I think that Israel is a democracy. In a democracy, you have a wide range of voices. Just think of the spectrum of American politics going from Donald Trump to Zoran Mamdani. It's the same in Israel, even though Israel's so much smaller than the United States. So, yes, there might be people who think that what Vance is saying, that you can kill your way out of this problem, but I'm not sure that's the majority position in Israel. I doubt it is, and I know that it's not the position of Prime Minister Netanyahu. He had goals at the outset of this campaign. The goals were the same as Donald Trump's, by the way. We've, I think, gone quite a far way to achieving a lot of those goals, but President Trump has now decided that he wants to forego the kinetic action. He wants to forego the economic pressure through the blockade and try a diplomatic track. And that, I think, is the president's prerogative. He's done a lot to make the world a safer place. He's done a lot to secure Israel over the course of 6 years and two presidential terms. And now we're going to have to see what happens, whether this kind of opening the Strait of Hormuz in exchange for economic relief provides not just the economic and political benefits the president is hoping for, but actually leads to a diplomatic resolution of the Iranian nuclear issue. It's that last part that I'm skeptical about.
1: I'm skeptical the war is over. And I was describing it to Eli Lake just now. I've been calling it a punt all week because I don't think it's going to work. But now I'm just calling it halftime, and maybe the longest halftime in the history of modern war since the phony war between the invasion of Poland in 1939 and the invasion of France in 1940. Just a six-month pause to reconfigure and consider defenses and offensive battle damage assessments, moving troops around. I really do think we're going to have another round with Iran before Donald Trump leaves office. Do you, Matt?
0: Oh, absolutely, Hugh. I mean, let's just put this in the context of the history of the Islamic Republic, born out of revolution in 1979, a regime that has dedicated itself to the destruction of Israel, what it calls the Little Satan, and to death to America. That's what they chant in the square there in Tehran every week, the Great Satan, as they call us, ever since that regime was consolidated in the aftermath of that revolution. So you're going on almost 50 years now. That's what they're about. It's a terrorist regime. It's the world's greatest sponsor of terrorism. They have lied about their nuclear program for decades. One president has actually delivered blows to that nuclear program. That's Donald Trump. You know, one president has actually taken out the architect of their terror strategy, Qasem Soleimani. That was Donald Trump in 2020. And so I think it's inevitable that as Iran seeks to increase the costs of compliance to the United States, we will reach a breaking point and Trump will strike again.
1: I agree. And I'm going to talk with Matt during the break about 2026 and 2028 elections in the United States and maybe the Israeli elections as well. And on the other side, we're going to take a look at the JCPOA and why it sucked and explain and remind you why it was terrible, as well as the Obama list of ceremonies this week. Don't go anywhere.
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10: Welcome back, America. Yesterday in Chicago, the Obamalisk, as Matt Continetti has termed it, was dedicated, the Obama Presidential Center. The amazing Howard Mortman. Aren't you in awe of Howard Mortman as I am, Matt Continetti? He seems to know everything.
11: He's the best.
10: He's the best.
11: The living memory of American democracy.
10: He is, and he has a wonderful chart on the hours of dedication required for the ceremony by a president. Barack Obama is in the lead at almost 3 hours. The Nixon Library opening, over which I had a large portion, ran between 90 minutes, between 85 and 90 minutes. So I think we did ours in record time, and I'm not surprised that we had long speeches forever. What do you think their exhibit says about the JCPOA, Matt?
11: Well, I'm sure the Obamalisk, the Obama Museum, touts the Iran nuclear deal as one of Barack Obama's fondest, finest achievements. But the thing about this presidential center, Hugh, is what it leaves out. And as I wrote in the Wall Street Journal this week, Obama's real legacy is the Trump presidency.
10: Yep.
11: Everything Obama did during his 2 years in office created the conditions for Donald Trump's revolution in 2016. And then in 2020, when Joe Biden had what can only be described as Obama 3, the third term, things got even worse for the Democrats, and Trump was restored to office. So what you won't see in the Obamalisk is the fact that the JCPOA was a failure. You won't see how Obamacare is a failure. And you won't hear that Barack Obama's reliance on what he called a pen and a phone, actually is what torqued up the polarization in this country and made the public ready for someone who didn't, you know, follow these so-called rules of politics in order in Washington, D.C., but was really ready to bring change and restore an America that Obama clearly was trying to suppress during his 8 years in power.
10: President Obama's greatest achievement was on the day that he was sworn in, proving that America truly is an equal opportunity society and an African-American man can, in fact, be elected. That was a great achievement, and I don't want to diminish the historical significance of that. But in the JCPOA room, I want to call attention and remind the public of three things in the JCPOA. The JCPOA explicitly allowed Iran to enrich uranium and move closer to nuclear capability. It contained sunset provisions, a variety of them. It was signed in 2015. The first one would have kicked in 2013. They would all be done by 2030, at the end of which there would have been no limits on the nuclear program. And additionally, critics worried that Iran's nuclear program had no mention, or the JCPOA had no mention of the nuclear program's connection to the missile program. It really was a terrible deal, Matt. And people are forgetting that Donald Trump destroyed the nuclear program. Whatever you think of the MOU, it's not the JCPOA. Am I just being a partisan, or am I being objective?
11: Look, when the JCPOA, the Obama nuclear deal, came into effect, Iran's centrifuges were spinning. The JCPOA provided sanctions relief and direct payment, over $1 billion, to the Iranian government, while legitimizing Iran's right to enrich and presenting Iran a glide path to a nuclear weapon in the sunset clauses that you mentioned. What we have now in this memorandum of understanding, the MOU, is a deal by which President Trump ends the blockade on Iranian ports and allows Iran to sell the oil it was selling before in exchange for Iran no longer blockading traffic in and out of the Strait of Hormuz. All of the nuclear matters are left unresolved and are put off. And I think, as we see in the cancellation of this meeting that was supposed to take place today, Hugh, it's unlikely that they will ever be resolved through negotiation. So the two deals could not be more different. And what I think is interesting, Hugh, is you have all these Obama supporters online saying, oh, the MOU is even worse than the JCPOA. Well, that begs the question. It seems like they're kind of admitting that the JCPOA was a failure, and I'm happy to agree on that score, at least.
10: About the reaction to the MOU, I think Vice President Vance's extended remarks, he revised and extended his remarks about the MOU a few times. I think they opened the door to a challenger in 2028. I don't know if it'll be Secretary Rubio, but I look at Mike Pompeo and I look at Dave McCormick, and I look at Ted Cruz, who's really carrying, as Eli Lake pointed out, a lot of the criticisms. I don't think Senator Cotton's going to run in 2028. Do you think the door opened a lot? Because 7 out of 10 Republicans strongly supported the war in February 28th, and I would bet more than 90% of Republicans support the state of Israel. I just don't think it's good politics to be anti-Israel in the Republican Party. Do you?
11: No, I don't. I would say that J.D. Vance, as the presumptive frontrunner for the nomination, was always going to face a challenge. And I think it's very likely that Senator Cruz will run, and his response to the MOU, I think, kind of underscores that presumption. I think it's potentially that Governor DeSantis will run again. He's had that experience of the first run in 2020. It'll be interesting to see how he comes at some of the foreign policy questions this time around. So it will not be an uncontested nomination. And I think that Israel is going to be center stage in a lot of these discussions. What's interesting is J.D. Vance is trying to keep the 2024 Trump coalition together because he knows that's the way, or at least that's the way he thinks he can win in 2028. But he's doing it by appealing to the podcaster part of that coalition rather than the majority, the consensus in the Republican Party. And I understand why he might want to do that, but I'm not sure how successful a strategy that's going to be in the end, given, sure, though, an incumbent vice president is always favored in, yeah, these types of nomination battles, Hugh.
10: 30 seconds. What about Secretary Pompeo? What about Senator McCormick? They're warriors.
11: Senator McCormick, I'm a huge fan of. I'm not sure he's inclined to run in 2028, but I could see Secretary Pompeo representing what you might call the Republican wing of the Republican Party.
10: Yes.
11: In some of these debates, standing for,
10: yes,
11: American power and our alliances with the Jewish state.
10: I think we're going to have a wide... It's going to start in November, and so it's going to be fun. Matt Continetti, follow him on X at Continetti. Listen to yesterday's commentary broadcast, because Matt begins with an essay, a verbal essay on the Obama years, which is just a work of art, Matt. My hat is off to you for that. Thank you for joining me. Stay tuned, America. I'll be right back.
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10: Welcome back, America. I'm Hugh Hewitt. I mentioned that Senator Cotton has weighed in on the MOU. This is what he said to Martha McCollum on her program on Fox News. Cut number one.
16: Iran is a revolutionary terrorist regime. It has been for 47 years. It's been killing and maiming Americans. It tried to kill my soldiers and me when we were in Iraq. President Trump deserves credit for making Iran weaker than it's been in decades through military strikes now going back 6 years across two terms. And I know Arkansans are pleased with the recent decline in gasoline prices, and I hope that continues. But I do have concerns that certain aspects of this deal are a step in the wrong direction. For instance, we're going to lift sanctions on Iran's oil exports right away. And based on their pre-war rates of production and recent prices for a barrel of oil, you're looking at somewhere between $150 and $200 million a day. So that's $4.5 billion to $6 billion every single month. That's a lot of money. And we know that this terrorist revolutionary regime is not going to spend that money on daycares or on hospital. They're going to use it to rebuild their drone stockpiles, their missiles, to fund Hamas and to fund Hezbollah. I have other concerns as well. There's certain parts of this memorandum that are a bit vaguer about Iran's ability to access up to $100 billion of frozen funds, or whether Iran can impose tolls on the Strait of Hormuz after 2 months. We'll need more explanation there. I hope President Trump won't allow those things to happen, because, again, he deserves enormous credit for making Iran weaker than it's been in decades, and we need to make sure that we don't squander the leverage that we've built across 6 years, from the strike in Qasem Soleimani to Operation Midnight Hammer and Operation Epic Fury.
10: More from Senator Cotton next hour. Time for me to take my relief factor and remind all of you that over at Amazon Prime right now, you ought to be able to see this weekend The Story of Everything. Fabulous story on the history of science and of intelligent design, and how the new atheists were nonsense on a stilt, and the actual history of science arc is towards an intelligent designer, both at the microcellular level and at the macro level of the cosmos. Don't miss this amazing movie, The Story of Everything, on Amazon Prime, and don't miss your relief factor. 1-800, the number 4, and the word relief, 1-800-4-RELIEF. Every day I take my 4 pills. I carry in curcumin, resveratrol, and omega. And I walked my 10K this morning. Didn't run it because tomorrow is a longer run, a longer trundle. So I just got out there and strode out, because I had a lot of podcasts to catch up with and had a great, beautiful day. And no wakes and pains after doing already 20 miles this week, which is pretty good for me. And not a 40-mile week, but we're getting there. And that's all I want to do. And if you are getting older, and you are, and if you need to work out, and you should be, and you're going to go to the gym this weekend or be a weekend warrior and play hoops at the gym, whatever you're going to do, go boogie boarding, go surfing, whatever it is, Relief Factor works for you. 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
19: News this hour from Town Hall. I'm John Scott. Further negotiations between the U.S. and Iran, while not taking place today, is scheduled, may be held soon, as a ceasefire between Israel and Hezbollah has been announced. Salem Radio Network military analyst Colonel Robert Pagan says that so far the ceasefire deal with Iran favors them.
20: The IRGC is running the game, and that they got a sweetheart deal out of Trump. If you look at the 14 elements of the MOU, they're all, in my estimation, very supportive of an Iranian positive outcome.
19: And Colonel McGinnis tells the Salem Radio Network that much of the Iran deal has yet to be determined.
20: If the president's primary goal, which he's articulated recently, is to make certain that Iran never has a nuclear weapon, then we have to wait a few weeks in order to ascertain whether or not that's going to come to fruition.
19: Retired Army Colonel Robert McGinnis. A new poll on what Americans think of
0: President Trump's handling of Iran.
21: Even with President Donald Trump's suggesting that a deal with Iran to end the war had been reached, most Americans still disapprove of how he's handling the issue. About 65% of Americans surveyed by the Associated Press and the North Center for Public Affairs Research disapprove of how Trump is handling Iran. But when looking at just Republicans, only 28% are unhappy. The poll was fielded as Trump announced a deal with Iran and authorized an end to the U.S. naval blockade of the Strait of Hormuz. I'm Donna Warder.
0: Just 12 hours after forming a short-lived tropical storm, Arthur degenerated into a remnant low, but its lingering moisture could still trigger redevelopment along the East Coast. The historic downpours prompted multiple flash flood emergencies. The Carolinas will be impacted through tonight. More on these stories from townhall.com.
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10: Evening, Grace America. I'm Hugh Hewitt. Hope your weekend is off to a great start. I'm joined by Ben Domenech, opinion editor at the Daily Wire, Fox News contributor. And Ben, Dwayne did not send me your email until 2 minutes ago, and I'd already outlined my interview. My interview began with Ben Domenech, with J.D. Vance's comment to Israel, you're a country of 9 million people. You can't just kill your way out of solving every single national security problem. And my list of questions was to you, did J.D. Vance hurt himself badly this weekend? Then I see you wrote for the Daily Wire, J.D. Vance's big Iran gamble. I don't think it's a gamble. I think it's craps.
5: I'm trying to be as charitable as possible to you. I think it is a gamble. I think it's a foolish gamble. I think that, quite frankly, trusting the Iranians to change their ways or trusting that this is something more than just a punt, where I think that we are actually agreed that the nature of this MOU is different than the way that it was initially reported.
10: We are.
5: I think that the vice president has made a serious mistake here. Look, the simple fact is that he has a very short political career. He was in the Senate for essentially, a length of time that was less than being in Congress before then becoming the Vice President of the United States. And obviously he was somebody who, was picked in part because he was new blood. He was someone who was, on the rise and viewed as such. But what that also means is that he didn't really do a lot when he was a senator, and he didn't do a lot before he was a senator, and he certainly didn't do a lot when it came to electoral politics. The two elections he has won is one as senator from Ohio and the other, of course, as the vice president underneath Donald Trump at the top of the ticket. I think that with that as his record, to go in and then make this huge bet, to basically choose to double down and say, no, I'm happy to be the lead voice on this. I don't need a bunch of people around me. Particularly, I do not need the Secretary of State, who is potentially a competitor with me in the future, to be standing next to me. I want to own this. I want to take this on. I believe it's going to be a win. That's a huge bet. And I think that, the vice president is very confident in his ability as a communicator, and he has every reason to be confident that way. He is somebody who has already shown his acumen for it. But that's different, of course, than making the right choices when it comes to foreign policy and national security. And I just was not convinced by his performance in that press conference or by the things certainly that he said around this in various interviews that he was doing, promoting a book that nobody seemed to, actually talk about, to be quite honest, that there was any kind of confidence that emerged from that about the way that he would conduct himself in the future as president.
10: Now, I know that the vice president's very smart. I ran the debate in Ohio, the first debate, when he was running for Senate against six other people. And he's very good on his feet. You saw what he did to Tim Walz. He left him up in little pieces. And he's been given the anti-fraud portfolio, which is a good one. He engaged with some fisticuffs, verbal fisticuffs with Zelensky. Not a bad way to go. But the Republican Party is overwhelmingly supportive of Israel, like 7 out of 10 strong supporters of Israel and of the war. This plays to the podcast bros in our side of the aisle. That's not a lot of people.
5: I don't think it's even just the podcast bros. I think that it plays to, the way that I felt about this was, are you actually catering to the people who voted for Donald Trump and think and believe in Donald Trump and agreed with Donald Trump when it came to these things? I would actually like to know what the vice president truly believes about whether he still thinks it was right to launch Operation Epic Fury. In his heart of hearts, does he still think that, knowing what he knows now? And I suspect that the answer that he would give, of course he would say yes if you ask him this question. But I just am not sure that that's actually the truth. And I think that when it comes to these, this catering, you can call them the podcast bros, but I think of them as being this online set that is, you know, absolutely devoted, but also, from my perspective, quite unserious about foreign policy and national security. They only want to frame things in terms of, you know, endless victory and that type of thing. I am always suspicious of that. I don't like, the kind of attitude that I'm seeing here in terms of taking, you know, taking pot shots at Israel at a moment in which, you know, they are having to defend themselves. They have every right to do so. And I also don't think that we should be playing this both sidesism game when it comes to historically America's attitude toward Israel and other nations, or America's attitude toward the relationship that we have, the unique relationship I should say we have with the Jewish people and with this rise of anti-Semitism that has taken place on the left. This is not a time to play footsie with that kind of thing.
10: Okay, now, I believe that the happiest person with those remarks by the vice president is named Rahm Emanuel. Now, it's a long shot for Rahm Emanuel to get the nomination, though he's the most formidable candidate they've got. And boy, you give him back Israel, and that's what J.D. did, didn't he? Am I right about that? He gave Rahm Emanuel back Israel as an issue.
5: Well, I certainly think, if you know, there are not many people who are more canny politically than Rahm Emanuel. I certainly agree with you there. I have always said, and I may have even said it on this program, that the biggest mistake that Barack Obama made was choosing to not listen to Rahm Emanuel on numerous things and ultimately pushing him out, you know, forcing him into his Chicago situation. But I think that the situation here is one that can be absolutely exploited by the Democrats, because then they can basically do a both sides of them game when it comes to Israel, and use the kind of comments that were made in a way that hurts Republican candidates, you know, and Republicans will have to defend it because they feel obligated to do so. I mean, I don't think they should, but they will feel like they are obligated to do so when it comes to the politics of the moment. Look, the vice president, I think, is thinking about his own political future. I think he's thinking about domestic problems. I think that he is thinking about the fact that he hasn't had a real political win, quote unquote, within this administration yet, that Marco Rubio had kind of surpassed him as being someone who both donors liked and it seemed like even perhaps the president liked more than the vice president as a choice for the next round. That's short-term thinking. It's very online. It's too much influenced by the trends of the moment. Step back, have some perspective, and I think you'll understand that what the American people want in this moment is leadership. They want strong leadership, and they want confidence that we are not going down a road that is going to ultimately lead to the Ayatollah having billions of dollars more to play with when it comes to the list of things that we know the Ayatollah always has on his gift list.
10: So here's my question. Eisenhower did not endorse Nixon until he had wrapped it up. He had to see off a couple of people. Reagan did not endorse George H.W. Bush until Bush had seen off Dole. Do you think Donald Trump will try and pick the nominee for the Republican Party?
5: Oh, come on, Hugh. He loves the game. He loves the competition. He wants to see competition. He wants to be calling, you know, balls and strikes on the competition. He wants to be, you know, I think, you know, criticizing people when they, you know, have a bad debate and encouraging people when they do things that he likes. I don't think that he's going to endorse, right off the bat at all. I have completely disagreed with the conventional wisdom on that in D.C. for a long time.
10: So I suggested in a column this week, he will moderate a debate because he likes to do that. Do you think he will?
5: Oh, my gosh. The ratings on that, Hugh.
10: Yeah, I know. I think he will.
5: Who do you think will bid on that the most? Will it be NBC?
10: Everybody. Everybody. I think he's going to lay out. I think he controls the RNC. Joe's a good guy, but I think if he says, I want 12 debates and I'll take three of them, they'll give him three of them.
5: I mean, I don't think there's any question in my mind that if he has the inclination to do that, it would be must-see TV, of course. But it would also, I actually think it would be revelatory, because I think... people underestimate the fact that the president, you know, he's very canny when it comes to these things, and he can ask questions of people that reveal things about their own, you know, biases that are very interesting. And you know, he's been that way for a long time. You know, he's trained on the reality TV circuit. It's something he's used to. And I think that would be an incredible sight to see. But look, ultimately, I think that what's going to come out of this deal, just to circle back, is what you and I think both believe, which is that this is unsustainable. The folks on Capitol Hill, including, by the way, strong supporters of the president.
10: Yes.
5: You know, people who are allied with him, who are not just the Lindsey Grahams or the Tom Cottons or the people who are hardcore going into Iran, that kind of thing. But, I mean, Josh Hawley came out right away and said, we shouldn't be sending any money to Iran.
10: And no, Ted Cruz was even more blunt. Bad deal. Tom Cotton took his shots today. The MOU is a halftime. It's going to be the longest halftime in the history of modern war, except for the phony war. But after the election, it's starting again. Ben's going to talk with me during the break about the UFC fight. Don't go anywhere. When we come back, we got some other stuff to talk about on the Hugh Hewitt Show.
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10: Welcome back, America. I'm Hugh Hewitt with Ben Domenech, editor of the opinion pages over at the Daily Wire, Fox News contributor. Ben, I've got in my office my big 250 sea bags, which I hold up to remind myself it's the 250th. And I'm really looking forward to it, and I think the World Cup is getting us in the mood, and the UFC fight and everything else that's going on is all positive. And in the middle of it comes the Obamalisk dedication yesterday in Chicago. And I have lots of thoughts about that, particularly about the speeches by the President and the First Lady. What did you make of the whole spectacle, which Howard Mortman informed us, the one and only, the remarkable Howard Mortman, ran far longer than any other presidential library dedication. I was in charge of the Nixon Library in 1990, and it went about between 90 and 100 minutes. This went 3.5 hours. What did you make of it? What did you make of their speeches? Did you even pay attention?
5: So I paid attention to Obama's speech because I did want to both hear it and also to just get his temperature and attitude. Look, they are so self-obsessed, and especially I think they feel so defensive about the view that their legacy is the presidency of Donald Trump. I think this library, as a matter of architecture, is an abomination.
10: I think
5: it's embarrassing.
10: I was going to every architectural critic, they carved their knives before they went to writing.
5: Yeah, it was just insane. But the thing that really sticks out to me is how distant he seems in the past and how irrelevant from this current moment. You know, the Obama era was supposed to be this world-changing event, you know, not just altering the position of people in America and the view that they had of this nation, but also kind of a reorienting of the world around a new reality, a post-W, post-Clinton reality. And in retrospect, he just seems so small as a presidential figure. You know, I don't know about you, Hugh, but the biggest thing, obviously, that he did domestically was, this massive attempt to reform and to governmentalize healthcare. People today in the Democratic Party spend, I would say, at least half their time talking about how bad that very same system is. One that was, you know, enshrined in law by him, created by his people, defended by it, by their people over and over again. They would accuse people who disagreed with his plan I remember when Ezra Klein was calling Joe Lieberman somebody who wanted people to die because he wanted alterations to the way that the plan would even work. And today, what do we have? We have hospitals that cannot survive based on the fact that Medicare is not paying for procedures what they actually cost. We have systems where doctors are completely burnt out, where they're retiring younger and younger. We have Medicaid systems that promise care but then end up getting completely overburdened by the pressure of illegal immigrants in emergency systems. We have a completely broken system, and that was his signature domestic policy. For a president who had 8 years, he, to me, changed so little about the way that things worked in America in terms of the government, while also attempting to change it so harshly when it came to the culture. And I think that those changes in the culture were what led directly to the election of Donald Trump.
10: You know, Freddie L.A., the World Cup person, he's running into bitter clingers wherever he goes, and they love him, and he loves the bitter clingers. The highest point of the Obama presidency was the day he was inaugurated. That was a significant day. It was a big day in American history. It was all downhill from there. Let me close with the MOU and my theory to have you expound on. My theory is that reactions to the MOU, across the spectrum, left to right, everybody, people on our team, people on their team, people on no team, that if you go back and find what they were writing 10 years ago in the summer of 2016 about Donald Trump, their opinion of the MOU will exactly match and map their opinion of Donald Trump in 2016.
5: No, they do, Hugh, and that's something that I think is inevitable that we have to deal with and that we have to understand about the nature of this. There is a complete lack of ability for people to look back and evaluate their own opinions. They're all engaged in revisionist history, and I think that it's something that's frustrating about our political debate, but it's inevitable, and I think it's only going to continue.
10: Have you heard Dean Elliott Cohen yet sit down with Aaron McLean on School of War?
5: I'm not.
10: It's very good because Elliott Cohen deserves a lot of respect, but he begins by saying, I am humbled by how wrong I was in 2015-16. I was one of the original Never Trumpers, and with age comes a little more perspective. Now, he doesn't like the MOU much, but he is also very, very careful about how he went overboard, and he doesn't want to be a Never Trumper forever. Do you think some people are just caught in that loop? They'll never get out of it?
5: I think that's unquestionable, Hugh, and I think that one of the things that we should look, we should welcome people back who reevaluate their positions. We should also, though, I think, be honest about where people actually were. A lot of people, myself included, who get lumped into this position of being never Trumpers or something.
10: Oh, like me that. Too. It's
5: when
10: so,
5: we,
10: so
5: when
10: stupid.
5: When we actually just opposed him in the 2016 primary, which is stupid. I mean, I opposed Mitt Romney when he ran, as you know, ran in 2012. In 2008, I voted for Mike Huckabee before I voted for John McCain. And so it's just one of these things where, look, we should be honest about where people were, and the demands of fealty by these online folks are just designed to cover up for, in many cases, their own lack of awareness. Lots of people, I think, like to play games with this, and those games should be apparent to folks, but they're counting on you to not pay attention to what
10: it's the fallacy of sunk costs. I'm not going to go through and find out what everyone said. I was Trump skeptical but willing to support him. I got very upset over the Hollywood Access tape, called for him to get off the ticket, but then voted for him because I'm Trump objective. I call myself that. But there were Trump deranged, and there were MAGA people, and there's a third category in the middle who just evaluate what he does. And I think that those opinions would map on the MOU opinions. Well, I'm skeptical. Let's see how it goes. I hate it. I love it. And it doesn't really work. That's a bad way to do politics.
5: No, it's absolutely a bad way to do politics, and I think you're right. It maps over the Venn diagram of how we're looking at this thing. Look, I hope that, that at the end of the day, what we can say is that we have seen the decimation of the power of Iran to project power and to have the kind of influence that they had in the past, to have the kind of military capability that they had in the past. But I also think that, the promise of what this was supposed to be was much higher than that. And we shouldn't pretend like that was the case, at the get-go. And right now, a lot of people, I think, are defending a deal that's designed to essentially have the pre-war status quo, but also involve untold billions if the paper is held to account sent to the Iranian regime, which from my perspective is unacceptable.
10: I agree with you, Ben, but I also don't think it's going to happen. It's a punt, or it's a long halftime, the longest since the phony war, and it will resume again after the election. Ben Domenech, always good to go back and root on the U.S. men's team against the Socceroos, and
5: thank you very
10: come
5: much.
10: Right back, America. Don't go anywhere. Stay tuned to the Salem News Channel and the Hugh Hewitt Show.
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1: With SRN News, I'm John Scott. Tropical Storm Arthur, the first named storm of the 2026 hurricane season, weakened below the threshold of a tropical storm now, according to the National Hurricane Center. But the system has created coastal hazards across the Carolina beaches. Coastal areas expected to experience hazardous conditions through tonight. Talks between the U.S. and Iran called off after intense fighting between Israel and Hezbollah in southern Lebanon. The cancellation of talks raised questions about the initial agreement to end the war in Iran. Officials say Israel and the terrorist group Hezbollah later agreed to a ceasefire. The U.S. and Australia World Cup action being played in Seattle. U.S. leads 2-0. And today is Juneteenth, the federal holiday. Wall Street is closed. This is SRN News.
2: This is a Bloomberg Money Minute. Food makers are screaming, no way, amid a serious shortage of the increasingly popular protein.
3: Whey protein is a byproduct of making cheese, and that's a big part of the essential challenge right now.
2: Christina Peterson, reporter for Bloomberg News, says it's just not easy to make more, and so the whey shortage could be about to get worse.
3: You can't just make more whey protein without making more cheese, and then you would have to store it and sell all that cheese.
2: The jump in demand and price for whey comes as snack makers, restaurants, and others rush to put it into just about everything to please the appetite of those taking weight loss drugs. But Peterson says switching to milk protein concentrate or soy or pea protein is often a recipe for disaster.
3: The problem is that whenever you change ingredients, you often have to reformulate. I spoke with one company that used just a different source of whey protein, and they said it turned their pancake baking mix to sawdust.
2: Denise Pellegrini.
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7: Welcome back, America. I'm Hugh Hewitt. Yesterday, you may have seen that President Trump invited to the White House Major James Capers and his family, Capers, and the family of Colonel John Ripley, who's deceased, so that they could both receive the nation's highest award, the Medal of Honor, the Congressional Medal of Honor, for their actions in Vietnam. Today, both Major Capers and the family of John Ripley were at the Hall of Heroes in the Pentagon so that General Eric Smith, the Commandant of the United States Marine Corps, could honor them both. Here's the first portion of his remarks, cut number three.
8: Yesterday, I had the privilege of attending a ceremony decades in the making, where our president
0: awarded the Medal of Honor to Major James Capers, Jr., and posthumously to Colonel John Ripley. Major Capers, we're proud to call you one of our own. I speak for all Marines when I say congratulations. And those congratulations are heartfelt by every PFC, every private, up through the Commandant. Congratulations, sir.

You are still looking fit to fight. We may recall you. To Tom and the Ripley family, thank you for joining us and for continuing to honor the legacy of Colonel John Ripley. Today we have the distinct honor of inducting both of these legendary Marines into the Pentagon's Hall of Heroes. Their actions in Vietnam earned them a place alongside every other Medal of Honor recipient. But their stories did not begin on the battlefield. They began at home. Long before Major Capers and Colonel Ripley earned the title Marine, their families helped shape the men they would become. For Major Capers, it was his family of sharecroppers, whose example of hard work and resilience helped forge his unshakable will, an unbreakable will. For Colonel Ripley, it

0: The commandant then went on to discuss those operations about Major Capers. He said this, cut number four.
1: In April of 1967, near Phu Loc, Vietnam, a newly commissioned Second Lieutenant Capers and his nine-man element, Team Broadminded, found themselves cut off and surrounded by a massive enemy force. Despite sustaining multiple devastating wounds, Lieutenant Capers refused to falter. Bleeding heavily, he continued to lead while directing precise artillery fire onto the advancing enemy, shattering their onslaught. As helicopters descended into the chaos, he demanded that his wounded Marines be boarded first, refusing rescue until every last survivor was flown to safety. I mean, who does that? Who does that? Major Capers did that. And now he's with us today.
0: And then he went on to talk about the late Colonel Ripley, a legend, cut number five.
1: 5 years later, in the fury of the 1972 Easter Offensive, Captain John Ripley faced a challenge just as harrowing. While advising South Vietnamese Marines, he was charged with a monumental task: destroy the Dong Ha Bridge to halt a massive North Vietnamese advance. Dangling 50 feet over a churning river, Colonel Ripley, then Captain Ripley, hauled hundreds of pounds of explosives hand over hand beneath the bridge. I mean, think about that. Hundreds of pounds going hand over hand. That's like doing 1,000 pull-ups. And he kept going while he was braving a torrential hail of enemy fire, all designated trying to kill him, all trying to kill one man dangling below a bridge. Starved of energy and tools, he clung to consciousness, using his own teeth to crimp the blasting caps in the charges. And think about that. Using his own teeth to crimp the blasting caps. After three agonizing hours, he detonated the charges, bringing the enemy offensive to a dead stop. For heroism that transcended the limits of human endurance, Major Capers and Colonel Ripley have been bestowed our nation's highest military honor.
0: My brother-in-law, George, was there as he served as a COVAN in Vietnam with Colonel Ripley. Colonel Ripley had the honor of being escorted around Annapolis by and having lunch with down on the wharf. An amazing man and long overdue. The Dong Ha River is a diorama in Annapolis Memorial Hall for a reason. And I'm glad both Major Capers and Colonel Ripley were so honored. More on that when I come back.
2: 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While America is watching Taiwan, China makes a move no one sees coming. 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
11: Welcome back, America. I'm Hugh Hewitt. I'm going to go back to the Medal of Honor recipient ceremony at the Hall of Heroes in the Pentagon today. Secretary of War Pete Hegseth rose and had this to say about Major James Capers. Cut number 6.
12: In April 1967, Lieutenant Capers went looking for a downed B-57 bomber that crashed into the mountains. But by the time he reached the site, the enemy had already been there. The crewmen were missing. All Lieutenant Capers found were goggles, and he spotted the enemy's tracks nearby. He knew that he and his men needed to get to safety. Lieutenant Capers radioed for extraction, but the answer came back: it's raining, the weather is too rough, the chopper can't fly. We can't get you right now. And so, Lieutenant Capers huddled his men together. They negotiated minefields. They swam a river. And just as they were almost to safety, the enemy opened fire on them. Lieutenant Capers, undaunted. "We killed a bunch of them," he said. At long last, a Sikorsky chopper appeared. Lieutenant Capers refused to leave before his Marines, as the commandant said. And he remained in command until all his men were aboard. Bleeding and weary as the chopper lifted off, Lieutenant Capers watched as thunder and lightning and high winds and rain moved in. The chopper started to go down. Lieutenant Capers looked up at the night sky and said, "I need help." He prayed, "God, I need you." Well, the chopper went higher and higher, and finally home to safety. God reached out his mighty hand and kept that chopper going, Jim Capers said. God saved us when we needed to be saved.
11: Then he said about Colonel John Ripley, and I heard this story from Colonel Ripley live when he was alive, cut number 7.
12: Later, Captain John Ripley confronted the same enemy. The date was Easter Sunday, 1972. His superiors ordered him to the pivotal Don Ha Bridge with a simple order: stand and die. As Captain Ripley recalled, the only way to stop the enemy was to destroy the bridge. The mission was overwhelming, and at first Captain Ripley had no idea how he was going to carry 500 pounds of explosives there. But he still called his superior and said, "I will destroy that bridge." He reached up and grabbed hold of the beam underneath the bridge. And even though the communists had rigged up German steel razor wire to protect it, Captain Ripley began kicking his way through. With his weapon slung over his back and explosives in his webbing, Captain Ripley started hand-walking himself under the bridge and out over the river. Jesus, Mary, get me there, he prayed. He repeated it rhythmically. Jesus, Mary, get me there. Exhausted and starving, Captain Ripley said that suddenly strength came. He swung up and placed the explosives into the I-beams and underneath the bridge. Later, Ripley would say, the enemy was not happy about this. They were trying to get my attention the whole time and had 30 caliber messages coming my way. But as he put it, they were never successful. On that Easter Sunday, Captain Ripley destroyed that bridge. He stopped that enemy. And in those terrible, magnificent moments that we recall here today, the fellow warriors of then Lieutenant Capers and then Captain Ripley bore witness to a truth that no totalitarian ideology can ever suppress. That free man is made in the image of God, all men made in the image of God, and his highest destiny is love, expressed through sacrifice for his fellow man.
11: It's a moving sermon. I watched most of it. My brother-in-law was there, who served as a co-van with Colonel Ripley, and introduced me to Colonel Ripley, and he wanted to go, so he traveled a bit to get there, as did General Boomer, Colonel Turley, and all the other co-vans of that era from the 72 Easter Offensive. I'm sure Major Capers' friends and family and fellow Marines were there en masse as well. 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Took it in hour one. Remind you in hour two and three during the Hillsdale Dialogue with Dr. Arnold. Do it again. You got a big weekend coming up. 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I'm Hugh Hewitt.
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0: Did you know there's an investment account that's been around since 1888 and most people have never heard about it until recently? 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

0: Welcome back, America. I'm Hugh Hewitt, joined now by the poet laureate of the Hugh Hewitt Show, Tarzana Joe. Hello, Joe.
1: Hello, Hugh. You know, everyone has an opinion on the MOA, U, whatever it is. It's not a MAGA, but it's a MUVA. And as a poet, I want to give a perspective from ancient times. Ancient times like when you and I were kids, okay?
0: Okay.
1: I will give you my opinion without pomp or propaganda on the recent memorandum and the coming memoranda. I arrive at this discussion not to either cheer or harass, but as someone who learned lessons from those talks once held in Paris. I was 10 when famous diplomats to that fine city wended, and halfway through my high school when negotiations ended. They took several weeks deciding, and they did it with great flair, to determine if the table should be oblong, round, or square. I knew even as a youngster, be you dove or be you hawk, if that's the way they start, well, then you really ought to walk. For years, they all engaged in fancy diplomatic brawling, while away in Southeast Asia, the men and bombs kept falling. These were the finest intellects. Their books are still revered. And when the deal was done, the whole United Nations cheered. Within 2 years, the status quo had vanished into vapor, and the guarantees in writing proved to not be worth the paper. I prefer negotiations, but to trust them is a sin. When one side wants the fighting stopped, and the other wants to win. That's The Shape of the Table by Tarzana Joe.
0: Do you remember, Joe, that Henry Kissinger announced peace in our time in October of 72, and then we had an election and Nixon won, and then there was not peace in our time, so the Christmas bombing fought. And so I believe the same thing's going to happen here after the election. We'll go back to the bombing.
1: History does rhyme. They do say that, right? Yeah.
0: They do say that. Now, how goes the refit of the website, the Tarzana Joe landing
1: page? I saw the draft of the new website. It is top-notch. It's going to be beautiful, slick, wonderful. Give us a couple more weeks. But the old TarzanaJoe.com is still functioning.
0: And there will be I Need a Poem button, and will they be able to buy your books of poetry?
1: Yes, and the I Need a Poem button is like in multiple places. It's everywhere. You can't miss it.
0: How's business in the poetry business right now?
1: A little slow. It's a little slow, I've got to tell you. I think, you know, the markets are reacting to certain forces. When the straits of poetry are open again, then I think perhaps we'll have a
0: pickup. The verse will flow.
1: Yes.
0: I hope that is soon, Tarzana Joe. The verse will flow, Tarzana Joe. Whether you're getting a wedding toast, a retirement party, a gathering of family and friends, an 80th birthday, a 90th birthday, a 100th birthday, go to Tarzana Joe. Seek out a professional. I got one done for me by a dear friend. It was lovely. So whatever you do, don't forget Tarzana Joe at just go find the I Need a Poem button at TarzanaJoe.com. Don't email him anymore. I Need a Poem button at TarzanaJoe.com. I'm coming right back with
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6: News this hour from Town Hall. I'm Keith Peters in Washington. There are hopes Friday that a new truce between Israel and Hezbollah sticks.
7: Israel and the Hezbollah militant group agreed on Friday to renew their ceasefire after fighting postponed Iran-US talks in Switzerland. Word of the ceasefire coming from two regional officials and a US official. The truce was mediated by Qatar, the US and Iran, the regional officials say. Both Israel and Hezbollah have not immediately commented. Talks between the US and Iran have been cooled off after intense fighting between Israel and Hezbollah in southern Lebanon, raising questions about an initial agreement to end the war in Iran. I'm Charles de Ledesma.
6: British Prime Minister Keir Starmer says he will fight attempts by rival Andy Burnham to oust him from office. Correspondent Bernie Bennett reports.
8: Starmer says he will not walk away and will run in a leadership contest if one is triggered. Burnham, the mayor of Greater Manchester, won a seat in Parliament in a special election and is looking to replace Starmer as leader of the Labour Party and the country. Burnham's victory speech left no doubt that he wants to lead the country. Burnham has led Manchester since 2017, overseeing rapid regeneration for the city where the Industrial Revolution was forged. He's pledging to repeat his success on a national scale. Bernie Bennett reporting.
6: A new AP NORC poll finds that President Trump's approval on Iran remained low at 34%. Even as a deal to reopen the Strait of Hormuz and restart negotiations materialized. The survey was conducted June 11 through 17, just after Trump called off threats to escalate the war with Iran. Respondents answered as Trump announced a deal with Iran and authorized an end to the U.S. naval blockade in the Strait of Hormuz. The poll concluded just before the deal was signed Wednesday. More at townhall.com.
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9: Inflation isn't in the news as much as it once was, but just because it's not talked about doesn't mean it's not still with us. 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
0: Morning glory and evening grace, America. I'm Hugh Hewitt. That music means we are in the last broadcast hour of the week on the Salem News Channel, the Salem Radio Network, all of our radio affiliates. And this means the Hillsdale Dialogue is upon us. 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They're all collected at Hugh for Hillsdale. They're also on the Hillsdale Dialogue bar when you find it on the hillsdale.edu site. Dr. Arnn, we are back in Winston Churchill's memoir of World War II, his second book, Their Finest Hour, Chapters 6 and 7, The Rush for Spoils and Back to France. I want to begin on a small point that struck me when I was reading these two chapters. He went back and forth to France in this not-so-great airplane, sometimes surrounded by Spitfires, sometimes alone, four times. And the last time to deal with a defeated Patton, a young, eager fellow by the name of de Gaulle. But it's just his physical courage. It's kind of nuts. We don't do this anymore, do we?
16: Yeah, well, I don't know. We don't do it, we do it in greater comfort than he knew. Churchill was an old man. You know, he was 68 when the war broke out. No, he was 65 when the war broke out, or when he became prime minister. But he traveled. Andrew Roberts goes through the numbers in his Walking with Destiny book, a very good biography of Churchill. And he traveled, you know, a multiple of the amount that Franklin Roosevelt and Stalin traveled combined. And he kept, he built the alliance and he kept it together. And what he's doing in these two chapters in 1940, as France is falling, is he's trying to keep it together there. He's going to talk to them. And these two chapters are very dramatic because it's what collapse looks like. And, you know, it's there's one kind of moral trial that comes when you're losing to the place of disaster. Because how do you keep your head up? And how do you keep arguing when fact after fact after fact arises against you? And the story of Churchill's actions in the months of May and June 1940 are just magnificent. But he doesn't tell it all because he's not, he doesn't, what, he doesn't glorify himself.
0: He is not a modest man, but he's also not a vain man. Mm-hmm. It's a moderate.
16: Yeah, I like to say that he's pretty good at, you know, he's a very assertive human being, right? But the way he goes about telling the story doesn't leave him open to a charge that certain politicians in America today are open to, that they talk about themselves all the time and congratulate themselves over much. And he, in these chapters, he congratulates himself under much. And I will tell you some of the sources we have for the things that happened in some of these rooms, because it's very remarkable.
0: Well, let's do that now before I move to, for example, we have this meeting with Pétain at which he spots a young de Gaulle. And he says about de Gaulle that he had a lot of dash about him and a lot of resolution. He didn't know that he would end up working with de Gaulle. He talks about talking to Admiral Darlan and saying to him, you must never let the Nazis get the French fleet. And Darlan promised that he wouldn't. But what are the sources we have about what he does in these days that he does not tell us about?
16: Well, the most beautiful things he did are public speeches, which we can simply read.
0: Yeah.
16: And we have evidence in one of the chapters of the effect of these speeches, because they persuaded Franklin Roosevelt that Britain was going to fight. And America sent some help. That's from Fulton, Missouri, and I gave a talk from that very podium in that.
0: Oh, did you really?
16: A few months ago. Yeah. And there's Harry Truman off to the left. So those are public things, right? And those were very important. They persuaded his colleagues in the cabinet. They persuaded Franklin Roosevelt. They persuaded the British people. And then there are two main private things that are relevant to these chapters. One is his May the 28th, 1940 meeting with the cabinet, which we have notes from two different people about what he said there. And we've talked about that on the show. And the other is these meetings in France. And there are two. And translator, Churchill spoke some French, and most of the French spoke English, so a lot of it was in English, but there was a man named Edward Louis Spears, I mentioned before on the show, and he was a very close friend of Churchill's, and he grew up in Paris, and he was the officer assigned to liaison between the British and French armies in 1914 and again in 1939-40. So he was there coordinating through this collapse, and he was already experienced at it, and he was later ambassador to France. He was a member of parliament, and he was a brilliant man, and he wrote two great books. One of them, if you're interested in the First World War, Liaison 1914, and the Second World War, is about the same events, 26 years later, called Assignment to Catastrophe. Spears is in the room when these negotiations are going on with the French. And Pétain and Vivet have come in. They're World War I heroes. Pétain was the general in charge of the Battle of Verdun in the First World War, one of the worst battles in human history. Churchill says in this chapter that Pétain was a defeatist in the First World War, too. I didn't know that. But Churchill is encouraging them at this at the first meeting in Paris. They actually meet in Pétain's home, an apartment in Paris, and the nightgown of his mistress is on, draped across one of the chairs in the room. People notice that. Anyway, Reynaud was he was the saltiest of the bunch outside de Gaulle, but Pétain and Vagon are beaten, and they could see that, and in. And the Churchill relates a conversation where he says, and Churchill's trying to get them to keep resisting, form a front, fight unit by unit. And he says, to come through Paris and attack you, the German army is going to have to disorganize itself. And there'll be an opportunity. You can consume a German army corps in the streets of Paris. And Pétain says, we've already given the order to evacuate Paris. And Churchill says, nations which die fighting rise up again, but those that surrender tamely are gone forever. And that's very solemn.
0: Pétain's name is gone forever because of what he did here. It will always be.
16: That's right. And then Reyna replies to that, but you must give us the rest of your fighters if we are to fight on. And then Spears records, because he knew Churchill very well. He said, I knew the Prime Minister was a generous man, and I did not think he would resist that appeal. And Churchill, he recounts this part of it in this chapter. He says, this is not the decisive battle. They must destroy us in our island, or we can come and win this back. And Pétain says, and so that's, you know, that's very tense moment, right? And Churchill, by the way, says in this chapter that by the time they were pressing him for the rest of his fighters, Pétain and Vagon had already decided that they were going to surrender. Right. So they were prepared to take the British down. See?
0: With
16: and anyway, Reynaud, who was sympathetic, says to Churchill, how do you hope to fight them alone? And Churchill says, I haven't thought about that very hard yet, but I imagine that the strategy will be to drown most of them on the way over and choke the rest of them to death on the beach.
0: But he's also, he dangles FDR to them, because Churchill always nurses this belief that eventually the new world will come to the assistance of the old. He will say that in a speech eventually. But he in this meeting, he also dangles FDR. And FDR is keeping track. He's not encouraging. He's not giving up on the English in the way that Pétain and the other generals have. He has not given up on them. And we will come back to that immediately. Don't go anywhere. Back with Dr. Larry Arnn after the break as we continue diving into their finest hour. Stay tuned to The Hugh Hewitt Show, all things Hillsdale at hillsdale.edu.
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8: 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Three straight months, as noted. 3 months average, widely considered a more reliable gauge.
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0: Welcome back, America. I'm Hugh Hewitt. The Hilldale Dialogue underway with Dr. Larry Arnn, president of Hilldale College. 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Remember as well all prior Hilldale Dialogues, including all of those episodes on this book, Their Finest Hour, Volume 2, and the Churchill Memoirs, are found over at hughforhilldale.com. Changing subjects just a little bit, Dr. Arnn. Let me ask you about the Pug Ismay, because I learned this week, I had to go back and forth to California. I'm listening to a book I read years ago called Freedom at Midnight about Mountbatten and the division of India into Pakistan. And it turns out Pug Ismay was his chief of staff for that. Did Ismay keep notes? Does he have a memoir?
1: Yeah. He published a book. And he was the first commanding general of NATO. Supreme Headquarters, Allied Forces
0: Europe.
1: He was very close to Churchill. He was a very good source in interviews with Martin Gilbert. There's a lot of his thoughts in the official biography, which is the best biography. And he was a very tight crowd, right? Like, one of the reasons, I mentioned it before, but Victor Hansen, in his very good book, The Second World Wars, explains how effective the British were, you know, what they got out of themselves through this war. Because not just here, where they stood up alone and managed to stave them off by the skin of their teeth, but then later they were strategists, right? And they helped to make the strategy that won the Second World War, and they invented much of it. And they contributed very much beyond their resources, or their relative size, to us. There were more British and Imperial soldiers going ashore on D-Day in June 1944 than there were American. And we overtook them by the end of the summer of 1944. But up until then, remember, the war ends in May of 1945, so most of the war, most of the soldiers on the Western Front were British and British Empire and Commonwealth.
0: And Churchill makes that point, but he does make the point America is carrying the burden in the Pacific. And he's very, very liberal in his praise about that. But he wants to make sure the marker is down that the Brits held the West, and Stalin did his job.
1: We should say something about this, because there's a lot of criticism, you know, because we live in the age of America First, and I'm very glad about it. And Roosevelt was a liberal imperialist. That is to say, he followed an argument that I don't believe can be made to work, and that is that the whole world has to be free or nobody's safe, and so our mission is to make the whole world free. And Churchill never subscribed to that, but Franklin Roosevelt did. On the other hand, you have to see that there's another reason why we might be involved in this. Franklin Roosevelt had been Assistant Secretary of the Navy, and he and Churchill corresponded the whole war under the title, but they both had the same title, former naval person, and because Churchill was First Lord of the Admiralty twice. And Roosevelt knew Alfred Thayer Mahan, and he was a late 19th, early 20th century scholar at the Naval Institute. And he wrote The Influence of Sea Power Upon History, and it's a fundamentally important book. And it was the rage in the British and American navies, and in strategically still is today, strategic thinking, right? And his thought was that sea power matters very much in the modern world, because the cheapest way to move goods and services about the world is by sea. Cheapest and fastest. And because airplanes don't carry that much. So Roosevelt has absorbed all that, and he's very concerned about what happens to the French Navy, because they had a big Navy. And then if Britain is defeated, what about the British Navy? So the point is, what people have to think through today, what we Americans have to think through today, in the context of these wars that we're fighting all over the place, is how do you secure yourself when the world is much smaller, at the least possible cost of life and treasure, and the greatest possible expansion of ordinary peacetime pursuits? That's always the challenge in war, but especially for a free commercial republic, it is the challenge. And the thing to absorb is that's more difficult now because we are subject to immediate attack all over the world and at home.
0: And the point is, growing strength of other naval powers is also a problem to us, and of the weaponry, as the Ukrainians have demonstrated in the Black Sea, the weapons necessary to destroy a fleet have changed, as they changed between World War I and World War II. They've changed again.
1: That's
0: the airplane
1: right.
0: came along. Now we have drones. Now drones can sink, and the Ukrainians sunk the Moscow, the lead ship of the Russian fleet in the Black Sea, using drones. That's the kind of thing that people look back in 50 years and say, people ought to have woken up at that point to the fundamental changes at sea going underwater.
1: People don't understand one thing. Like, why, for example, of the great powers, we need the Straits of Hormuz the least. Because
0: right.
1: we're an oil exporting country. That's true. We're also the largest user of oil in the world. And there's very much oil that we don't have that we have to use, heavy crude. And we don't have the refinery capacity to use a lot of the oil that we have. So what we really are is a net exporter, but also the heaviest trader of oil in the world. And so oil matters to us very much, even though we got a lot of it. I mean, we should build a lot more refineries, by the way, to be more secure just using our own. It's probably not possible for us to be completely independent of foreign oil.
0: Yeah, one of the reasons that, one of the reasons Steve Hilton appears to have got through to the finals is that a major refinery, another one left in California, and I was out there a few weeks ago, gas was $6.50, more than $2 a gallon more expensive than it is on the East Coast in the middle of the war because of their ridiculous regulations, and they've driven the refining capacity away, and they won't explore for their own oil. It's crazy. It's self-defeating, but that's the reality. That's the reality, and I don't know what the gas prices are now with the MOU in effect, but hopefully they're falling quickly, but they won't fall as far as here. I don't want you to forget, The Story of Everything is on Amazon Prime, all right? The Story of Everything from the Discovery Institute. This is the story of World War II, Winston Churchill and the series I'm doing with Dr. Arnold, but The Story of Everything is about intelligence design. And you really ought to watch it. You really ought to allow it to influence your day. It's a beautiful movie available at Amazon Prime right now. I'm in the Relief Factor studio. I want to remind you that even though it's Friday, I'm getting ready for hopefully a long trundle on Saturday. And I'm hoping on that long trundle that I have no minor aches and pains, which I think will be the case because I took it in the first hour. And I've been taking it all week long, and I've been taking it for almost 14 years. I carry in curcumin, resveratrol, and omega. 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
3: Hezbollah militant group agreed to halt the heavy fighting in southern Lebanon that had threatened to unravel an interim peace agreement between the United States and Iran. That's according to officials who spoke Friday to the Associated Press. Neither Israel nor Hezbollah immediately confirmed the truce. It came after a heavy exchange of fire killed 47 people in Lebanon and 4 Israeli soldiers. The U.S. military has attacked a boat accused of smuggling drugs in the eastern Pacific Ocean, killing 3 people. Thursday's attack brings the number of people who have been killed in boat strikes by the U.S. military to at least 211 since the Trump administration began targeting those it called narco-terrorists in early September. More details at srnnews.com.
4: This is a Bloomberg Money Minute. Food makers are screaming, no way, amid a serious shortage of the increasingly popular protein.
5: Whey protein is a byproduct of making cheese, and that's a big part of the essential challenge right now.
4: Christina Peterson, reporter for Bloomberg News, says it's just not easy to make more, and so the whey shortage could be about to get worse.
5: You can't just make more whey protein without making more cheese, and then you would have to store it and sell all that cheese.
4: The jump in demand and price for whey comes as snack makers, restaurants, and others rush to put it into just about everything to please the appetite of those taking weight loss drugs. But Peterson says switching to milk protein concentrate or soy or pea protein is often a recipe for disaster.
5: The problem is that whenever you change ingredients, you often have to reformulate. I spoke with one company that used just a different source of whey protein, and they said it turned their pancake baking mix to sawdust.
4: Denise Pellegrini,
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9: Arizona's Attorney General is the state's top prosecutor, the one who enforces our laws and protects our families. 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As a military JAG officer, Lieutenant Colonel Rodney Glassman earned the highest marks and was ranked number one in his unit. 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
0: Welcome back, America. I'm Hugh Hewitt, the Hillsdale Dialogue. Last broadcast hour of the week is underway with Dr. Larry Arnn, president of Hillsdale College. All things Hillsdale at hughforhillsdale.com, the dialogues at least. All the online courses in Primus, the opportunity to find out about the college at hillsdale.edu. We're going to switch topics now to a different part of the war, Dr. Arnn. Let me ask you now about Italy. Churchill has an unusual relationship with Mussolini, not unlike Donald Trump. He believes in personal diplomacy. So he writes Duce a letter in which he says, is it too late to stop a river of blood from flowing between the British and the Italian peoples? In fact, it was too late. Now, Mussolini had decided to throw in with the jackals.
1: Yeah, and see, that corresponds. There are three things like this in the Second World War that are parallel. In this chapter, he talks about a letter he wrote to Stalin, who's allied with Hitler at the time. And then later, he will get a letter delivered to the Japanese ambassador who's in Moscow dealing with the Russians. So that comes up in the next few chapters. And in all three of them, he writes a personal appeal with reasons why they should not join the Axis, which, you remember, the Soviet Union was part of the Axis at this moment. Well, in the case of Italy, he talks about the old alliance and friendship in the First World War and before between Italy and Britain. They'd always been friends, or they'd mostly been friends. What does Mussolini reply with, except the very thing that Churchill anticipated, and that was, we went to Abyssinia, not threatening any British interest, and you organized the world against us. And Churchill was reluctant about that back in 36 when that happened, because he thought, you know, we may need these Italians, right? And how does it affect us exactly? And then, you know, we got the League of Nations to put sanctions on Italy, but they were heavily lobbied against, and so exempted from sanctions was oil. And Churchill writes of that back then when that was happening, willing to strike but afraid to wound is what we

0: about him that's not in the documents. There's an interesting tidbit. Clementine Churchill met Mussolini and wrote to her husband about what he was like, and she was very taken with his galvanizing, powerful eyes. Thought he was a force. It's not a letter of approval of his politics. The impression that British people had, first of all, Italy was, you know, kind of a joke, right? You know, Italy has been a mess for a very long time, had been a mess for a long time, and the going concerns in Europe, the powers in Europe, were Britain and France and Germany. So Italy was a junior partner, right? And so then some people thought that kind of good what Mussolini's saying, he wants to recover the strength of Italy, the Romans of Italy, right? And fascism, that comes from some bound together sticks that the Romans would carry called fasces in their ceremonies. Right, to be a fascist in Italy was to be for the resurrection of the glory of Rome, the power of Rome. And so you wouldn't be entirely unsympathetic with that, especially when Italy, you know, like what they say, well, the famous thing they said about Mussolini was he made the trains run on time. You know, because if you live in a country and things don't work, like in L.A.,
1: then I know what you're going to say. You're going to accept a minimum. And for a while, Mussolini did bring order, but then he brought fascism and its awfulness. We'll come back and talk more about that. I want to remind you, all things Hillsdale at hillsdale.edu, including their online courses on World War II and on Churchill and on the Revolution as we approach 1776. I also want to remind you that all the prior conversations with Dr. Arne about this book, Winston Churchill, Volume 2, and his World War memoirs, The Finest Hour, Their Finest Hour, available at Q4Hillsdale.com. Stay tuned.

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0: Welcome back, America. Hugh Hewitt with Dr. Larry Arnhill. Dialogue underway, the last broadcast hour of the week. All things Hillsdale at hillsdale.edu. Dr. Arn, you said you had a bit of a frolic and a detour.
1: I once had a galvanizing discussion. I went down to Guatemala to an academic conference, and the conference was staffed by some students at Francisco American University, a little Catholic school there that's kind of nice. And so I was taken with the students. That's my kind of people, you know. So I took about half a dozen of them out to dinner one night, and we talked. And I wanted to find out about them. What do they think? What's the world like, right? And this one particular young woman, who was the daughter of one of the organizers of the conference, a very good guy, she'd been to America. And I said, what do you make of it? And she said, everything works, and everything is clean. That's Spencer Pratt and the governor candidate both, right? They're saying, look, we're falling apart here.
0: Yeah.
1: And you don't want to live in a system like that.
0: No,
1: well,
0: no.
1: Mussolini was cleaning some of that up, and people liked it. And, you know, and remember Hitler, who's, you know, let's just say Hitler was a very bad man, right? On the other hand, what had Germany been through? I mean, it's their fault that they got hammered in the First World War. They hammered everybody else first. But then after that, there's this terrible inflation and disorganization and violence in the streets. And Hitler gets them going again, right? And he was very popular for a while. And Mussolini is sort of similar. You know, let's straighten this place out and get it going, get some vigor back, right? And Mussolini proved to be ultimately a weak man. We have that great letter in these chapters from his son-in-law, Count Ciano,
0: yep,
1: whom he executed, who caused to be executed, and who turned on Mussolini. That's why he had him executed at the hands of Germany. He was in Berlin. And he writes what's true, and that is Mussolini was eventually completely mastered by Hitler. When Hitler took Austria in 36, that affected Italian interests because Austria's over the hills from Italy. And Hitler was nervous about what Mussolini would think. And Mussolini let him do it. And when he did that, Hitler called him Duce. He said, Duce, I pledge eternal loyalty to you. But then within a year, Mussolini goes to see Hitler and wonders if he's going to be executed before he leaves the house.
0: And Ciano wrote, in that letter, he said he wanted to tell people, he's the only foreigner who was at close quarters with Hitler, that the world should not be ignorant of the fact that the misfortune of Italy was not the fault of her people, but due to the shameful behavior of one man. Which brings me to the last point of this hour. FDR, after Italy stabs France in the back, FDR goes on radio in America, gives a great speech denouncing Mussolini as the hand that held the dagger that has stuck it into the back of its neighbor. Churchill thought this was a great speech, especially because it was 5 months before an election in which FDR needed the Italian vote. And he said FDR was, quote, never afraid to run risk for the sake of his resolves. And one of those resolves was Great Britain should endure. Do you think that Trump has resolves the way that FDR had resolves, lines that he will not allow to be crossed?
1: Oh, yeah. Well, you know, so first of all, he's very tough, right? Look what's happened to him, right? They were going to put him in jail and take his money. And he got running for office. Won. He's very tough. I don't know Donald Trump well, I know him a bit. I do know that Trump is not slow to return a blow, because he's what's this thing that's going on right now about the Justice Department defense fund for people who have weaponized government against them. He wants to protect his people, and also he wants to hit back. And that's natural. And the, you know, history will judge whether he goes too far with that or not, but he is certainly like that. He's
0: now, the last thing I want to say is that when Churchill made a request of the United States, George Marshall, who's beginning to enter into this book, took 48 hours to inventory everything that America could give Great Britain and Stettinius us, got it done, and FDR said, do it. It's sort of like when Nixon said, send every plane that can fly to Israel in 1973 in the Yom Kippur War. I didn't know about this until this book. 48 hours to inventory everything that we did not need for a bare-bones defense of America. Do you think we could do that today?
1: Well, we're short of weapons, right? So, yeah, but we could, you know, we're in an emergency. Free peoples can do a lot, and it's, you know, just remember that, like, in if you read the story of the Russian Revolution, and Solzhenitsyn, you know, is publishing these five volumes called The Red Wheel that are awesome to read. They're really good, and if you read that, you find out that the place, Russia's fallen apart in the last days, right? And orders are not carried out and stuff like that. Well, we reacted fast and we were united and we fought very well in that war. And we did a lot through a lot of setbacks. So, yeah. And, you know, we could move.
0: We can move and we chose to move. And we will talk more about how Great Britain actually did mobilize quite well. They did actually move very fast. And, in fact, Churchill rode that train at an ever-accelerating pace until victory was assured. We'll come back and we'll talk about all of that and more. 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

0: Welcome back, America. I'm Duke Hewitt. I want to take a moment before we close out this week's broadcast to ask Dr. Larry Arnn about where we are in defense spending, where we are in preparing, not for the war that's currently paused, but for the next war and the war after that. As, of course, Britain didn't prepare in the 30s, and they barely survived the 40s. What say you, Dr. Arnn?
1: You know, this big bill that they're talking about, a trillion and a half for defense.
0: Yeah, $1.5 trillion.
1: Yeah, that's big restocking, and we need that.
0: We need to build the right things. It's the big challenge about that, and you know some of these tech people better than I do. There's a generational jump in weaponry, and we talked about it earlier as to World War One and battleships, World War II and aircraft carriers, and now in the Persian and Arabian Gulf and in the Black Sea, we're learning it's just a brand new world at sea. We better be building the right stuff. Do you think we are?
1: Well, I heard the sage Palmer Luckey talk about that at
0: length.
1: And he says it takes 10 years to revolutionize the American military industrial base. And for most of the next five, we're going to be building more of what we got. And we can add a lot, too. But, we need to replenish the stocks of the stuff that we have invented and know how to use and have. So it'll be a transition, right? You know, I even think that the Chinese Navy's getting so big and the advantage is going to grow. There's a moment of danger, a 2 or 3 or 4 year period of danger coming up right now. And so we should replenish the stocks of what we got. We should buy as much as we can of the more innovative things that should be cheaper. Palmer Luckey said that he would be disappointed if in 10 years the defense budget was not half or less what it is in a normal year now, and that we're not more lethal after it, too.
0: Well, you know, it was Churchill who said God loves the United States and drunks. It may be that the Chinese spent 25 years building ships that are not useful to the next war because of what we're seeing with the revolution underneath the water and above the water. We shall see. Dr. Larry Arnn, All Things Hillsdale can be found at hillsdale.edu. All of the prior Hillsdale dialogues are found at hughforhillsdale.com. Thank you for listening. We'll be back next week, same time, the last broadcast hour of the week. Until then, let me remind everyone, you also ought to watch The Story of Everything. The Story of Everything from the Discovery Institute debuted in theaters to a very, very, very positive audience set of reviews. Just look at Rotten Tomatoes. It's now on Amazon Prime, streaming for your convenience on Amazon Prime. You'll be blown away. Beautiful film, wonderful documentary on the history of science and intelligent design. You should watch that. Thank you, Adam. Thank you, Harley. And thank you, Generalissimo. I'm Hugh Hewitt, and I'll talk to you on Monday on the next Hugh Hewitt Show.
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4: News this hour from Town Hall. I'm Keith Peters in Washington. Israel and the Iran-backed Hezbollah militant group agreed Friday to halt the heavy fighting in southern Lebanon that had threatened to unravel an interim peace agreement between the United States and Iran. In a Salem Radio Network interview, retired Lieutenant Colonel Robert McGinnis says part of the peace deal with Iran is dependent on Israel's conflict with Hezbollah.
5: The balance of it on working with the proxies like Hezbollah, I can be sympathetic to Israel primarily because they've been attacked consistently by, Hezbollah and obviously the Hamas mess. And then the Houthis continue to occasionally bombard with whatever ballistic missiles they have.
4: Hezbollah and Israel went to war shortly after the outbreak of the wider conflict, with Hezbollah firing rockets and drones at civilian communities in northern Israel, and Israel seizing large swaths of southern Lebanon. Firefighters respond after Russian attacks targeted the Kharkiv and Odessa regions of Ukraine.
6: Overnight, Russia carried out strikes with guided aerial bombs on Kharkiv and nearby districts. According to Ukraine's State Emergency Service, 10 people, including 4 children, were injured. One of the strikes damaged a warehouse, igniting a large-scale fire that firefighters were still battling into Friday. The attack also damaged up to 40 private residential buildings and vehicles. While in the central Dnipropetrovsk region, Russian artillery and drone attacks hit 3 districts. An 8-year-old girl was killed in Pavlovrad and a 49-year-old woman was hospitalized with injuries. Then in the southern city of Kherson, a Russian drone struck a passenger minibus, wounding 5. I'm Charles Tillidesma.
4: The remnants of Tropical Storm Arthur are battering parts of the southeastern United States. More at townhall.com.
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17: The war has diminished Iran. It doesn't any longer have an Air Force, a Navy, anti-aircraft equipment, radar, or practically anything else. And yet the Democrats say that Iran is better off now than it was 4 months ago. Can you imagine getting away with that? How stupid can some people be? Question mark, question mark, question mark. That is the 45th and 47th president of the United States, Donald John Trump, from his Truth Social account. I completely agree. The only thing that I would add to that is that you could also say a lot of warmongering Republicans are feeling the exact same way. I started off yesterday's show giving the president a W for the initial stages of this peace deal with Iran. I think I gave the definitive breakdown of what's in the deal. I recommend that to all of you. Subscribe to the podcast. You can keep up with this stuff. And I try to make things as succinct as possible and try to make it as clear as possible. And I think that take is aging pretty well thus far. Some new polling has come out that shows that the from Qantas polling, that the initial reaction, the preliminary U.S.-Iran agreement, is overwhelmingly popular. 56% approve, 13% disapprove. So that's 4x the number, and then some, more than 4x approve over disapprove. And we're just getting started here. So let's see if this thing can cook. And just note all the panickins, all the people acting like America has been disgraced and embarrassed. This has all been entirely consistent with Donald Trump's foreign policy for really decades, but certainly the last 10 years. He was never a regime change guy. He was never a boots on the ground guy. He was always a bomb the bad guys quickly and leave guy and try to broker new deals so that new countries can come into the fold economically on a global scale. This is it. I have to say this every show, and I will continue to say it every show until the message becomes crystal to everyone. I will give you an update on the peace right now, and being that it is the Middle East, peace in the Middle East over the last couple of days has looked like light war. That's basically what it is. The president summed this up earlier during this process, that the cycle tends to involve just a certain amount of skirmishes all the time. There's almost never a pure peace. And that's what we've got in the first couple of days. Iran is, of course, state sponsors of the Hezbollah terrorist group that is a huge part of the fabric of Lebanon. And there's back and forth between Israel and Lebanon. Lebanon initially killed 4 Israelis during the ceasefire, and Israel responded, as they often do, with way more force than Hezbollah did. They launched 80 missiles into Lebanon, killing more Lebanese or more Hezbollah members as well, but also civilians always get caught up in this because of Hezbollah always strategically putting terror assets in civilian areas. Israel said they want to empty the villages, which I don't love that rhetoric from Israel, which has been pretty consistent over the last 4 months. Israel has never missed a chance to use unhelpful rhetoric. Sorry, I say this, as I always note the caveat, deeply pro-Israel person. Always seems like they're getting the wrong rhetoric going on. So this is typical. It's not good. And it's why Trump is mad at Israel, is because Trump is calling on people to not be typical, to do something different, to try to do something that could maybe broker a broader peace. But breaking news, as of this morning, there is now a ceasefire in effect in southern Lebanon after weeks of violence that's been escalating and four Israeli soldiers being killed overnight, and Israel, of course, launching retaliatory attacks that dwarf the initial attacks. So all of that makes sense. It's all how it is. And again, watch your panickins. Keep an eye on the panickins, the people who are freaking out on Israel, dead wrong, and the people who are acting like this is not a peace, dead wrong. All of this is stuff that gets worked out. And this always happens every single time. Whenever there's a peace announced, there's always 48 hours of people frantically bombing people and then saying, okay, we'll back off now. So this always happens. And what's noteworthy here is the agreement was reportedly brokered by Qatar, or as it is pronounced in D.C., gutter. And that's amazing because another one of those countries that is largely a U.S. ally now, that at the beginning of Trump's first term, we would have seen as probably an enemy, adversary, and now is being very helpful, trying to broker peace in a region that has been fraught with war for as long as I've been alive and then some. So President Trump and the White House, according to Fox, sending a message to Israel warning the country needs to moderate its response to Lebanon. It's been crystal clear that this has been consistently the message from President Trump. Israel has not taken the message yet, but it does seem like as of this morning, there is hope that we're going to move forward in a productive way in that light. And so, of course, the world is very happy about all this stuff, and people are seeing it, particularly people with money on the line. The Dow continues to tick up. S&P continues to tick up. NASDAQ continues to tick up. Oil, $77 a barrel. Brent's at $80 a barrel. This is all good stuff. And people are just feeling the pinch. People are really feeling the heat of the economy and the fact that the energy sector is just too expensive. And now there's all these reports coming out that with the latest AI wave, that there is a huge crisis in terms of memory, computer memory, a memory crisis. That means that Apple is now going to be raising all of their prices of their products, which affects a lot of people. One of the biggest companies on earth and one of the companies on earth that generates the most revenue. So a lot of the most commerce on earth done through Apple, all this stuff, Trump is keenly aware of this, and he knows that given Iran's nature, we're probably going to be looking at several months before the dust settle on this thing. And so a lot of people are now in a spot where they could look like they got this wrong, and just pay attention to people who went way out on a limb and were extremely negative, because there are a lot of dynamics here that cause alignments and allies to go at each other. One of the things that I've been tracking, everyone's tracking this online, it's one of the hottest stories of the day. Giorgia Meloni, the Italian prime minister, who we all love at Breitbart, has been not helpful in this regard. And so, oh, good. I'm looking at this. I'm looking at this now. This is a lead story at another major website. And the one of Trump's closest allies in Europe for a long time, and was not helpful allowing us to use Italian bases during the Iranian conflict over the last 4 months. Trump sees this as a betrayal. If any of you understand President Trump, you will understand, you know that he regards betrayals, the disloyal, as worse than the enemy. He likes clarity. He doesn't like to get stabbed in the back. If you're going to stab him in the front. So he doesn't like people who were formerly his allies. I'll tell you, I can guarantee you that if there's ever negative coverage of Trump at Breitbart, and there is from time to time, a lot less this term than the first term. But the first term is quite a bit. Even though overall I think his first administration was successful, there's a lot more, I had a lot more problems with it than this current one. But we put up something negative, I always hear about it. Always hear about it from someone. And part of it is because we're seen as largely in the tent. And so if you see someone who is in the tent betray you, he really does not take kindly to that. So what he said about Giorgia Meloni is that she was begging him for a photograph with him at the G7. And sounds just like trash talk from him. And Trump also said he felt sorry for her. And she fired back saying that Trump's statements are fabricated and she's appalled. And I don't know why the president of the United States behaves this way towards his allies. See, that's the key here, is that you're his ally, but you wouldn't let him use the bases. And you're making a spectacle, because what ends up happening, the media loves to drive wedges. And Trump knows the media better than anyone. Recall, he was the biggest TV star on earth before he became president. You guys might remember that. So what happens is that if Breitbart puts up something negative about Trump, then the media sees, oh, let's drive a wedge between parts of Trump's coalition. Giorgia Meloni, his top ally in Europe, if she's not helping him with the bases, then let's use that to drive a wedge. And that actually does more harm to the movement than if the Washington Post or New York Times or MS Now says something more negative about Trump, because they always do that. CNN's always negative about Trump. So it's one of these things where, you know, Spain is always negative about Trump. They never say anything nice about Trump. So it's not newsworthy. That is the proverbial dog bites man. Not newsworthy. But when Meloni is negative on Trump, that's man bites dog. That's interesting. And the media uses that. Trump's keenly aware of this. But Meloni insisting that she, Italy and I never beg. She's taking the bait. She's taking the bait and she's being hysterical about this. And hopefully they all make up, and they probably will. So I think that is probably where this is going. But overall, Trump still getting the W so far. And more great news, if Israel and Lebanon, this peace is real that we got announced this morning, it even enhances a deal that's already popular and could conceivably get better. It's the Middle East. We will be cautious. We're not weighing in 100% yet, but things are looking promising. More on all this when we return on Alex Marlow Show.
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0: Order is reporting that U.S. Park Police are investigating another 8647 inscription, this time on the sealant at the Lincoln Memorial Reflecting Pool. And that's just the latest. Remember, we had the 8647 in the grass. And then we had, of course, Jim Comey's 8647 with the seashells on the beach. All this is about eliminating President Trump. And now there's new surveillance towers that are being deployed around the pool. And I got to say, I just did a bunch of happy talk about the Iran deal, which I'm really kind of liking thus far. I'll do some not happy talk. There's a lot of people on the online right who are trying to excuse what's going on with the reflecting pool. I think it was a great idea to try to reinvigorate it, but all this algae that we're seeing and the parts of the pool seem to be coming apart. It really is giving the media a lot of fodder, and I do think we got to clean this up. And a lot of people are saying, oh, the media is obsessed with this. The media is obsessed with this. No, first of all, there should be surveillance so that we know that the people aren't desecrating it. And then second of all, we should try to figure out some of the mechanics. We have a beautiful reflecting pool because we're just 3 weeks away from July 4th. We're almost there to the America 250 celebration festivities, and I want to get this thing loaded up like with some great vibes. And so I don't think that just because NBC and ABC and John Carl are obsessed with this thing, and they shouldn't be, and they should be on other stuff, they should be on their actual problems facing Americans. The whole goal was to make this place classier, so let's do it. It's the Trump's a builder, and let's get this done. I don't know who's responsible. I'm not naming names, not calling anyone out in particular, but there's a lot of people who are saying, oh, well, we shouldn't care. We should care. We should care. And if Obama was president or Biden was president, we would say this is a problem and we got to fix it. So I hope they sort it out. And yes, we can walk and chew gum at the same time. We can police fraud and we can win wars and also have a nice area where our national monuments are, National Mall. Okay, that's my take. So it's a feel free to do with that what you will. All right, back to some fun stuff. So the Barack Obama library opening has been nonstop fun. All of you are going to get sent this video over the next day or two of Joe Biden wandering around on the stage, seeming lost. I don't need to play it. There's no audio component, so it's unjustifiable for a show that, yes, we were on TV, we were on YouTube, we're on Rumble, but largely a radio show. No justification for that. But I will play some clips of some of the speeches and some of the celebrities who were there. And none is more entertaining than this from Tom Hanks being asked by MS Now a question. Let's play this one. This is 11.
1: Great to see you.
2: What can I do for the 800 people
1: Jacob Sobrov.
2: MS Now?
1: We're live on MS Now.
2: All right, add a zero to it if you need to.
1: I would say millions now that you're on our air.
2: All right.
0: So he's mocking MS Now. He says, what can I do for the 800 people who are watching MS Now? Okay, maybe I can add a zero to it. Everyone, you know how good we have it right now that we got Woody from Toy Story. Toy Story 5 is coming out this weekend. I'm going to go see it. You know why I'm going to go see it? The whole premise is that the analog toys are fighting with the digital toys. It's one of the best previews that I've ever seen, and I'm going to see it. I'm going to check it out. So it's the look. I know that I don't like patronizing evil Disney, but it sounds good. So, and I got a bunch of kids, and we got a lot of Saturday afternoons wandering around looking for stuff to do. So I don't know if I'll see it this weekend, but I will report back if it's any good. But Tom Hanks is a lifelong card-carrying Democrat who is just mocking MS Now for having no viewers. They have no clout. They have no say. They're completely irrelevant other than for providing cuts like that for us to make fun of them. I also really enjoy that that's reporter Jacob Sobrov, who is also a Harvard-Westlake alumnus and same high school that I went to, famed, one of the top schools in the country, and one of their more beloved sons because he is radical left-wing politics and is one of the guys who's rode hard for open borders. This is one of the biggest open borders advocates in American public life, and it's just great to see him mocked by Tom Hanks. Wasn't expecting that, and that's a clip that will live in infamy, and I love it. All right, David Letterman also was there, and he had a couple of choice cuts that were being passed around. Let's play 14, guys.
3: There was a lot of presidents up there, but one was missing. Was he missed?
4: I don't even want to get started here because that taints the spirit of the afternoon.
3: Well, you know what? Touche. I appreciate you.
0: So he says that it taints the spirit of the afternoon to trash Trump. Things are changing. People are getting it. Letterman, another guy, radical left-winger, And he still is just, I don't really want to trash Trump because he's talking about Trump was not at the ceremony. And a lot of people are misinterpreting this, saying that it would have tainted it if Trump was there. No, it taints it to make it political when the politics is not helping the left. Making everything political is not helping them. And this is what MS Now can't help but doing. And so there's Soboroff again, smiling, and he's got great flow, and he's got the cool guy glasses, but he's still getting dunked on again by left-wing celebrities who don't want to take the bait because they're aware it's not helping them. We'll be right back with more.
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8: With SRN News, I'm Keith Peters in Washington. Israel and the Iran-backed Hezbollah militant group agreed to halt the heavy fighting in southern Lebanon that had threatened to unravel an interim peace agreement between the United States and Iran. That's according to officials who spoke Friday to the Associated Press. Neither Israel nor Hezbollah immediately confirmed the truce. It came after a heavy exchange of fire killed 47 people in Lebanon and 4 Israeli soldiers. The U.S. military has attacked a boat accused of smuggling drugs in the eastern Pacific Ocean, killing 3 people. Thursday's attack brings the number of people who have been killed in boat strikes by the U.S. military to at least 211 since the Trump administration began targeting those it called narco-terrorists in early September. More details at SRNnews.com.
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right. Bono is continuing the narrative that Michelle Obama is a gorgeous woman. We've been hearing this for a very long time. She's an incredibly grumpy woman. And I don't know what your classic definitions of beauty are, but I'll tell you that she seems like she got the skinny shot, a.k.a. the fat shot, after being in charge of school lunches for our kids, and just looks even more bummed out than ever. That's all I can say. I won't comment on her arms, but I'll tell you, Bono might differ. Let's play cut 10, please, guys.

0: If you couldn't hear the subtleties of that, you look so beautiful, Michelle. I mean, you got to just, it's the pandering to the Obamas is just, when are we going to get past this? It's just such a divisive administration. I was just thinking about everything from the rhetoric constantly portraying the country as just a, having just all this racial animosity. The fact that the Trayvon Martin, the famous incident where Obama said that if he had a son, he would look like Trayvon, which was very formative to me for giving up on him. I never had much hope for him. But when he took advantage of that opportunity, instead of to unite the country after the Trayvon Martin hoax, where it was portrayed as him being murdered by a white in a racial hate crime, it was actually a Latin American individual, George Zimmerman, who was a white Latino, is the way the media tried to frame it, tried to cover their own behind, after they'd fought so much that Zimmerman had gashed in the back of his head, that Obama took advantage of that to try to divide the country politically. And then all the signature pieces of legislation, the Obamacare, is not passed without a single Republican vote. And the fact that he was just constantly acting as though it was the Republicans who were unwilling to work with him, where he never moved an inch towards their direction to try to unify. Just such a divisive guy and a super boring rhetorician. I'll tell you, I've got a podcast coming out tomorrow with Emma Jo Morris where I play some of his cuts, some of his speeches with the opening of his library, and they're so boring, I can't play them on live radio. I don't have enough time. I can do them on the podcast because I have an unlimited amount of time, but I can't. We've only got an hour here on the show. I'm not going to make you listen to Obama hem and haw. I will make you listen to one Michelle Obama cut, though. This is cut 8, please, guys.
1: Immigrants proving what it truly means to be a dreamer. These folks aren't Americans, too. They are America. They are the beating heart of this country. They are us, and we are them. And to ignore this simple truth, to refuse to respect the contributions and experiences of people who aren't exactly like us, y'all, puts us all at risk. Failing to see the humanity in all people puts us all on a slippery slope.
0: So many straw mans in this, that just because we don't want illegal immigration invaders coming into our country and being treated as if they're not just only Americans, but they're the best Americans, which is what the Obama wing of American politics has done, it's harming the country immeasurably. We can't afford it. We can't afford the schools. We can't afford the health care. We can't afford all the crimes taking place. Trump was just talking about how Mexico has been completely overtaken by the cartels. Why do we want invaders to come into our country nonstop, unchecked? So if you guys think woke is dead, no. It's latent, it's dormant, it's coming there. LA City Council took a major step towards letting non-citizens vote. So they're trying to get non-citizens to vote in LA, a city that was ruined by illegal immigration, the original sin of LA and California, illegal immigration. Ruined the schools, ruined the health care, made school unaffordable, made it so that the left kept collecting untoward amount of taxes, driving normal families out, letting the killers and the junkies take over the parks instead of the families. All of it started with illegal immigration, and now they want to make illegal immigration, illegal aliens able to vote. Why?

0: when we learned that there was a massive plot on the UFC event at the White House by a dreamer, one of Barack Obama's dreamers, one of the best Americans around, an illegal alien who came here from Mexico, part of the Dream Act. That was the guy who was the ringleader plotting to blow up the UFC event with a huge multi-level terror plan. And she's out there touting the dreamers and lecturing the rest of us. The sanctimoniousness of the Obamas. Good. I hope they keep giving me content. That's why I love the new Obama library. I can't get enough of it. The UFC event continues to bait all of the suckers and losers out. All of the unfun people who have lost any joy in their lives. Here's a Boston College history professor talking about what the UFC fight was like over the weekend. Play cut 16, please, guys.
1: What you are watching Trump do right now is deliberately tear that apart. And he is doing so on the same cultural argument, of course, that people used to back the first Gilded Age, that is these culture wars that turn white Americans against marginalized people of color.
2: Right.
1: That's the bottom line there. So, I mean, it's not really a stretch to say that the same impulse that created the UFC fight on the White House lawn is the impulse that really pushed lynching in the late 19th century.
0: So that's a woman named Heather Cox Richardson, who has a huge following online, one of the most popular historical writers, clearly someone on the far left, who just very declaratively and as if she knows the truth says that anyone who wants to watch combat sports at the White House, this is the same culture that got us lynching. Of course, this cheapens lynching. It makes it so that anyone who was lynched, like, wait a minute, are we sure it's the same as guys doing prize fights? Like, that's the same? Like, what if your family has in their history someone who was lynched? Or someone who was involved in a lynching. It was a real thing that happened, not as often as the left would like to think it happened in their effort to try to pretend like we have a horrific country. But overall, it did happen. And doesn't it cheapen it to suggest that it's the same mentality when there's a lot of people, whites and blacks, fighting each other while whites and blacks watch and people have a great time doing it? That's the same as lynching? And what's interesting in that clip, if you're watching the footage, that was on Abilio Jim Acosta's podcast, formerly of CNN. And he's sitting there with his horn-rimmed glasses on, smiling and laughing along, as if it's some sort of a brilliant point, and it's really fun to make this point. Not only is there no pushback, that's absurd, and in fact, it really does cheapen anyone who has a legacy that goes back to lynching. Like, it kind of cheapens their whole family struggle here to act like this is the same mentality. And who are you, white lady, to tell us that? No, Abilio Jim just sits there and just goes, genius. Yeah, you're incredible. It is just the bubbled nature of this stuff. It's really, it means we just have to keep winning. We have to keep winning because if we ever lose again, these are the people who be in charge, the people who want illegal aliens voting in L.A., and the people who think that lynching is the same as a combat sport at the White House. You almost don't even want to spend the time debunking the arguments because any sane person knows how insane it sounds. All right, let's go back to having some more fun. The Knicks owner, James Dolan, he was throwing shade at Zohram Mamdani. I don't know James Dolan's politics. I was trying to look into it. It seems pretty neutral. I don't think he's like a political guy. But Mamdani gave a viral speech at the Knicks parade over the weekend. And he was doing all this name-dropping, and he's got rhetorical gifts, he does. And I like boosting Mamdani because, first of all, he is an actual communist. I think he's an Islamist. I think he's pro-importing the third world to replace Americans, which I think is useful to see that experiment take place. And also, he'll never be president because he was born in Uganda. And recall, J-Lo herself, Jennifer Lopez, Jenny from the Block, she said herself that you have to be born in New York to be a New Yorker. So thus, Mamdani is not a real New Yorker. Donald Trump, on the other hand, born in Queens, is a New Yorker. So important to note that. We repeat that now and again on the show. But James Dolan, the Knicks owner, watched Mamdani give this speech where he's name-dropping all these Knicks who were in their prime while Mamdani was, you know, living in Uganda, presumably. And then now Dolan comes up and he actually says that I don't need your vote. I don't need to quote you because if you're a real Knicks fan, you already know it. Obviously throwing shade at the 10 minutes of name dropping that Mamdani was doing during his speech, which is, it looks like a good speech if you're giving it in speech and debate class, but there is something that just reeks of calculatedness, inauthenticity, and just a throwback to politicians that woo over, I think, simply.

minded and midwit level intellects. But it's really cool because this Knicks news cycle, I had a feeling it was going to work out this way. It has just looked so good for normal people. It's the trying to get people to politicize this team has just totally backfired. We learned that Jalen Brunson prefers the taxes in Texas to New York. We learned that the owner of the Knicks doesn't like Mamdani trying to take credit for the team when so many people have really been truly with the Knicks for such a long time. When people try to act like it was inappropriate for Trump to show up at a game, then people were reminded that Trump had been going sitting courtside for decades and decades and is clearly a fan. And there's never been an instance, there's not one data point to suggest that those who try to co-opt this team with Taylor Swift brand activation, Democrat Party activist Taylor Swift, that's actually been effective at all in terms of courting people. It is the left is not cool, and the right is cool. One of the players in the Knicks, Tyler Kolek, was stopped by police. And I have to tell you that Tyler Kolek is a Caucasian man, not one of the stars of the team, not a household name, wasn't a name I was familiar with, but someone who's on the team, and he was stopped by cops because the cops thought he was a fan. And I will tell you that this level of racism is beyond belief in this country. To stop a white man who was on the basketball team simply because he's white, which is what it was, right? They got confused because he's a white guy because the NBA, I mean, largely black guys. So this was racism. Guys in the booth, am I out of line here? That they stopped the white guy for racist reasons. This is the equivalent of, you know, Mayor Bloomberg stop and frisk, just stopping black guys. We all knew that was racist. Would he have been stopped if he was black? I don't think so. Thus, it is racist. And we need a deep investigation into this. Also, Tyler Kolek wearing a Knicks 1993 NBA World Championship shirt, which a lot of people are attributing that to a subtle shout out to President Trump, who was mocked for, I guess, not knowing who the Knicks were when what was the story exactly? It was that there was It was Hochul. What did she say exactly, Sean? Well, we'll look this up during the break, and I'll come back to this. But this is where it was a subtle nod to Hochul implied that Trump didn't know who were on the Knicks team in a championship year. She got the year wrong. I think that's what it was. But I'll look this up during the break. But anyway, people are just nonstop making this fun. And I'll tell you what's not fun, though. Canada World Cup soccer match ending in a brawl. Those Canadians and the Qataris fighting even after the 6-0 win. I love that stuff. It was a brawl between Canada. Canada was out there. Maybe Canada's getting some stones, standing up to Trump, and now they're fighting at the World Cup. Look, you love to see it. It's spectacle. It's sport. It's combat sports. And I'll tell you, it kind of reminds me a lot of lynching. We'll be right back.

0: War of 1812, our nation fought and won America's religious freedom. Today, that constitutional right is being assaulted once more from within.
1: Religious liberty and rights in general were under attack. We all of a sudden became the enemy.
0: In the important new documentary by Dawn's Early Light, anti-Christian bias is exposed at the highest levels of government.
2: I got 6 months house arrest, 5 years probation.
3: I'm sorry, our rights have been suspended? Hard to believe that the instruments of government would ever be used to punish faith.
0: Follow the sweeping investigation of President Trump's task force to eradicate anti-Christian bias. The governmental hostility and prejudice is uncovered, and Trump's fight to restore our constitutional liberties and religious freedom.
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13: I'd ask him to name the starting lineup of the 1993 championship team and see how he does with the Kathy Hochul said about Trump, only that the Knicks hadn't won a championship since 1973, thus the shirt and a great troll from the Knicks players. All right, we've got Larry O'Connor coming in. He is the morning host for us at Salem and a close friend of mine for many years. I have a full podcast with him about to go out to promote. He's got a cruise with Salem, LarryCruise.com. For that, Jennings will be there, Gallagher will be there, LarryCruise.com. Good stuff with Larry. Full interview in the podcast. We'll play a big cut right now.
14: But you saw something in him, and I think in the potential of the new media space, where you were a theater guy. I know, I think it was you had a sales background too, and you were doing all sorts of different stuff. And then something drew you to Andrew. So I'm going to literally change my life to try to facilitate this guy fulfill his vision. And you were very declarative about it. Like, it was very clear from the moment you walked into the building that this was you were a man on a mission.
15: This is my future. Yeah, I believed in him, and I believed everything that he saw, the vision that he had, and we're living that vision right now. Yeah. Alex, honestly, it's incredible what he knew, what a visionary he was. And yeah, I used to joke that I worked for 20 years in the commercial theater business. I was the manager of the Schubert Theater in L.A. I managed big musicals and big productions in L.A. I worked for 5 years on Broadway in New York, all on the management side of things. And I joked that taking a job with Andrew Breitbart as a, you know, first as a writer, blogger, and then as the editor of the video site and starting a streaming radio show, that it was the same thing as buying a red Corvette, you know, in your midlife crisis. This was my midlife crisis. I decided to just say, you know what, my life that I've been living up until now, other than, you know, my marriage and my kids, everything else was less than fulfilling. I liked it, but I didn't love it, and I didn't feel like I was making a difference. And from the moment I started working with Andrew for a year for free without any income, I knew that we were going to make a difference.
14: I was just reviewing. I'm making a clip reel of myself so I can do some speaking, and I was. Oh, cool. I had to revisit all these old speeches. I made a point in a speech I'd forgotten that I made, which is that us beating Roe v. Wade is like a whole blueprint for anyone who's bummed out right now and feels like progress is too slow. Is that Roe v. Wade was a total leviathan in American culture. Yeah. And we slowly, methodically chipped away at it, making the court, molding in our image, making it more conservative brick by brick. And it didn't, that was a proverbial Rome didn't get built in a day. And then now we're in a spot where it got overturned and it just happened. And it just like, boom, it was over. Like, it happened all at once, but it really happened over, you know, 20, 30, even 40 years.
15: Oh, it was climbing Mount Everest.
14: Yeah, exactly. And we did. We summited it. And it's now we got a bunch of other issues getting to people stop getting the abortions that they can get. But overall, right. it was a pretty big summit. And it's a great thing because you see so many people in our online age who are just super focused on, if I don't get everything I want today, then everything is for naught. And I just,
15: Alex, that is such an important point because we don't stop for a minute and recognize our victories. And look at the border, for God's sake. You know, everyone's screaming about whatever the issue of the day is, because Trump was so effective with Tom Homan, with Kristi Noem, with the entire team in the first 2 months of this presidency. And the border is absolutely locked down, something that we've been told for the last several decades they could never achieve. And he did in a couple of months. And we've like, okay, well, let's move on. No. Stop for a second and recognize and celebrate that victory, because, by the way, it can be reversed with one election.
14: Well, I had a bunch of topical things to bring up with you, a bunch of stuff in the news. I want to talk about the musical business if we had time, but of course you don't have time. But this is good because this is so effortless to talk to you, Larry, my old friend, and one of the most capable commentators in the whole business. The morning host on Salem, Mark Halpern's two-way podcast that he does every day, editor of Town Hall, author of fantastic material, both written in book form as well as in they can't see it if you're flashing it. If you're flashing, there you go. I'm giving you media training. So not only do you read anything he writes, but Shameless Liars, everyone should pick up now and listen to him perform the audio. He's a performer, ladies and gentlemen. But most importantly for the day, LarryCruise.com.
15: You can see the jazz hands.
14: LarryCruise.com. It supports the whole family. It indirectly supports my stuff as well, because we want Salem doing well. So this is a big thing. All right, cool. Anything you want to hit before I let you run?
15: Well, you mentioned Broadway musicals.
14: Yes.
15: Not that we can get too deep into it, but here I'll give you a perfect example.
14: Please.
15: I'm going to London. I've been to London once before, but I wasn't able to see a show when I was there. Next week I'm going to London for, this is actually another hat that I wear. I co-host the Kevin Roberts podcast for Heritage Foundation. It's a, of course I have another podcast, and I'm going to London. We're doing a special in London on the Kevin Roberts Show podcast, and I'm going to have one night free while I'm there in London. And I've decided that I'm going to see a show in the West End. First time in my life. What am I going to see? The show that I saw 30 years ago, Les Miserables. That tells you everything you need to know about the current state of the Broadway.
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24: News this hour from Town Hall. I'm Keith Peters in Washington. As the midterm elections draw near, the top Republican in Congress says he's bullish on his party's prospects because Democrats keep nominating candidates who are out of the political mainstream. On the Salem News program this week on Capitol Hill with Tony Perkins, House Speaker Mike Johnson says voters are unlikely to support far-left congressional hopefuls.
25: I think there's many mom daddy wannabes who are popping up all around the country, many of them running for Congress. And I'll tell you that the alarming thing for the country is that the energy, the money, the excitement, the grassroots is on the side of the insurgent left. People are openly running for Congress as Marxists, as socialists, and far leftists, further left than the party's ever been. So I'm afraid that the time for centrists and moderation and common sense in the Democrat Party is behind us now.
24: Speaker Johnson's full interview will be heard when This Week on Capitol Hill is broadcast beginning at 10 a.m. Eastern Time Saturday on the Salem News Channel. Israel and Hezbollah agreed to renew a fragile ceasefire in Lebanon on Friday. Elia Loshak, who lives in northern Israel near the border, says Israel and the Lebanese government must work together to end the conflict.
0: I hope that we will not fall into the same traps that we have fallen in the 80s and in the 90s, and that we will not have to occupy a part of Lebanon. I hope we will continue with full strength our military actions in southern Lebanon and weaken Hezbollah, and that will suffice to bring us to complete peace with the people and the government of Lebanon.
24: Emergency services rushed to the scene of a collision between two trains north of London on Friday afternoon that killed one person. Both trains were traveling south to London's St. Pancras station. More on these stories at townhall.com.
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2: Welcome back. Friday, June 19th, 2026. Juneteenth. I am Seth Leibson, and it is a delight, as we do almost every Friday that we can, to have in studio with us George Kalaf. Kalaf is spelled K-H-A-L-A-F. George is a polling and political consultant, a polling expert and a political consultant. He's also running for office as to take a seat in the Arizona State House of Representatives in Legislative District 3. So the website you want for him is georgekalaf.com. Help this great man out. Now, George, welcome back. Good to see you.
10: Good seeing you.
2: Yeah, you betcha. I, in contemplation of you becoming a member of the State House of Representatives, and as you are running in the campaign, people are investing their thoughts and efforts in helping you because you possess theoretically what William Buckley called recta ratio, right reason, good thinking. And I would need you, please, to deploy that, because I walked in today earlier and I could not go into my producer's office. I could not go into my producer's office because the stench was so odoriferous, it made me want to run off the top of the building.
10: Okay.
2: And I, upon investigation, realized he had made a sardine sandwich.
10: Oh.
2: Can you please, as a man of culinary taste and right reason, tell my producer, since he will not listen to me, this is forbidden in an office environment.
10: I consider David a friend, and when I can, even if I sometimes disagree, like to take a side just to give you a hard time, Seth, because you're a very good friend. Sardines, though, I'm not sure I can get on board with.
11: It was not just a sardine sandwich.
10: Not
11: it
10: just was, in the office, by the way. Sardines
11: are... It was
10: are,
11: tastefully done. It was sardines on toast with a little bit of olive oil.
2: That's an open-faced sandwich, and it smelled awful.
10: We
2: didn't broadcast today, just so you know. I almost shut us down.
10: I fear to upset the sardine lobby. I'm not sure how large that is in Arizona, but I believe sardines belong in one place, and that is in the ocean.
2: Thank you. Thank you. See, this is why this man belongs in the State House of Representatives. How's the campaign going?
10: It's going well. I don't talk much about sardines.
2: But did I need a close-up?
10: No. It's good. It's good. We don't talk much about sardines on the campaign trail, thankfully. But campaign's going well.
2: I can see Big Sardine now protesting at your events.
10: Exactly.
2: Okay.
10: In case anyone forgot, Arizona does not have any shoreline because of a little thing called the gas and purchase. So I think we should be okay. But campaign is going well. Look, early ballots for those that vote early go out on the 24th, so they go out in 5 days. Election day is a month from Sunday, which is Father's Day. So it is. It's now. For those that don't know a political campaign's cadence, the absolute peak busiest time for a campaign is usually in Arizona, is the 2 weeks in advance of early balloting and about the week after early balloting, because there's a lot of logistical things that are set up, right? My schedule and my business has been at a high rate the entire time. I've got three events Saturday. Almost every day there's an event or two across the district. So all that is great. I've had tons of great conversations, but the real intense logistical work was for the last about week and a half, and it will continue for the next handful of weeks at least. There's a lot of things happening. I think a lot of people excited for the primary to get behind us so that we can rally behind our Republican nominees and have huge victories in November.
2: Now, I think last election cycle you said with us, and if I have it wrong, obviously please correct me, that the smartest thing you do when you get your ballot is turn it around pretty quickly.
10: Yes.
2: Let it sit.
10: Yes, yeah? Because a couple things happen. If you let it sit, then people will keep pestering you to vote. Okay, so you'll keep getting a bunch of things. And frankly, from a Canada perspective, if you support folks like me, you don't want us to have to spend money on someone who you've already decided you're just negligent in getting your ballot in. The other major problem, and whatever you do, please do not vote in this way. Voting by dropping off your early ballot on election day is what gives us these delayed results. And so there's a new law that has been passed that actually allows someone to verify, voter ID verify their ballot at an early vote center that allows you to bypass the signature verification process because obviously it's more secure to validate your ballot using a voter ID, and it will jumpstart the speed in which a ballot can be processed. So if you're able to do that, I would implore you to do that. If you cannot vote on election day or desire to vote early, there's going to be quite a bit of in-person early voting centers that you can go to. Even if you received an early ballot, you can actually technically take it, spoil it, and vote in person early. Mm-hmm. I choose to vote on election day. I like to take the kiddos whenever possible to go with me. Brianna and I will likely be doing that together this year. That's my preference. But the important thing is that if you have an early ballot, you do want to get it in. Or again, there's a segment of the population like me who have chosen to forego the early ballot because we choose to vote on election day.
6: Good. Thanks. Good advice. Be on the lookout for those ballots. There's a few things I want to talk to you about, and we're going to center particularly on the issue because we are going, as you mentioned, into Father's Day. So we'll talk about issues having to do with culture and fatherhood in a few moments, if that's fine. But I want to circle back to something that we have talked a lot about, and I think even in our last visit together, George, which is the increasing takeover of the Democratic Party by the socialist movement in this country. There's another one. Since we last talked, we have a new one, and it's going to be the mayor of Washington, D.C. So you now have Zoran Mamdani. Let's see, I wrote this down. Zoran Mamdani in New York. You have this guy, Abdul El Sayed, running for Senate in Michigan. This Adam Hamaway in New Jersey. We have a socialist mayor in Seattle. And the LA's race, I say, is a race between a socialist and a communist. You have a national socialist running in Maine. You have the two most important or most popular Democrats in the nation are, Cortez and Sanders. And now we have, in the democratically held precinct of Washington, D.C., a socialist mayor, DSA candidate who won the primary, who will go on to win the general. Nation's capital. People may think I'm shouting, I'm whistling past the graveyard here, or just chasing a will-o'-the-wisp. This is a very serious thing. I mean, I spend a lot of time talking about it. I know others are too. I am really worried about this.
10: You should be, because I actually don't think that we are. You and I have talked for a while about it. We're in progress. I think we've actually arrived, because the speed is quicker than I even anticipated it to be. Yeah. I have a prediction to make that this coming presidential primary on the Democratic side is going to solidify and absolutely catapult this. Not just because a more socialist candidate will likely win, but I think that the party is going to fundamentally bend and change the calendar to, and they already kind of have under the, when Joe Biden was there, to deprioritize what is largely considered, ironically, the average, especially older African American voter, is not as progressive as these like DSA socialist voters. They're going to deprioritize even more so those states, and then prioritize more of the white college educated states that are exceptionally progressive. And I think it's going to fundamentally change the trajectory of the Democratic Party, and it's going to be cemented in stone in this presidential election, because I think the warning signs from Carville and Third Way and others that have told the party to moderate on certain issues, I think not only are they going to be ignored, I think the party's going to end up doing the exact opposite of that.
6: Yeah, I think that's right. There was a story, I think in 2024, middle of 2024, a series of stories about some kind of moderate Democrat big time donors, the big donors to the DNC who were holding off. One of them was a Pritzker, not JB, but one of them had the Pritzker name.
10: His sister.
6: Yeah, I think it was that you remember the story.
10: Yeah.
6: And they were just saying, we're not sure whether we want to invest in this party right now because we're not sure which way it's going. And so my question is, will it actually be a fight? I don't know. Eliana Johnson over at the Free Beacon was saying, this party is, encrusting itself as the party of anti-capitalism, socialism, and anti-Semitism, all bound up in its own kind of in its own twine. And I don't know what's standing against it in the party or who.
10: I don't think anything is, because I think the average donor is going to have to acquiesce, because there's not a lot of options.
6: Right.
10: The vast majority of candidates are this way. Even people that have never elicited primary challengers, like here locally in Arizona in District 4 against Greg Stanton, you've got Kai Newkirk, who is very much a progressive socialist. Even if Kai only gets 25, 30, 35%, that is a significant challenge to a sitting incumbent who is, you know, all things equal, very progressive, but would not be considered DSA.
6: Yeah.
10: And that's just one little example. So
6: yeah,
10: there's nothing standing
6: in the
10: way.
6: I'm not so sure that the voting record of Greg Stanton is even really going to be that different from the voting record of AOC at the end.
10: Oh, no, 100%. It's not about that. It's taking it. We can get more into it on the other side of the
6: break. Okay, we'll do that when we come right back. George Kaloff is my guest, coming to you from the YRefi.com studios. We'll be right back.

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0: coming to you from the YRefi.com studios. It's delight to have George Kalaf in studio with me. GeorgeKalaf.com, K-H-A-L-A-F. Help him, please, in his race for the State House of Representatives and Legislative District 3. You wanted to make a point, George.
1: Yes.
0: Yeah, go ahead.
1: So you said that the party is becoming anti-capitalist. I don't disagree. That happened 15, 20 years ago. We're in actually a far more dangerous place. The Democratic Party, under the influence and now complete takeover of the DSA, and to me, the amalgamation of socialism slash communism and Islamism, is anti-institutional,
0: yeah.
1: Meaning the institution of the family and parents dismantled. Dismantled by culture, dismantled by Hollywood, dismantled by pop culture. The institution of business and the economy dismantled. The institution of the church dismantled. The institution of, we talk, you and I, a lot about linguistics and language and religion. Anything and everything that stands in the way of placing the person as the supreme being in that person's life is being torn apart, and they are using different words to come after people like you and I, and I would should dare to say the vast majority of Americans, and they're calling us crazy,
0: yeah.
1: Right? Because they want to flip it on its head. And so that's the danger in it, because you see it on social media, you see what their leaders are talking about. They take seemingly mundane, common sense things, and they make them egregious.
0: Mm-hmm.
1: Mm-hmm. And they do it on purpose because they are always looking to push the envelope. And that is the power that the progressive left brings. And finally, the conservatives, we are fighting fire with fire, meaning that we don't push the envelope in those ways. What we push the envelope for is to take our country back to a place of truth, back to a place centered around God and Judeo-Christian values. But it is far more dangerous than just saying, oh, they want like top-down economic policy. They want that and a complete uprooting of these multi-generational, multi-millennial institutions that have held, that were given to us in creation.
0: Yeah, I couldn't agree more. They want everything from the schools to the families to baseball.
1: Oh, yes. Schools, I mean, everything. Sports. Yeah. Minor league team had to cancel their game.
0: Right.
1: The MLB had to reprimand. And then, you know what? I loved one of the responses. Hey, President Trump's in the White House. I thought we were, you know, we're past this.
0: Right.
1: Even that response has so much power in it, but we're not past it because they still maintain a grip on these institutions.
0: You bet.
1: And so, look. Now, this Pride Month, this June, I should say, I don't believe it's Pride Month, this June looks very different than June 5 years ago, 6 years ago. I will admit that.
0: But there is the San Francisco Giants.
1: But no matter what, they are trying to still get it there. And because these men had the audacity of putting Bible verses on their caps because they would not play along
0: that
1: with it.
0: That was the defacement.
1: They got, they got reprimanded. But you could see, Seth, how insistent they are. And that is, to me, exceptionally dangerous, and we do need to be awake.
0: Well, George, I could not agree more. There was a month in January of this, of last year. Month in January of last year after the inauguration, after Donald Trump's inauguration, where you would have thought the left would be licking its wounds and applying some kind of solvent to its wounds. There was 1 week in January, late January of last year, 1 week where the left was arguing in front of the Supreme Court that boys should be able to compete against girls in sports. There was a hearing in front of the United States Senate where the Democratic Party brought in an expert doctor from, I believe, Duke University Med School to tell us that men could become pregnant. And you had every single potential presidential candidate in the Democratic Party answer a Politico survey, not one of whom would say that they were against boys competing in women's sports, with the exception of Rahm Emanuel, the only one out of something like 20. He was the only one that said it. This was in 1 week, right when you thought they would have been all about, maybe we need to ease off this accelerator. They are not easing off this accelerator.
1: No, of course not, because for a bunch of reasons, right? There's not enough donors to stand in their way. The vast majority of their donors not only believe in this, they wholeheartedly believe in this. They are full steam ahead. There are so many reasons, Seth, that we don't even have anywhere near the amount of time across multiple months of shows to completely detail the systematic attempt that they are making. And frankly, they are angrier now than ever. Why? Because they are angrier now than ever. Why?
0: Okay.
1: Because for the first time in a long time, we are standing up to them on their, in their playing fields, meaning in popular culture, we are fighting back. Well, there are men and women willing to stand up now and take arrows and punches to the face and ridicule online to say it how it is. And that had not happened for a long, long, long time.
0: Well, this is what makes us a little more worried now that you put that out there, because it explains this uptick in left-wing violence against conservative institutions. By institutions, I mean actual people. Of course, we all know about the assassination of Charlie Kirk, but look at a lot of these other assassination attempts and the attempt, this huge attempt against the White House last Sunday, which was effectively, not effectively, which was very deliberately. You saw what the people who were planning it were writing about. All these things, the anti-Zionism, the anti-capitalism. You see the indictments that took place against Antifa in Minnesota last 3 days ago. Obviously, Luigi Mangione is still... There's a play. Do you know that there is a play in New York City about Luigi Mangione? The violence that they are now willing to engage in is something out of the 1960s and 1970s that the left was engaged in. You know what the difference is? The difference is the Democratic Party in the 1960s and 1970s couldn't do enough to distance themselves from that part of their movement. Your George McGoverns, your Robert Kennedys, your John Kennedys, your Eugene McCarthys, they wanted nothing to do with the Weather Underground and the Black Panthers. And in fact, if you think about it, the left in the 1968, their greatest enemy was a Democratic mayor, the Chicago Mayor Daley. That was, now they have the Chicago mayor, you know, now he's on their side. That's the big difference. The heads of the Democratic Party wanted nothing to do with it. Now they are sidling up to it, cozying up to it, and defending it.
1: Yeah, and encouraging it and funding it.
0: Using the same language as it as well.
1: Seth, we've already entered, well, we are in the more beginning stages, but we've already entered what I think, unfortunately, is one of the most precarious seasons of the United States of America, at least within a, from a domestic perspective. Yeah. And each, you know, there are times, of course, I mean, I'm not comparing this to the Civil War where, you know, thousands upon thousands upon thousands lost their lives, and we have had a lot of precarious moments. But in 2026, with the money that there is, with the power of AI that there is, with this online, the speed in which information moves, the amount of money that gets floated around, I mean, there's a lot of difficulty and anger prevalent. And I want to caution folks that there's a lot of lessons in history in this country and in other countries around the world at what happens when we okay violence in this way as a means to an end, and we should be very mindful of it. And as conservatives, every day we should stand against it loudly, not silently. We should stand against it loudly.
0: Amen. And I agree, it's not the Civil War, but you know what it is? It is the preconditions to the Civil War, where large parts of this country were disaffected and in high disagreement with the founding principles of this country. I think that's a fair thing to say. We got a civil war based on these kinds of sentiments.
1: And you add social media and the rapid speed of...
0: Right, of course.
1: Information transfer.
0: Accelerant, absolutely. Let's talk about fathers.
1: Let's do it.
0: George Kaloff is my guest. We'll be right back.

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2: With SRN News, I'm Keith Peters in Washington. U.S. gas prices have fallen to just below $4 a gallon on average, bringing some relief to drivers who have seen soaring costs amid Washington's war with Iran. But filling up is still more expensive than it was before the conflict began. According to AAA, a gallon of regular gas is now averaging at $3.99. It's the first time since March that prices have been that low. Maritime data company Lloyd's List Intelligence says major ship owners have begun moving vessels through the Strait of Hormuz. For the first time in 110 days, ships owned by major companies are transiting the strait after effectively being marooned there since February. The strait is a critical passageway for the world's oil and natural gas. This is SRN News.
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4: The following is a paid political announcement.
5: 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As a military JAG officer, Lieutenant Colonel Rodney Glassman earned the highest marks and was ranked number one in his unit. 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
6: And now, it's time for the Cat's Corner.
7: This is John Catsimatidis with the Cat's Corner. I want to get something off my chest. We have too many professional politicians. I go back to that original movie, Mr. Smith Goes to Washington. We need common sense business people that go to Washington and they want to do the right job for everybody. We don't need professional politicians that go to Washington and are on the payroll of every lobbyist in Washington. That turns my stomach. And I live in New York State. I see what's happening in New York State. I see what's happening in California. I see what's happening in Illinois and these blue states. And I was a Bill Clinton Democrat and still good friends with President Clinton. Common sense, wanting to do the right thing for all Americans. And I think that is important. Let's vote for common sense. Not the smile, not necessarily the good-looking politician, not necessarily the person is trying to tell you you're going to get everything for free. Think things out. That is today's Cat's Corner. I'm John Cat.
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12: 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George Kaloff is my guest. George, you had mentioned, and it is important that we acknowledge this Sunday is Father's Day. You are a father a few times over. Are you going to get breakfast in bed?
13: I don't know about breakfast in bed because I'm usually the first one up. So something dramatically different would have to occur for that to happen, unless the oldest and the youngest band together.
12: But if they're listening, they now know what they're doing Saturday night.
13: Yeah, I'm usually.
12: I don't know where breakfast in bed became a good thing. David, you're going to need Barbara Mandel's You Can Eat Crackers in My Bed anytime. Why is breakfast in bed a good? Who wants to eat in their bed?
13: I have.
12: I don't
13: want to spend the. We don't need to spend the entire segment. I get all skeeved out about crumbs and things.
12: We need the Barbara Mandrell song. Yes, yeah. We get skeeved out by this.
13: So look. I mean, being a father is one of my largest joys in my life. And why on the campaign trail, I always talk about three things: being a follower of God, which is the most important, and being a husband to Brianna is the second important. But those two things inform and are at the center of me than being a father. And I was blessed to grow up with a father who taught me what it means to be a man, what it means to be a father. I am so grateful for him. Yusuf is his name, and I get to work with him on a daily basis and talk to him a million times a day. And we have all kinds of funny stories and so many things. But one of the key things that he taught me, and something that I've tried to then instill, and I'll kind of connect this to sort of our current moment and politics, is the importance of level-headedness. My father, is a very strong man, but he showed strength in a very specific way. There was a misunderstanding for a while, and some stuff that you and I were exchanging this morning via email and text about masculinity and strength and how men should show that. And screaming and shouting is kind of synonymous sometimes with exerting your strength. And Yusuf taught me from a very young age, even though sometimes I didn't quite always hit the mark, that strength is in a calm response. Strength is in a stern look. Strength is in a wise response. And there's an amount of respect that he demands from people because of the way that he carried himself and still carries himself that he has taught me. And that is what we need to be teaching our young men as a perfect foil and juxtaposition to the way that, talk of being another institution that the progressive left have tried to rip apart, mm-hmm. which is men, which is fathers, which is the role of men and fathers in families. Why, Seth? Because poll after poll after survey after poll after anecdotal experience like mine and from men across this country and world, when children and when families have a father and there is a male leader in the household, those families are likelier to go to church. Those families are likelier to have better economic outcomes. Those families are likelier to then produce their own children and be able to follow the order of operations of what you should get to be able to have success in life. Right. So high school graduation, college, spouse, kids, in that order. DESC is the acronym that is often used. So I know I just threw out a lot, but there's a lot that centers around this. And I am grateful that in, again, the United States of America of 2026 versus where we were even just 6 years ago, that we are celebrating fathers again, celebrating the role that men play in society and in families today.
12: Yeah, this is a such a multi-variegated problem. You and I talked a little bit about a week or two ago, maybe 2 weeks ago, or something like that. We were talking about, the institution of the family in and of itself. Mm-hmm. And this is, weirdly, also a partisan divide. You sent me a poll, an interesting poll, one of many we could look at. Liberal teen

0: side.
1: Yeah, it's a huge.
0: What happens over multiple generations? There's just.
1: It's fallen, by the way. This is a 5-year fall. The numbers were pretty close together until about 5 years ago.
0: Having children has never been partisan up until the last 10 years.
1: Right. Let's talk a little bit more about that when we come back. Did you find that Barbara Mandrell to just give George, what is it, the skeevies? I don't know that word. We will be right back.

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1: The Marxist Islamist revolution is here, every bit as it is in the Middle East, in Africa, in Southeast Asia, and in Europe. And the strategy is to create these segregated enclaves, these fortresses, if you will, of Sharia law and Islam, where imams control, where Qatar and other oil-rich fiefdoms in the Middle East and elsewhere are funding them.
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1: Welcome back to the Seth Leibson Show, coming to you from the YRefi.com studios. George Kaloff is my guest. Father's Day, we should be in mind of it. It's a funny thing that this has become a divide. This has become a political issue. This has become a, it was always a sociological issue. It is interesting that it's become a political issue, but you put your finger on it a couple segments ago, George, when you were talking about the Marxist efforts here to destroy institutions, normalizing institutions, stabilizing institutions. When the Black Lives Matter movement, commenced in earnest again in 2020, they put out an education curriculum, and you may recall one of the planks was the abolition of the Western family. It's like, well, where did this come from? Well, for those of us that know Marx, we know exactly where it came from. It's in Chapter 2 of the Communist Manifesto, where Marx says, as part of the Communist Revolution, we are going to have to dissolve the notion of the Western, the westernized notion of the family. This is very clear that this is part of the leftist effort. Now, the unfortunate thing is this seems to have been seeping through osmotically to the young who are polled in these things that say increasingly on the left they're not interested in marriage. They're not interested in parenthood. So we know this is going on somewhere more than just in the BLM curriculum, which I gather is attenuated because it doesn't need to be there. It's already there. You know, they don't need it. It's already pretty much there. But you remove the father, and a lot of structures go away. You were mentioning this Wall Street Journal piece.
2: Yeah, I mean, look, there's a perfect confluence of things that are happening. There's a group of younger folks that feel that children hold them back, and so they don't want to have children for that reason. That they want to be able to be, you know, what's called dang stool income, no kids, because those
1: double
2: that's been
1: no kids.
2: Yeah, double dang income, no kids, like that's been romanticized online. Then there's another segment, and that gets more to the heart of what we're talking about here in terms of this like socialist political intersection of people that think America's so bad and this world is so foregone that if we bring children into this world, we'd be committing a crime and a sin. It's selfish. And that to me, I mean, both of them are ridiculous, but, the second one's maybe the most ridiculous. And then, of course, it would be natural that there'd become a partisan divide. Why? Because if you're a conservative, you're likelier to be a Christian. You're likely to be a person of faith. You obviously don't have that viewpoint of the world because you already understand inherently that men are fallen and this is momentary and that God reigns supreme. So you already take care of that. And you understand that there's immense goodness, and I'm proud that I'm part of a project that is actually working on motherhood and fatherhood, the thinkability around parenthood and how we combat this crisis of people not desiring to have children. And so much of the West and America is no different, that we are below the replacement rate, meaning we have less children than to replace ourselves. And so that is a huge deal. And then specifically connected to Father Seth, so much studies coming out of the Institute for Family Studies, and if you have not looked them up, please do so.
1: Brad Wilcox, great research, run by
2: a gentleman named Brad Wilcox, as you mentioned. And I started following him when he was still at Baylor, and he's been a couple places since then.
1: He's clear too. I love how clear he is.
2: He has charts, and especially follow him on X or on social media. He puts out consistent data that is digestible, that is very clear to show that fathers are a key part of a family unit. And in terms of, sort of, like I said, worldly outcomes, like economic outcomes, and just in terms of outcomes for the family and children and how they're raised. And there was a recent piece that was put out, and we've seen multiple things about this. And I think it was covered in the Wall Street Journal as well as an op-ed about, you know, the returning of young people to church. And that is usually propelled by, a father.
1: I want to point this out. Let's underscore this. It's called Fatherhood in the Church. I think it's in today's, Wall Street Journal. By Will Thebo. Yes, go with that. I just wanted to get
2: I mean, it's the numbers are clear that families that have a two-parent household sort of led by a father are much likelier, statistically, much, much likelier to be in church.
1: And it's the father's habit of going to church that drives the young people.
2: And it brings the other habit. And I'll be honest with you. Growing up in my generation, and I grew up going to a Lebanese Maronite Catholic church, and some of the dads went to church with their families and some didn't. My dad did. And we went to church regularly, and those families that the fathers were not there as much or chose not to for various reasons, it was a little bit more hodgepodge. I mean, it's 100% case. Now, again, are there aberrations and exceptions, and, you know, one child does this and another child does that? Of course, we already know that in society, but statistically in mass, we know that to be true. There's tremendous power in children and in men becoming fathers. But, you know, the crisis also is that there are not enough male positive role models for young men. Mm-hmm. That is a problem.
1: It's a huge problem.
2: Whether they themselves don't have a father, or they don't have a relationship with their father, or their role models are those, frankly, in pop culture that are telling them it's like a get-rich-quick scheme. And that is horrible, that they should be worried more about, you know, when you're younger, how many, you know, women you could be with, or you know, how many cars you can have and all these things. And that is a major, major issue versus what you actually should be learning from your fathers.
1: Yeah. Whenever I can find in popular culture someone I think we should hold up, to as an exemplar, especially in the, as a male exemplar, I try and point it out. I thought Victor Glover, this NASA astronaut, was a good one. Seems like it was just so far away now, but it was only a couple few months ago that, you know, he was, yeah, he was just an amazing, amazing, testament to, strong and gentle at the same time, role modeling. I thought, you know, the U.S. hockey team was an amazing, but they come and go so fast. And this is a culture that tends to put more focus on the low, you know, than on the high. It, you know, this is a culture that talked about for way too long toxic masculinity and shamed boys for being boys. Yeah. And cowboys became a pejorative in the mouth of so much of the left. You know, there was a, just remembering, you're a bit younger than me, so you won't have the memory that I have, but maybe through your research you've seen it. But in the early 90s, there was a huge fatherhood movement, 1994, 95, 96, and I think a lot of these kinds of Brad Wilcox types organizations started developing around that same time as well. And the social science on this was clear that children, and I don't have memorized all the stats in my head, but it was so prevalent, all the research, that children growing up without life without father was Irving Kristol's title. I mean, the much higher percentages of ending up incarcerated, the much higher chances of ending up using drugs or alcohol, the much higher chances of dropping out, much higher chances of lower academic achievement. I mean, across much higher chances of becoming a welfare case. The statistics could not be more clear. We can debate any statistics almost except that one, the meaning of a father in the house.
2: Yeah, it's 100%. And it's funny you use the phrase, you know, cowboy as a pejorative.
1: Oh, I remember this well. When we had that fake story about the Haitian immigrants being whipped, that Maxine Waters was going on and just going about these ice cowboys, as if cowboy was in and of itself a negative.
2: Early career, I was called a cowboy by one of my colleagues, me and another gentleman,
1: good
2: as a pejorative.
1: As
2: you're too here, there, and whatever. And so I have a personal experience, and I chuckle. And I actually use that often in my political talks about how while I don't dress like a cowboy, as anyone who's seen me knows, I have a cowboy mentality.
1: I think you and I should dress like a cowboy from now on.
2: Yeah.
1: Or for a week.
2: For a week?
1: Maybe for an hour. I do. I dress like it. I think of it. All right. We'll be right back.

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1: Latest inflation news? It's more than double the Fed's target. Hi, Jim Clark. China has ramped up its gold buying at these price levels, and the rest of the world keeps de-dollarizing. They don't want to be victimized by Washington's inflation. Meanwhile, interest rates are close to going negative, below the inflation rate, and that's very good for gold. 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
2: This is Albert Moeller for townhall.com. Both chambers of the New York State Legislature have passed legislation replacing the words mother and father with gestating parent and non-gestating parent. C.S. Lewis famously decried what he called verbicide, or more technically, the murder of a word. We can only imagine what he would think of with this development in New York. As the editorial board of the Wall Street Journal notes, the effort is part of legislation intended to, quote, purge gendered language from state family law, end quote. Just ponder that for a moment. The natural family is predicated upon the fundamental truth that God made human beings male and female, assigned marriage as the union of one man and one woman who would also be fruitful and multiply. Hence, it's easy. The male parent is the father, and the female parent is the mother. This pattern has been assumed and unconfused throughout most of human history. Until now, in New York. The goal of this insanity is nothing less than the collapse of truth, creation order, marriage, morality, and civilization itself. That's all.
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5: 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I had just cowboys and religion, George. Wonderfully interesting man in the studio yesterday's Arizona's balladeer, Dolan Ellis, and he has a new book out, autobiography. And in his autobiography, he's traveled everywhere in Arizona. He said, not every cowboy is religious, he said, but the most religious people he's met have always been cowboys. Isn't that kind of interesting? An interesting insight. Yeah. So the three stats I've worried about the most for our culture, you know them. It's that marriage rates are at all-time lows. It's that more people have left the church in the last 30 years than joined it in the second Great Reawakenings and every Billy Graham crusade combined. And that 50% of our high school seniors get an F in American history. This is a toxic trio of problems, which is why I love your candidacy. We only have a couple minutes left. Take us to an upbeat place like you always do.
6: I want to encourage today specifically for those that are listening who are fathers-to-be, fathers with grown children, whatever relationship you have with your children or with your father, I want to encourage you as someone who turns 35 this year, as someone who has, as I mentioned, a great relationship with their father, and I have three young sons. We listen. We listen to your stories. We listen to your advice, even if in that moment we are angry or we push back or we shut the door or whatever it is, or if we drift, like the prodigal son, many do return. And you can be in prayer in that. And I want to encourage men to speak the truth. I want to encourage men to speak the truth with boldness, but speak it with the tenderness of Christ. The way that he spoke truth and the way that he opened his arms did not mean that he let people then just go about their days and ways and do those things that are negative. No, he opened them with open arms and he hugged them and then he corrected them. As fathers, we should be doing that for our children. We should be leading our families in that way. We would have a better off society if men were encouraged to do that, is to give that feedback, if corrective feedback, to be able to be bold and stern. And it is my commitment as a father, as a representative, as a leader in this state, to welcome with open arms, but to be always willing to stand up for what is right and to give that corrective hand, that feedback, and that boldness in the truth. That is something that we all desperately need, and I would encourage all of our fathers and all the men to heed those words and to follow in those footsteps.
5: Well said, George, and I would ask all of our listeners to help a candidate like you out getting to the House of Representatives. GeorgeKaloff.com. Could use a lot more of that message, sir. What do we got coming up? David Harsanyi, some politics. We'll be right back.

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4: News this hour from Town Hall. I'm Keith Peters in Washington. Israel and the Iran-backed Hezbollah militant group agreed to halt the heavy fighting in southern Lebanon that had threatened to unravel an interim peace agreement between the United States and Iran. Stefan Jufa, who lives in northern Israel near the border, says people there do not support a military withdrawal from southern Lebanon without the dismantling of Hezbollah first.
5: We cannot just stop and pull out because here where we are, we need to be protected against the Hezbollah. The war started with Lebanon because Hezbollah was firing at us. This is not an Israeli initiative. So we had to find some safe room in order to defend our village.
4: President Trump is showcasing the new Air Force One at Joint Base Andrews near Washington.
6: The former Qatari-owned jumbo jet has the robin's egg blue exterior of the old plane with the underbelly painted navy blue with a red stripe above it. The tail has a massive American flag on it.
7: This plane was transformed into a flying White House at a level of luxury that nobody's ever seen before.
6: President Trump spoke after stepping off the new plane at Andrews Air Force Base. He confirmed he would be taking the new jet to the NATO summit in Turkey next month. This is a so-called bridge jet until a new Air Force One arrives from Boeing in about 2 years. Ed Donahue, Washington.
4: British Prime Minister Keir Starmer says he will fight attempts by rival Andy Burnham to oust him from office. Starmer said on Friday that he was elected on a mandate for change and will not walk away. He will run in a leadership contest if one is triggered. Burnham is looking to replace Starmer as head of the Labor Party. More at townhall.com.
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